0: focus of its commemoration to highlight the state's contributions to American history and culture while inspiring future generations to learn about Alaska's past. Events continue through July 4th in Anchorage and Fairbanks. A bill that would change the dynamic between the feds and tribal nations on the cleanup of abandoned mines moved forward this week. KNAU's Chris Clements has more.
1: The Legacy Mine Cleanup Act got a House committee hearing on Wednesday, with bipartisan support from Arizona's congressional delegation and the backing of the Navajo Nation. It would create a new office within the Environmental Protection Agency to better track mine sites that need cleanup. And it would prioritize cutting-edge cleanup methods, like one backed by the company DESA Tech that involves harvesting uranium mine waste so it can be reused. But that cleanup method has faced pushback from environmental advocates, who say it's still experimental, uses too much water, and doesn't fully clean up contamination. Besides looking into new remediation methods, the bill would also give tribes more funding for cleaning up abandoned hard rock mines. The feds estimate there are about 140,000 such mines in the U.S. For KNAU, I'm Chris Clements in Flagstaff.
0: And I'm Jill Freitas.

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0: Bujun and Dinoway Maganatug. Greetings, relatives. My name is Melissa Nelson, and I'm your host and gardener of the Native Seed Podcast. Welcome to the Native Seed Pod, a podcast aimed at celebrating the diversity and beauty of native seeds, soils, and indigenous foods. Welcome back to part two of Food is Medicine with Dr. Lois Ellen Frank and Walter Whitewater. We rejoin the conversation midstream about how to restore indigenous diets and health. And then bringing it down to, the health and nutrition aspect, because you work with doctors, you work with nutritionists, you've been at the forefront of alternative solutions to diabetes and diabetes prevention through native foods, and you promote something called the native plate versus this plate that the USDA or other government agencies try to not force, but recommend to people. So for those who maybe don't know about that, if you could say a little bit about the mainstream plate that is recommended. It is the USDA, right? U.S. Department of Agriculture. And then the native plate that you are supporting that you think is good and very healthy for native diets, or actually most people, as we're learning from nutrition and the human body.
1: Well, I'll start and then we'll go into the application of this. But we have a medicine wheel, and the medicine wheel is a circle. And in the circle are four directions. There are also four colors of corn and four peoples that inhabit the earth. And so using that model, we came up with fruits, vegetables, legumes, and grains. And one of our fiscal and sponsoring agents, the Physicians Committee for Responsible Medicine in Washington, D.C., and Dr. Carolyn Trapp and Dr. Neil Bernard, who are very big advocates of reversing type 2 diabetes with diet, we began to collaborate and form cultural ways to take unhealthy foods and make them healthier. And so the medicine wheel is all plants. And if we look in each of our communities, I think the concept and one of the thought processes that we're trying to do is ask, what is the TEK? And a lot of what we've been talking about this morning is the stories and the songs and birch and the wild rice, and all of these things have to do with our traditional ecological knowledge. And not only to revitalize this, to understand it, to teach it to the generations that follow us, but to decolonize our diet that people think of as mainstream American. And for me personally, and I think a lot of other Native people, dairy does not do well with us. It's not in our ancestral DNA. And so the government plate, which they call my plate, has dairy on it for a variety of reasons that may be both economical and political in their essence. But for me, that's not my plate. And so what we're asking Native communities to do is to say, what is your ecological bioregion from which you come? And what are the foods indigenous to those regions? And that, you know, we can't just say there's a Southwest region

because the Southwest in itself has very low-lying deserts where the saguaro grow to very high pinyon, juniper, and then even further into the aspen regions. And you can't say it's not

So even though it encompasses what may be one region, within those regions are many regions, land-based diets. And we're asking communities to look at their diets. So if you're Tohono O'odham, your diet is going to be different than if you're Navajo or Kiowa. And what is on your plate? What are the foods that encompass your plate? And then instead of the cup of dairy off to the side, what is the wild game that adjuncted

0: If you're on the Northwest coast, it may be salmon. If you're in the mountains or even the southern deserts, it might be small game. Or a small bird, or it might be a four-legged. And so that is the adjunct. And each community, there is no one size that fits all. But we're very heavy on the plants and understanding our local plants and using those, our nuts, our beans, our corn, wild berries, wild roots, wild vegetables, and then adjuncting a little bit with that meat. So again, you know, back to less of a better quality and lots of plants. And if we look at the medical profession and what all the doctors are promoting is a very heavily plant-based diet, which is a native diet. I mean, we can look in all our communities and say, what did we eat? You know, and what did we store and how did we do it? And the most fascinating thing, and this is where I'm going to pass it over to Walter, is that the president of the Navajo Nation has joined on this. And now Walter can go home into his homelands and promote a healthy indigenous diet and help the people reclaim health and wellness. And we can work with doctors and nurse practitioners. The thing you have to remember is as you go from a very unhealthy state of maybe sugar and processed foods into a very healthy state of raw, unprocessed indigenous native foods, that if you are on medications, you're going to have to change. And so health professionals play a big role in this because as chefs, we can't control or tweak medication that people may no longer need because food has become their medicine. And we really need to collaborate and work in tandem with our health professionals and our doctors and our nurses and educators that can help these community members and all of our Native communities go from unhealth to complete health.
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2: To me, the way I, what Lois talked about, and because I live on, I live both two worlds on a reservation and off the reservation. And I go back and forth. And I, years ago that we did a book and how when you go to a gathering or go to a ceremony, you hear stories, the way they talk about their diet, how things that used to be, and just something that and while we're in a teepee in the morning, they were talking about this diet that Lois just talked about, and they were saying, well, a long time ago, you never heard such thing as diabetes, you know. People are dying off from sugar, you know, but you used to always hear, oh, this person died from an old age. It was like that in those days. But now you hear it today, or children are being born with that, you know. And so that I think that what really launched us to where is when we did a book, won an award in 2004, and we've been asked to help the with our community, with in my area in Wonder Rock, Arizona, and just something that I was asked to do. And so when we did a cookbook, we had sugar, heavy cream, oil, all that stuff were in, it's in there. But what we did, we talked about, they want us to cook, do things like a tofu for the Navajo Nation, and there's no way they're going to do that. And so, hey, so we kind of like, okay, we have to come up with another menu. How about our own food? You know, but even though today the blue corn went, there's sugar that went in it, but we took those back out. Instead of using sugar, we use agave and replace something different, you know. And instead of using the heavy cream, whatever it is we're blending, it just became that part of the, like, butternut squash. You know, we don't need to add any heavy cream to make it look heavier, you know. So it became natural. Our milk became water, you know, like a salad dressing. You go to a restaurant, there's oil in it, you know. But we took the oil back out and we just use water. It's just natural. Whatever the fruit that we're using, we make that. And so anyway, the list goes on. And so we start working with things like that. And we start to change what would be a better way and to make people back to the way it should be, you know. And we seem to, and I always tell a story, there's a wave that came in on our reservation, you know, commodity, you know. Everybody knows a story about that and what happened. That, I think mostly the years of 19 in the 90s that kicked in. A lot of them are loved ones that we lost through this diet. So I think that's when we start working with the native people. And then another wave came in is fast food on our reservation. It's McDonald's, Taco Bell. We have that on our reservation today. And look at our kids. Look at that, you know. So you look back and look around you. And so now there's another wave that's coming in. And this is the new trend that everybody wants so badly to take on this road and to change. And I see other people that has changed their diet and it works. And that's the way I believe that's something that I understand what food is. That's where I always talk about food is our medicine, and that's right there. That's where it is. And just something that, you know, so that's how I understood on my end with food wise.
3: Thank you so much for that great history also of the impacts and the changes in native food systems. And you're really at the forefront today, both of you, with a thriving and growing native chefs movement to really revitalize these foods on reservations, in tribal communities, in urban contexts. We previously featured Ohlone chefs from the Ohlone Cafe, Luis Trevino and Vincent Medina, and that was just fantastic. And they're doing Ohlone food revitalization in Berkeley, in Oakland, in an urban context, and have a pop-up restaurant. And you folks are doing it in Santa Fe, New Mexico with Red Mesa Cuisine, and nationally through work like this here, this partnership with the University of Nevada, Reno, as well as internationally. You've been to Guam, you've been to Russia, you've been to the Ukraine. You've been all over the place doing this work. There's always been native chefs. There's always been native cooks. There's always been the grandmas and the grandpas and the mothers and the fathers and the brothers and the sisters and the aunties and the uncles who gravitated toward food as medicine and really honoring food and doing that with feasts and ceremonies and rites of passage. And today you're doing this new native contemporary cuisine that is really kind of a fusion, as you know, many of us are mixed race, and so we're fusions ourselves, and the food is reflecting that. And there's been several waves of kind of the native chefs movement going back probably a long time. And if you can just trace a little bit of that, and now I see you mentoring young people like you did the last few days with the young Paiute folks, the young men who are fishermen and hunters, and other times with gardeners or farmers and people who want to learn some more of these culinary practices and incorporate them. So if you could just share a little bit about that history and how people can find out more about your work at Red Mesa Cuisine.
0: Well, this is a perfect way to sort of wrap this and tie this together. And it is about passing on the indigenous knowledge to our younger generation, whether they be 5 years old and learning how to cook or make a stew or watch us, or on the college level or above the college level, We definitely have an open door policy, and we love to work with youth, and I love to work with my students. We were about next week to start our spring 2019 semester, and Walter's going to be a guest chef there, and we're going to take students and change their lives. We're going to teach them how to cook and understand Native American foods in the context of some of the greatest cuisines in the world and how we fit in and what our foods are and how to prepare those foods. And so as we train and teach these students how to cook, we empower them and we give them the confidence. And I told both Cody and Jordan yesterday that you could do this now without us. And they were like, no, we don't know. But they could. And a lot of what we do is going into communities, and we call it train the trainer or train the next generation that's coming up so that it's sustainable. I think we're all about passing on the knowledge. Sure, we'd love to come back every year and redo a training or work with you. But really what we want you to do is to learn your own foods and how to prepare them and how to prepare them for large amounts of people so that you can do this without us. And we're always there for you. We're always there for any of you listening and all of you that want to reclaim and revitalize and work with Indigenous foods. That's what we've dedicated our life to. And you're welcome to go on our website and learn about our mission and who we are and what we do at redmesacuisine.com and see some of the films on YouTube about what we're doing and what is Native cuisine and why it's important and all of these things, because they're all connected. And so the bigger picture is passing on techniques and culinary techniques and education and planting and relationships with food and the earth, and then making communities sustainable so that they can reclaim their own health and wellness, and then we can. And there's tons of work to be done, and we're honored to be able to do this, but to pass it on. And, you know, and then we get emails or invitations to go to communities. And for us, that's the fun part, even though we work really hard and traveling sounds great, but it's very exhausting. You know, Walter just got another email where a committee sat down with the president of the Navajo Nation, and they had done an event on seed sovereignty and health and wellness. And this year, their theme, too, is food is medicine. And so we got an email saying that when they discussed who they wanted to bring back, Walter came up. And that's pretty amazing, because then he can go back to Salee and to his community and help them with the food is medicine theme. And maybe that's the theme for 2019-2020. He'll go. I'm teaching this semester, so I'm not as flexible to leave. But that's what's great about having two of us, that one can go do one thing and one can go to the other. And sometimes we can work together and go all over. And so our mission is to work in both reservation and urban settings and really focus on the reclaiming, revitalization, decolonization, traditional or TEK, traditional ecological knowledge, and the theme of our traditional foods and our ancestral foods and food as medicine. So in closing, I just want to thank you, Melissa, for having us be a part of this and be able to talk to all of you that are listening through the Cultural Conservancy, which is one of my most favorite organizations anywhere in the world, and the work that you do, and how important it all is. And I want to invite all of you listening to join us and join that Native American food movement and get involved and plant a garden and reclaim your native food and learn how to cook a dish and listen to your grandma or record her on your voice memo on your cell phone and join in this family. That's global, of Indigenous people in the reclaiming and revitalization of our important foods for life, food for life, food for wellness, food for health, food for medicine. And so I'll turn it over to Walter and let him say his closing.
2: Well, years ago, I realized I used to do work, make jewelries. And so, hey, I always say, not everyone will buy your jewelries, but people will love to eat. So just something that I, you have to love what you do. Do anything with culture, you know, that you, because I was raised by a non-native family and going back to my own culture, relearning my language and the ways that, that I was brought up, that, you know, when you're away from from the reservation, that you forget, you know, and slowly you relearn. And whatever it is that you remember, for me, it was through the grandmas, you know, as I growing up. And I never see a man cook in the kitchen. But years later, you know, you go to your cousin's house and sleep there. And, you know, their father, that really opened a door for me to, it's okay now to work with food. I think that's what launched me as a, from a man point of view, you know, and giving me an herbal tea early in the morning, you know, and when he built that fire, you could still see the stars, you know. And so I think that's what really launched me. And there's certain things you don't have to be told, and somehow maybe it can be shown to you in a different way. And somewhere in the later in the future, you're going to pick that back up again. And just something that's what I did. Then on behalf of my grandma Susie, and she, when there's a ceremony, you got to see all these traditional food. And then later you go back to your own, whatever it is that you eat. But mostly a little that I remember, this is what I remembered, you know, when we have a ceremony, people came, you got to see the way they made that traditional Navajo food that they prepared, and not only that family, but other family came in and to be part of that, coming together and doing it and working it together. And I think that's what I call a native coming back as a family, and that's the way it should be. And somewhere along the line, and like we had a feast, we had a dinner, you know, and everybody brought little portion here and there, the hunters, you know, the herbs that came together, all this that we use, all came together. People donated. It was not about only one family, you know. No, you know, here, how much you guys need, how much you got, down to the tools that we, you know, that we use. And to me, that's you call that, you know, a unity. That's something that brings you back together and make things happen. And so that's my way of looking at things, that make things happen and make it continue on growing, you know. It doesn't have to be, I'm not saying my way should be my way, but everybody has their own ways of doing things. As long as you're doing it, do something small, it comes with the language, it comes with the stories, it comes with the songs. So we're going to end with the song, and just something that the way, you know, everybody are taught in a different way, and whatever it is, a ceremony that we use. And years ago, that I was, you know, Native people, they love to sing, you know, they love to sing. And so I was in Santa Fe, all these different tribes were there. They love to tie drum, they have a gourd, and they were singing. And I said, oh, I got to be careful what I'm singing. So I always remember, okay, I'm going to sing a fried bread song. So that way I won't be in trouble. So I was singing that song. This old uncle of mine, I mean, he passed, and an old man, a Pawnee, Anthony Davis. And he was laughing away. He said, come here, sit by me, you know, sit by me. And he told me a story about that song. And I never really actually understood at the time. And he said, those songs were brought through this, when they're going to, the ladies were making bread. They make bread, stews, whatever it is. When they come together, so they compose that song at that time. and they brought that song into the circle, into the teepee when they had that peyote ceremony, he says. So in the morning, that's our healing songs. That's why they called that fry bread song. So I'm going to sing that fry bread song if I can remember here. Yana yana yo, yana yana yo,

0: He said, that's the way the cattle people, you know, sing those songs. He was telling me about that. So I just want to share that with you. And thank you.
1: 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And thank you to you, our listeners.

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2: Hi, welcome to Food Sleuth Radio, where we help you think beyond your plate. I'm Melinda Hemmelgarn, a registered dietitian and investigative nutritionist on a mission to connect the dots between food, health, and agriculture and find food truth. And today I am honored to welcome my guest, Mr. Ari Bargill. He is a senior attorney with the Institute for Justice, a public interest law firm, where he leads the Zoning Justice Project, a campaign to protect and promote the freedom to peacefully and productively use property. As part of that work, he frequently represents property owners battling aggressive zoning regulations and excessive fines in state and federal courts nationwide. For example, he has spearheaded several successful legislative campaigns, including Florida's and Illinois' passage of the Right to Garden Act, which is a reform that makes it unlawful for local governments to ban residential vegetable gardens throughout the state. Mr. Bargill's work has been featured in USA Today, NPR, Fox News, The Washington Post, and many other national and local publications. He attended the Florida State University College of Law and received his undergraduate degree from the University of Florida. He is based in Miami. Welcome, Ari.
3: Thank you so much for having me, Melinda.
2: I am delighted to bring your voice and expertise to our audience. So I first learned about your work with regard to right to garden laws in an article in Civil Eats. It was titled, "Only Two States Have Passed Right to Garden Laws, Will Others Follow?" And I knew I wanted to have you on the program to talk about these laws and the challenges homeowners face for simply wanting to grow food, which seems like it would be a human right. But before we dive into that topic, could you tell our listeners what led you to pursue a career in law, and then a little bit more about the Institute for Justice?
3: You know, I think I was always drawn to the law because I was interested in people and what governed how we do what we do and what regulates it. That also, I think, explains a little bit about my interest in zoning. You know, laws are created by our representatives to govern human behavior to some degree. And I was always interested in the question of why we decide to regulate what we decide to regulate and what things are left to people's devices. I've always been an advocate for human freedom and for individual liberty. And I think it was just a natural fit for somebody who's interested in the law and individual liberty, if you want to pursue a career in the law, to work at IJ.
2: So you joined the Institute for Justice in 2012. What was it that led you to the Institute, and what does it mean to be a public interest law firm?
3: So I was working very briefly at a private law firm doing commercial litigation. It was very unsatisfying. I was essentially just advocating on behalf of corporate entities and making sure that their bottom lines were looking nice. And that's fine. You know, we need lawyers who are able to do that kind of work, and people and companies need representation, but it wasn't especially fulfilling for me. And I think it's fair to say that I probably would not still be practicing law anywhere if I were not at IJ being able to do something that means so much to me. IJ, as you said in your very polite introduction, is a national nonprofit public interest law firm. We litigate cases in four core areas, one of which is property rights. And property rights are really what define what you can do with your property subject to the reasonable limitations of government. And that really is the intersection of individual liberty, freedom, the exercise of property rights, and law.
2: It's so interesting that you have looked at these right to garden pieces of legislation, and we'll dive into some of those. But on the surface, to somebody who is naive, it seems like a no-brainer that a person should be able to use their property as they see fit, as long as it doesn't violate somebody else's use of their property. And it would seem that growing our own food would be something that we would want to do, especially during economic hard times. So how did you become involved in these garden laws?
3: Yeah, so to address the first thing you said, maybe it sounds naive, but it's also correct. Or maybe we're just two naive people together, I'm not sure. But what you said is actually just a reflection of a traditional understanding of property rights. And so it was about in 2018, I was in my office and we got a submission from a couple that was living in Miami Shores, Florida, which was just about 5 miles down the road from my office. And they were the subject of a code enforcement action for having grown vegetables in their front yard. And I thought, oh my goodness, this is outrageous. This can't possibly be legally defensible. And that's when you begin doing the legal research into the scope of government power when it comes to what you can do with your own property. And I obviously already had a pretty strong background in this at the time, but nonetheless thought that this would be the sort of thing that any local government, when you know it's brought to their attention that they're doing something so harmful, that they would back down. But of course they didn't. And we ended up having to litigate this case against the city of Miami Shores for about 5 years. And unfortunately, we lost that case both in the trial court and in the Intermediate Court of Appeals in Florida, where the court essentially said that, you know, there are a handful of rights that are super important. There are a handful of rights, and the remainder of rights essentially are not. And the court treated property rights as belonging in that category of rights that courts aren't going to be especially critical or skeptical when it comes to their defense. And therefore said that whatever the legislature decides, or in that case, the city council of Miami Shores decides, that that's democracy in action and the courts won't intervene to override the deliberative process of the legislature. And we took that up to the Florida Supreme Court. We asked the Florida Supreme Court to review it, because even if courts are, you know, intended to be deferential to legislative enactments, that doesn't mean that legislatures and local governments can trample individual rights and civil rights, as deferential as courts may want to be to legislative action. And the Florida Supreme Court declined to hear the case, which was very sad for us and disappointing. But on the heels of that defeat, we immediately regrouped and we drafted a law and we took it to Tallahassee and we explained to lawmakers there what the courts in Florida were saying, that the appeals court in Miami had upheld this very disappointing decision that we thought was wrong and unjust, and that the Florida Supreme Court had declined to exercise its discretionary jurisdiction to review the matter, and that that decision would stand unless there was some sort of legislative intervention. And we didn't get the law passed on the very first try, but we came back the following session and we were successful in getting the law passed. And so, as you explained a moment ago, the law basically declares void and unenforceable any local ordinance which restricts the ability of a property owner in a residential area to grow their own food on their own land. It therefore meant that the ordinance that we'd been battling as unconstitutional in Miami Shores for all those years, that that law then became void and unenforceable. And very gratifyingly, we soon thereafter were able to replant Hermine and Tom's garden in Miami Shores, which had been laying fallow for the entire duration of the litigation on fear of fines for noncompliance.
2: Wow. So that was in 2019 when Florida passed the Vegetable Gardens Bill. And I just want to mention that Hermine Ricketts and Tom Carroll, they had had a vegetable garden in their front yard for more than 17 years. What suddenly happened that somehow that was a problem?
3: We'll never really know the answer to that question. The town in litigation said that there was a complaint against the garden, but of course they could never produce the complaint. I suspect, you know, this is speculation on my part, I have to say, but I suspect that somebody decided that they didn't like the way it looked and they initiated a code enforcement complaint against Hermine and Tom without there ever having been a complaint. I think it was self-generated from within the city. And not surprisingly, the investigation was initiated very soon after the city of Miami Shores amended its zoning restrictions, whereas it previously said that vegetable gardens were permitted in rear yards. It changed the law to say vegetable gardens were permitted in rear yards only. And soon after that seemingly innocuous amendment, the town initiated a code enforcement action against Hermine and Tom.
2: It's so crazy from a public health perspective. And I don't know if you brought public health up in your argument, but number one, food gardens produce food that dietitians recommend, fruits and vegetables often either unavailable or unaffordable to low-income populations in particular. So there's that. We know that the kinds of foods that come from gardens protect against cancer and heart disease and so many other chronic diseases. And then you've also got the issue of this is your property. There should be an ability to have this food. And communities that have gardens seem to have lower crime. Communities come together around growing food. They create a sense of community, which is also important for public health. Were any of those arguments used in helping to win these cases?
3: They were, but this, I think, goes back to a question that you asked a moment ago that maybe I didn't answer very well. I think what you've just touched on is the challenge of being a public interest lawyer, where you are aware of a lot of the general policy and public benefits that are associated with a given activity. And the challenge then is, okay, how do I couch this activity in terms that a court can understand and will take action on? Because it's not enough to walk into a courtroom and say, hey, this is a really good policy idea, or hey, there are all of these attendant health benefits associated with this use. That was incorporated into our legal pleadings for sure. And it was the reason why our client was doing, this is why Hermine was doing what she was doing. It was good for her health. She was battling a handful of health conditions at the time. And so she viewed the ability to garden and to consume the food that she grew, that the two things were both beneficial to her, both gardening and consuming the food. And the challenge as lawyers was to come in and say, okay, now let's define this activity in terms that a court can understand. And that for us is property rights, especially when we're talking about the constitutional right to use property. So all of that was important context, I think critical context, in explaining why it's important for people to have the right. But at the end of the day, the way that we were able to communicate to the court, and both in the court of law and court of public opinion, when it comes to the necessity of the ability to do something, say we have to explain it in a way that courts can understand. And there is a longstanding, centuries-old conception of property rights, and we thought that that was the natural home for defining the right and explaining its contours in a courtroom.
2: Well, in the article that I first discovered your institute, you say that getting reforms like this passed is very difficult. And I just sit there and scratch my head and I think, how can it be difficult to get this kind of legislation passed, which seems to be common sense, especially in this day and age? So one of the reasons why I wanted to have you on the program is because for people all over the country who might be dealing with this kind of issue, I want to help them have a greater ability to walk through the legal process. And it's interesting how the particular people involved in these cases find you, because that's part of the problem too, is you don't know where to go for assistance.
3: Yeah. So the challenge in getting legislation passed, whether it's common sense or not, which turns out to not be so common, is that it just takes an immense amount of time and resources. And no matter what you're doing, it seems like there is always going to be a wave of opposition who sees it as against their interests. And so they're going to mount a campaign to stop you from succeeding. When it comes to our zoning reforms, and this is true not just of vegetable gardens, but housing and other types of really important reforms that we'd like to see at the local level throughout the country, the National League of Cities and their affiliates through in the various states are usually the ones who are most adamant in stopping reform. And not to out them, but it is something that we see with a fair amount of consistency. And the terms in which they express their opposition is generally some variation of, well, local government needs to be able to have local control over local issues. And why are you going to the state to seek statewide reform on something that's an inherently local problem? And, you know, that's their what their constituency cares about. But at the end of the day, I think what's most critical is for people to be able to live free and productive lives, and for local government to not be stepping on people's rights and insisting that that's their prerogative. And so if local governments won't reform, and if efforts to challenge those restrictions in the courts fail, then I think the next logical step is to go into state houses to seek the right reforms that will bring local governments in line with what the Constitution requires. In terms of how to find us, you know, I think people find us in different ways. Our website is www.ij.org for those who are interested and want to take a look at what we do and possibly seek us out as a resource. But I think most conscientious people who have an intuitive sense of right and wrong find us after responding to that feeling in their gut that, hey, whatever I'm dealing with, whatever restriction I'm confronting, whatever barrier that's stopping

0: innate sense of right and wrong and an understanding of the importance of individual liberty, civil rights, and property rights.
1: Well, let me take one break before we jump to Illinois. I want to remind our listeners that if you're just joining us, you're tuned into Boots with Radio, and today we are joined by Mr. Ari Bargill, senior attorney with the Institute for Justice. He has spearheaded several successful legislative campaigns, including Florida's and Illinois' passage of the Right to Garden Act, a reform that makes it unlawful for local governments to ban residential vegetable gardens throughout the state. So let's jump to Nicole Virgil. She and her husband spent years fighting for their right to garden, and they were in the Chicago suburb of Elmhurst, Illinois. And I think what maybe tipped their community into taking action against them was they wanted to erect a temporary greenhouse or a hoop house. And it was a 9-foot-tall structure. And basically, if you're living in a Chicago suburb, if you want to have green, say, in the wintertime, you're going to have to protect those plants from brutal cold and wind. Tell me about their story.
0: Yeah, that's right. You know, Chicago, as virtually all of your listeners, I suspect, know, can be a rather cold place in the wintertime, and it's next to impossible to grow anything during those months without appropriate protection. The interesting thing about Elmhurst is that there were other temporary structures which were permissible under their ordinances, that you could have gazebos, you could have, I mean, those are permanent, but you could have other similar temporary structures, tents and the like, but you just couldn't have a hoop house because, again, I think there were folks in the local government there who didn't like the look of people growing their own food because of whatever attendant assumptions come along with that. And Nicole, like many IJ clients, recognized that this was unjust and unfair, and she contacted us. And in her case, we had the, you know, I wouldn't say fortunate timing because there's nothing fortunate about COVID, but as we were working on her case, that's when COVID struck, and that's when people began to see during the early days of the pandemic empty grocery store shelves in America for the first time, I think, in most people's lives that they could remember. And I think that put a shock into a lot of people. It reminded people or taught them for the first time how fragile our food systems are and how susceptible they are to major shocks. And there was at that time, as I'm sure most of your listeners know, a major push to begin gardening at home. And Nicole was no different. She'd been doing it for a long time. She was ahead of the trend, but we took advantage, I think, of the tailwind at the time. And we were able to get a really good sponsor in Sonia Harper, who was a community gardener in her own right in Chicago. And we were able to get that bill across the finish line during, I think, a really, really critical time for home gardeners in Illinois and nationwide.
1: Yeah, the timing was so great for that. And now we are dealing with very high and escalating food prices because of the oil situation. And farmers are struggling. Lower income individuals are struggling to get food. Now is the time to have home gardens. I was curious about your comment about there are these attendant assumptions about home gardens. How did we get from someone like Thomas Jefferson, where farmers and gardening was really put up on a pedestal, to a place where we think that the ideal, quote unquote, landscape is a monoculture lawn with a few shrubs and no food growing? How did we get there?
0: I wish I had a good answer for that question. It's something that we've thought about a lot, and it's something that's made its way into our court pleadings. We've talked about the Jeffersonian ideal of America as this agrarian republic that was intensely respectful of property rights, where people were self-sufficient and self-reliant and could grow their own food on their own property. And fast forward 250 years, and you're right, we have sort of a national mentality that looks down its nose at food being grown at the home. I think that's starting to change. But I think if I had to guess, it just became a reflection of our over-specialization. Fewer and fewer people grow food because fewer and fewer people need to. We have much more efficient, vast farming systems that allow us to grow food at scale in ways that we never could before. And I think along with that came a belief and expectation that there are groups of people who grow the food and there are groups of people who consume it. And those two groups don't often overlap. And what I think we'd like to see, and what I think makes most sense, both from a public health and policy point of view, is a return to just the original understanding that animated our founding so long ago. People ought to be able to grow food on their own property for their own consumption. It's not just something that's important as a matter of individual rights, but as a matter of individual health. And I think as we're continuing to learn more and more about some of the perils in our food system, both in terms of its susceptibility to global events, as you described a moment ago, and because of its potential impacts on human health. I mean, we're looking at a bacterial outbreak in lettuce. Wouldn't it be just a lot easier if you didn't have to worry about that because you had lettuce growing 30 feet from your front door? So I think attitudes are shifting, but it took us over 200 years, I think, to get here, and it'll take us a little bit of time to get back. But that's what we're working towards. And I think having an engaged judiciary and courts that are respectful of rights and having legislatures that are interested in doing the right thing will go a long way in helping us get back to where we think public perception ought to be.
1: And I think that as we enter into the whole celebration of our 250th anniversary, I love that we're having this conversation now. I want to talk about condo HOAs because I recently met a woman who told me that she would love to have a garden, but she just bought this condo and she didn't realize that they had an agreement where you are not allowed to have a garden on the property. Do state laws, can they overrule those HOAs?
0: So the very legalistic answer, and I have to apologize in advance for this, is it depends. But there are really two, I think, major things to think about when we're talking about the intersection between HOA laws and growing gardens. The first is, when we were fighting Hermine and Tom's case in Miami Shores, and when we've been active in this space and other cases since then, one of the things that we have to explain to courts and to the public at large generally is, look, if you want to regulate what your neighbor does with his or her property, then the appropriate arrangement for you is to live in a homeowners association where you can collectively bargain to have that power, where as a precondition of entrance into this organization, you acknowledge that there are certain limitations that wouldn't ordinarily be imposed on you as a property owner in a traditional public space. So in Miami Shores, they were not in an HOA. They were challenging a local government law. And our view was, this law is illegitimate. It's unconstitutional. Local governments don't have the power to impose on people in this way. And if this is the type of limitation that you'd like to see, then what's appropriate is a homeowners association where you can enact those types of restrictions on people. There are some states that override to one degree or another gardening restrictions, particularly when it comes to like invasives and native plants. I haven't seen any that directly address vegetable gardens, but there's a really important thing that I think people need to be aware of when it comes to HOAs. These are private contracts. When you sign a homeowners association agreement, you agree to be bound by a certain set of restrictions in the same way that you agree to be bound by a certain set of restrictions and obligations when you do something like sign an employment contract or sell a property. And because that is the nature of a homeowners association, there is an attendant set of limitations on government when it comes to trying to override those obligations, because the Constitution prohibits the government from intervening in legitimate contractual arrangements and agreements. So a long-winded explanation, but I think my short answer is, generally, we don't get involved at IJ in disputes involving homeowners associations directly because they are private agreements amongst property owners.
1: I see. We just have a few minutes left, and I want to bring forth other states with right to garden acts.
0: Right now, there are three states that have right to garden acts on the books: Florida and Illinois, as we've discussed, and then last year, Arkansas passed a Right to Garden Act that is very much in line with the language in Florida and Illinois. So there are three states now that have the Right to Garden Act, along with Maine, if you want to include Maine in the conversation, which has a right to food amendment to its constitution, which we're also currently litigating under at IJ.
1: That's fantastic. And I loved a quote from, I believe it was Senator Craig Hickman, a Democrat who runs an organic farm. However, I want to say that this is a nonpartisan issue. But what he said was, food is life. And if you have a right to life, we have a right to food. I love that. I think it's a different lens through which we can look at the right to garden and eat well. in the minutes remaining, I want to give the floor to you. What do you want to make sure our listeners know?
0: I think it's important for people to think about property rights and zoning as and zoning reform as a critical way for us to return to some important activities like growing food on our own property, creating housing, and to acknowledge that zoning has gone far too far in regulating really basic human behaviors, like providing places for us to cultivate our own food and to live. And if that sounds a little bit disjointed, I'm sorry, but you know, I think there is a lot of discord amongst people of different political persuasions in our country right now. And I don't think that's saying anything that's interesting or unique. But what I find interesting and encouraging and inspiring about this issue is that it brings together people of different political persuasions. IJ is a national small L libertarian law firm, and we speak in terms of private property rights. But even if you aren't the strongest property rights advocate, you know, hopefully this will connect with you on a level that where you see the environmental benefits and the public health benefits of doing things that, you know, in a way that IJ advocates at the local level. And if you're a conservative, then perhaps it'll resonate with you more on the property rights side of things. But the interesting thing about all of these bills is that they've been backed generally by bipartisan support. And bipartisan support is also what's supporting a lot of the housing reform that we work on at IJ as part of our zoning justice project. So I think, you know, this is an important area right now. There's a lot happening in it. And regardless of your political predisposition, we welcome you into what we hope is a very big tent.
1: That's wonderful. And I'm so glad you emphasized that this is an issue where we all eat, we all care about our health. So we can come together under that umbrella. We didn't have time to cover the Institute of Justice's National Food Freedom Initiative, but you have so many topics that we could have dived into. Backyard chickens, cultivated meat bans, food truck restrictions, you know, this idea where people have a right to make a living. And so putting restrictions on vending, who can vend and where, that's another issue that your institute covers. So lots of great information on your website, and I will provide a link to that. We need to close because we're out of time. Unfortunately, I want to thank our listeners for joining us. Remind everyone that Food Sleuth Radio is produced by Dan Himmelgarn for KOPN in Columbia, Missouri. Most of all, I want to thank my guest, Mr. Ari Bargo, senior attorney with the Institute for Justice. He has spearheaded several successful legislative campaigns, including Florida's and Illinois' passage of the Right to Garden Act. Ari, thank you so much for carving out time for us today and for explaining and discussing this crucial issue.
0: Thank you so much for having me.
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Sego, I'm John Kane, and this is Resistance Radio. 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Look, with both stations, and even if you're listening to this program on a podcast or however you're catching the show, I ask that you support these stations, and you do it by any means that you can. So if it's a one-time donation, whether it's a sustaining member, a buddy, as they call it in WBI, or just a sustaining member, as they call it in Washington, I ask that you support these stations. It keeps voices like mine on the air. And of course, not just mine. I mean, we've got diverse programming on both stations that you will only catch on WPFW and WBI. So I ask that you support these programs. This is Resistance Radio. This is the program that I do on a weekly basis. And oftentimes I know that I'm offering a perspective you're not hearing elsewhere. So I'm going to do that. In all likelihood, I'm going to do that again today. And I'm going to talk about a couple of things. We're going to talk about your national elections coming up. One actually is a state election, but I'm going to talk about the non-native elections. Then I'm going to talk a little bit about the Seneca elections and some of what's brewing as, you know, as campaign promises, as commitments and that kind of stuff that really I find a little bit disturbing here. But I think it's interesting. I think you should know a little bit what's happening, because I've talked so much about Seneca Gaming and our battles with the governor of the state of New York and, you know, and how that has played out with the federal government in terms of the Interior Department and who's sitting in as the Interior Secretary or the president for that matter. So I'm going to get into all of that a little bit. But first, let me just start. I do record video of this program. So for those who are watching this program, either on social media, YouTube, wherever you're watching it, you may see that I'm wearing a Spider-Man shirt. Now, I'm not, you know, necessarily trying to endorse the Marvel Cinematic Universe. I'm wearing the shirt in support of the Minneapolis Spider-Man, the guy who attacked the racists that were trying to stir up trouble in Minneapolis, as if there hasn't been enough trouble there already. He attacked this, I don't even know what the guy, Jake Lang or something like that is the guy's name. He's a, you know, he's just a moron. And so, Spider-Man, because we don't know who it was at first, Spider-Man jumps on the back of this truck where there's a sign that says, this guy loves black people, but hates, well, you know, the N word. And so, Spider-Man jumps up there. And look, let me just say this. The vast majority of people who were protesting this racist in Minneapolis were not black. They were there, as you see the scene of the incident. Most of those folks there were
were throwing stuff at, you know, at this guy and raising a lot of ruckus. And then Spider-Man jumps up. Now, you don't know who Spider-Man is at first, you know, because as we know, Spider-Man is, you know, he keeps his identity anonymous. Well, to make it a long story shorter than it had, than long, I guess. Spider-Man throws a couple of punches at these racists, destroys their signs a little bit, and ultimately he's arrested. And then it turns out that that the guy gets arrested and his identity is revealed. And look, I'm not wearing the shirt because I'm asking you to donate money to his legal fund. And there are plenty of people doing that, and you can find it online. I don't need to get into all the specific details. But and I think they generated almost $100,000. So far, I think he's only charged with a misdemeanor of disturbing the peace or something like that. But here's the question I have about Minnesota. Minnesota's got this, you know, both the governor and the lieutenant governor. Either one of them could step up and make noise, and there hasn't been a sound out of either one of them. And one of those persons is the lieutenant governor, is Peggy Flanagan, who's running for the U.S. Senate seat in Minnesota. So I ask these questions. I don't know why it is so difficult for Democrats to take such a strong position against racism. And, I mean, look, Walz isn't even running again because he, you know, I guess he couldn't take the heat after trying to run as the vice president in the last election. So, you know, you got to question the courage. You got to question the commitment that you get out of these folks. And here's what I say, you know, and I'm not going to, you know, spend the whole program talking about Spider-Man. Although I'm proud of the work that he did. Oh, and by the way, in case you don't know, the Spider-Man wasn't Miles Morales, but it was a black man who stepped up to throw some punches. And look, I think attacking hate speech, and I know people are all about, you know, nonviolent direct action. Sometimes you got to throw a punch. That's all I got to say. I'll leave it there. All right. So let me say this. I've made this statement, and I know I get a lot of feedback when I say this, and I, you know, pushback, I should say. I've made the statement that I believe Republicans are inherently racist. Now, does that mean every person who checks the R box, you know, when they register to vote is a blatant, you know, racist? Maybe not. But they're tolerant of racism. Otherwise, they wouldn't be a Republican. And so I can't stress that point anymore. But having said that about Republicans, what I say about Democrats is they are inherently hypocritical, which means they won't stand by a commitment to anything. And, you know, and again, where's Peggy Flanagan's voice on being an anti-racist? Haven't heard her. And you know, and she's not just a Democrat, she's native. I mean, she's a native whose family is from White Earth Reservation, one of the largest reservations in the state of Minnesota. And I'm going to talk about a bunch of these native candidates running for offices. And I'm going to express my thoughts on it, because I know that I am offering a counter narrative on these, because some people want to say, oh, it's so great, we've got native people running for these offices, they're going to fight for us, and they're going, you know, we're empowering native people by putting people in these offices. And I'm saying, nah, not so much. And especially not so much because, like I said, look, for one thing, the majority of people in Congress that are native are Republicans. I mean, most of them are Republicans. There is one, and that Sharice Davids, who is from Kansas, who's running for re-election. She's a Democrat, but you know what? Again, the hypocritical nature of Democrats. She fully endorsed Mark Wayne Mullen, who was the Oklahoma senator who was nominated to head up the Department of Homeland Security, and he's a moron. I mean, he's totally unqualified, but she endorsed him simply because he is a card-carrying member of the Cherokee Nation of Oklahoma. Well, I'm sorry. I don't believe anybody in any system should vote for somebody or support somebody simply because what they look like or whatever card they carry. I don't think Democrats should vote for Democrats if they don't agree with their policies. I don't think a black person should vote for a black person if they don't agree with their policies. I don't think a woman should vote for a woman if they don't agree with their policies. I mean, and call me, you know, disruptive by offering this opinion.
So let me go through it. So as I mentioned, Sharice Davids is running for Congress. She's running for a House seat out of Kansas. She's Ho-Chunk. Now, keep in mind, Ho-Chunks don't live in Kansas. So she's representing the state of Kansas, some districts in Kansas, and she's, you know, kind of touting her native ancestry, but it's not related to where to the state or the area that she's living in. And of course, she had no problem fully endorsing, you know, a bit of a racist, not very intelligent guy by the name of Mark Wade Mullen, who is a card carrying Cherokee out of Oklahoma, was one of the few senators in native senators, and again a Republican. He helped tip the scales where there was more Republicans in Congress totally than the Democrats, native Democrats. So that's Sharice Davids. She's running for re-election, and we get inundated. Look, if you're a native person and you're on Facebook or any other social media, you get hit with all of the campaign stuff from every one of these native people. So who else have we got? Okay, we got Peggy Flanagan. Peggy Flanagan, again, Lieutenant Governor of Minnesota, has been completely silent on this on the Spider-Man incident, on this racist incident. She claims to be against ICE, and she claims to be for health, you know, healthcare for all, you know, or whatever, Medicare for all, or whatever else, and you know, standard Democrat positions. Because let me be clear: all these people I'm talking about, they're Americans. I don't care what their native ancestry is; they are American citizens. They tout and they're proud of their American citizenship. They are obviously have to be Americans to run for these offices. That's what they do. Okay. So just to be clear, I just think that we have to call it what it is. Now, I got accused of bashing these people by calling them Americans or calling them Democrats by another native person who happens to be running for a tribal council in Maine. She thought I was being just absolutely just bitching and moaning, complaining and, you know, whining about these women. Look, let me say this. As I go through the list, and again, let me just quickly go through the list. You got Sharice Davids running for Congress in Kansas. You got Peggy Flanagan running for U.S. Senate seat in Minnesota. You got Mary Peltola from Alaska. She's running for Senate. And then you've got Deb Haaland running for the governor of New Mexico. Now, to be clear, all four of these are staunch Democrats. Now, they may have the appearance of native ancestry. They may be card carrying members of a tribe, but when you look at their citizenship, if you look it up on Wikipedia or something, it's going to say American, and then it's going to say Ho-Chunk, or it's going to say white earth Ojibwe, or it's going to be, you know, Laguna Pueblo or whatever it is. But let's be clear. The United States doesn't recognize our citizenship as native. They don't recognize that we are citizens of our own respective nations. And these aren't exactly words that I'm crazy about. I'll talk about that. We've talked about word swaps. Citizen, you know what the word citizen means? It means that you have an allegiance to a government. It isn't tied necessarily to the land. It's tied to the government. And it's a legal allegiance. It is literally an allegiance that if that allegiance is broken, there's, you know, obviously you can sometimes be charged with treason. So, I mean, let's understand. So I'm not allegiant to any government, not native government, not non-native government, because I think most of these governments have been fully manipulated by the system and none of it represents my culture. And to the extent that there are still Longhouse communities, I'm sorry, I don't see any Longhouse community fully following the Guyana Ragoa, which is essentially our way of life. So I will not commit to men or women sitting on a council, whether it's elected, appointed, you know, however they claim to have gotten there. I'm not going to make my allegiance to those human beings. I will make my allegiance to the people in general. So having said that, let me, I just needed to get that out of the way. All right. So we got Peggy Flanagan, who again, staunch, you know, right down, you know, maybe on the progressive side of the Democratic Party, but she is a Democrat.
She's an American who happens to have Native ancestry. She didn't grow up on the White Earth Reservation. She's lived almost her entire life in the Minneapolis area. Now, I'm not saying that she has no connection to community. I don't know. And I'm not calling her down for that. And you know what? She may be a great senator for the state of Minnesota, but she's not going to be a senator for the White Earth Reservation. That's not what she's running for. And to the extent that Native people may or may not vote for her, we're not going to tip the scales in any place. We don't vote in Native elections at a very high rate, you know, just to be clear. So we certainly don't vote in American elections. So that's Peggy Flanagan. Then we've got the woman who I think is currently, she's a congressman now, but Mary Peltola, and she's running for the U.S. Senate seat in Alaska. Now, again, Democrat. That's what she is. Now, I'm not saying again that she's not going to be a great senator for the state of, for the state of Alaska. I'm not saying she's not going to be good for the state of Alaska, but every one of these people are going to be serving the national interest of the United States in Congress. That's what they do. And to be clear, Congress claims to have plenary powers over Native peoples. And I've never heard any person in Congress, least of all a Native person in Congress, reject this notion that Congress should have this ultimate authority over Native people. I haven't heard from either of these three, or the fourth one they're going to mention, Deb Haaland, who was a congressman or congresswoman. She had a couple of Native issues that she addressed, and she was from New Mexico, or is from New Mexico. She was nominated to head up the Interior Department, where I thought she did a dismal job, especially relating to the two issues that come to mind. Is I thought the report on residential schools was outrageous. I thought it was an atrocity. And I've talked about it on previous shows, and I'll probably talk about it again, especially as we approach Orange Shirt Day coming up at the end of September. So that was, you know, and now Deb Haaland is running for the governor of New Mexico. Now, again, I'm not saying she's not going to be a great governor for the state of New Mexico, but she's not going to be the governor of Laguna Pueblo. She's not going to be the governor for Native people. And to the extent that Native people may, and in all likelihood, look, we're all being inundated with information about these guys, whether we have any ability to vote for them or not. It's coming across social media left and right. We're inundated with this stuff. So will Native people probably vote for all four of these people? Yeah, probably. But are they going to tip the scales? Unlikely. And look, I listened to Deb Haaland go on and on about being a grassroots candidate. She's running in the larger of the two parties, the Democratic Party, in a state that is pretty much been blue for a while. She's coming out of being a congressman and the first cabinet secretary, Native cabinet secretary, and a woman Native cabinet secretary in the history of the United States. She's got a little bit of momentum behind her. She is anything but a grassroots candidate. She, and honestly, she should be a front runner by a mile. I don't know if she is or she isn't. I don't really follow the races that closely. But because I'm inundated with this stuff, and I feel like I got to express my opinion that these are not our Native, they are not Native candidates. They are candidates for these U.S. seats, or in the state, in New Mexico, the governorship, for those seats, not for us. I'm just saying that they aren't ours. Now, let me get back to my statement earlier about Democrats being hypocrites. I mean, let's look at Deb Haaland, for instance. I mean, we already talked about Sharice Davids endorsing and fully supporting Mark Wayne Mullen in his cabinet secretary confirmation. But what about Deb Haaland? Well, Deb Haaland, she did work for Laguna Pueblo in their gaming. So she understood Native gaming, or I would assume had some grasp of what the challenges have been for Native gaming. And what's the biggest challenge that Native people have with gaming? The challenge is the fact that Congress, which asserted its plenary powers and passed the Indian Gaming Regulatory Act, forced us to have some sort of regulatory power sharing with states. And they say, first and foremost, you must enter into with the state that surrounds you. Enter into a gaming compact with the state. So Deb Haaland should have known the Native side of that push and shove that, you know, that goes back and forth between the state, in this case, New Mexico, and the gaming operation of Laguna Pueblo.
She should have understood that. And then she becomes a congresswoman. And in Congress, now she sits there wielding the plenary powers of Congress. Now, I never heard her weigh in on the Gaming Act or any of the lopsidedness that the Indian Gaming Regulatory Act has relating to Native people for New Mexico or anyplace else. I never heard a word out of her. But then she gets nominated to be the Interior Secretary. So now she's already gone from being on the Native ledger side of gaming to being on the non-Native power, plenary power side of Congress. And then she becomes the Interior Secretary. Now, the Interior Secretary is the person who is responsible for overseeing the enforcement of the Indian Gaming Regulatory Act. So now there she has a role in all of the disputes that happen between Native and Native gaming operations in the states. And when it came to the Seneca dispute, which I'm going to talk about a little bit later, she was silent. In fact, she held back the Interior Department from offering any opinion about the dispute between Kathy Hochul, the New York State governor, and the Seneca Nation on their dispute over gaming. In fact, she held back just long enough for Kathy Hochul to extort over half a billion dollars out of the Seneca Nation. And then turn around and give it to the billionaire Terry Pegula to build a new stadium for the Buffalo Bills in her hometown in Western New York. And Hallin did nothing. And look, she was asked. She was asked repeatedly. And she kept rejecting and rejecting and refusing and delaying and delaying. After this money was again forced. And when I say extorted, let me be clear. Kathy Hochul froze all of the assets, all of the checking accounts, all the bank accounts of the Seneca Nation, all of their operating accounts, everything associated with their gaming, everything. She froze everything using a law that was really for going after fines, not some revenue sharing debate that should have been going on between that Deb Hallin should have played a role in solving and didn't. She made it, by the way, she did make a commitment. She says, well, I'm going to propose some rule changes to level the playing field. Well, you know what? Her tenure as the Interior Secretary ended. She went out the door and never did any of that stuff. Now, so what happens is that Kathy Hochul freezes these accounts. Seneca Nation is bouncing checks, all kinds of craziness, right? To employees, to vendors, to all kinds of people, contractors. Not just Native people are being harmed by this. Non-Native people are being harmed by it. The entire Western New York economy is being affected by this. So the Senecas concede and they write a check for almost $600 million. To Kathy Hochul. She turns around and gives it most of it, the lion's share of it to the billionaire owner of the Buffalo Bills. That's what she did. And Deb Hallin did nothing to assist the Senecas. Now, again, she said, oh, I'm going to propose a rule change. No, she didn't. And now she doesn't sit on the Native side of any potential debate between the state and a Native gaming enterprise. No, now she's running to be the governor. She's going to be the one squeezing Native people for revenue. So when I talk about hypocrisy, that's kind of what I'm talking about. You know, so when you're a Democrat, you can take whatever position you need to take to fulfill your obligation to party and to, basically your benefactors. And the same goes for the Republicans. I'm not saying that's not true there, but Republicans pretty much stick to their guns on their racist viewpoints. They don't flip-flop back and forth too often. They're wrong. I mean, I'm not saying they don't flip-flop, but they flip-flop for other reasons, not because of, philosophical reasons. But Democrats have no problem changing sides. I'll give you another example. I just was listening to a story about Tulsi Gabbard. Tulsi Gabbard ran as a Democrat for Congress from Hawaii. She was kind of a progressive. She was actually in the Bernie Sanders camp. And then somehow manages to flip so badly or so much that she becomes not only a MAGA Republican, but a Trump appointee to Secretary of Intelligence. I mean, this is a woman who clearly lacked intelligence, but that's what she was.
That's what she got put up. So this is, again, an example of complete hypocrisy on the side of a Democrat. And look, she's not alone. There's a history. Ben Nighthorse Campbell runs as a Democrat, flips over to the Republicans because there was, frankly, more money and there's more support. It was better for him to be a Republican. It wasn't better for the people that he represented, but it was better for him. So we see this happening all the time. Even if you don't do a complete party change, you got this Fetterman guy who's, I don't know that he's playing with a full deck. He seems as disoriented as Donald Trump. But again, when I say that Republicans, clearly one of the hallmarks of the Republican Party is racism, you can't ignore the fact that one of the hallmarks of the Democrats is hypocrisy. And you see it in you know, everything from how they deal with Israel, how they deal with healthcare, how they deal with so many things, you know, and to the extent that they will cave in, and you know, it's funny, they, what do they call Trump taco? Trump always caves in, or I don't know, something like that. I don't know. I see Democrats, you know, caving in all the time. And at some point, is it really a cave-in, or was there opposition just, you know, just for window dressing in the first place? I mean, that's what you got to ask yourself. So, look, my view is that if you're native and you embrace American citizenship, then you've kind of bailed on your people. No, I'm sorry, you just have. If you are first and foremost an American, and then cling on to some, you know, some part of your native ancestry, even though you may or may not have ever been a part of community, I just think that you've sold out. That's my view. And I'm not saying that you aren't good Democrats, whatever that means, or good Americans, whatever that means. I'm not saying any of that stuff. Good Christians, whatever you want to call yourselves. You may be all of those things, but you're not ours anymore. You know, in Haudenosaunee culture, we refer to the Ahade, the Tura Wampum. And what we say is that we have two paths. We have a path, and whatever the other party is, they have a path. When it came to Europeans, we said, you have your ship, we have our canoe. We will travel down the river of life. I mean, originally the Ahade was about two paths, not two vessels. But when white folks showed up, they didn't have pads here. They didn't have any. Their footprints weren't left behind from generations like ours did. So we used an analogy that they'd understand. You have your ship, we have our canoe. And in many ways, the analogy worked almost perhaps even a little better, but considering who we're talking about. Because we said, you can't ride with a foot in each vessel. You have to make a decision. And if you are non-native and you have not been incorporated into our people, you can't ride with a foot in each vessel. And if you leave your vessel, then you have to leave all of your stuff behind and you have to fully embrace who we are. And it's the same one for our culture. The problem is we got native people who want to claim, oh yes, I'm this, I'm Cherokee, I'm Ojibwe, I'm, you know, Penobscot, I'm whatever, but I'm an American first. And I vote and I serve in the military and I go to church. And I run for offices and I do all these things. Well, I don't know where all that native stuff went in the mix of all the things that you claim to be. But what it clearly tells me is that you have a bit of an identity crisis. And again, I'm not saying that makes them terrible human beings. I'm just saying it doesn't make you one of us. It means that you've chosen a different path. You've chosen to walk a different path than what our De Ojade, what our Tura Wampum would have suggested. Now, I'm not saying all nations have that same kind of philosophy. So I throw that out there because as a Gunyagahaga, as a Mohawk, I can't participate in a governing system that is foreign to the Haudenosaunee. I don't think that I can and still maintain my identity as Ungwe, as Gunyagahaga, as Haudenosaunee. I don't think that I can do it. So I won't. I won't endorse these candidates running for office. And you know what? Let me say this again. I couldn't support one of these candidates anyway. I don't live in Alaska. I don't live in Minnesota. I don't live in, you know, in New Mexico.
So the fact that you're splashing yourselves across social media, begging for dollars, calling yourself grassroots candidates and all that stuff, shame on you. I mean, you're in the largest party of the United States. And if you're in a state that is purple, you know, because let's face it, there is no such thing as the United States. There's red states, there's blue states, and then so-called purple states, swing states. There's no United States. I mean, that's a fallacy all by itself. But I just felt like I had to put some of the stuff out there because I think the whole idea of following where these candidates have been, in spite of where they claim to have come from, they just fit the hypocrisy label to a T. And again, I understand that that's the hallmark of being a Democrat. They call it compromise, right? They call it compromise, big tent stuff, right? But it's a big American tent. And our role as Native people is almost irrelevant. There's none of these four candidates that are going to stand up for Native people as the governor of New Mexico, as senators or as congressmen. They really have. I'm not saying they won't pass legislation, but when they pass legislation relating to Native people, what is that all about? I'll tell you what it's about. It's about plenary powers. Because as they sit in Congress, they believe they have ultimate authority to regulate our lives. And they lie about where that authority comes from. And that's why I rail so hard against the doctrine of Christian discovery, the trust doctrine, and the plenary powers doctrine. It's why I always talk about it on the show. I mean, that's why. All right, let me shift gears a little bit. Because ironically, no, it's not ironic, and it's not even a coincidence. It's, again, it's more simulation. The Senecas have an election coming up, and they happen to have their election on the same day as Americans have their election. So the Senecas have an election, and here's the Seneca deal. A president, a treasurer, which is the secondary executive, there's no vice president, and the clerk will be elected, and half of the council. Now, the way the Seneca politics works, there are 8 councilors from Allegheny Territory, and then there's 8 councilors from Cattaraugus Territory. Cattaraugus is where I live. And half of them, so 4 from Allegheny will be reelected, and 4 from Cattaraugus will be reelected. So there's a lot at stake. And one of the things that's happened over the last 2 years is the current president of the Seneca Nation, a guy by the name of J.C. Seneca, has gotten nowhere with his compact negotiations. Let me explain that. The compact between New York State, Kathy Hochul, and the Seneca Nation expired over 2 years ago. It expired. So there is none for all intents and purposes. So what the Senecas agreed to with the state of New York is that while we're having these good faith negotiations towards a new compact, which they haven't had, we will continue to set money aside at the same rate that that we were before with revenue sharing. Now, in case you don't know what that is, it's 25% of the net slot drop. But by the time you take all the costs that the Seneca Nations cover with their 75%, that amount of money the Senecas were setting aside was literally half of all the revenue that they generate from gaming. In fact, in the 21 years of operation, the Seneca Nation took in for themselves into their own coffers $2.4 billion. It sounds like a lot of money. It's not. But the state got $2.2 billion. And those numbers would have been reversed if the Senecas didn't hold out on them for a period of time and negotiate a settlement. The state literally would have made more money off of Seneca Gaming with no investment, no real stake in it other than what the federal government calls for them to have by mandating a gaming compact. And the Senecas still live, 30% of the Seneca population still lives below the poverty line. The Senecas are in trouble. They've been losing gaming revenue to the state of New York and to other places as well. Everything with sports betting, lotteries, the expansion of gaming. I mean, look, they were giving this money, this revenue sharing, because the state claimed that they were going to give them an exclusivity, an area of 15 counties, all of Western New York. Then the state turned around and turned the racetracks into casinos. I said, well, yeah, but we're only doing class 2 gaming. Well, it still takes away the revenue. Look, a class 2 slot machine looks, plays, sounds just like a class 3 slot machine. We can get into the minutia about what makes them different. It used to be what made a class 3 slot machine different was that you had to put money in, you pulled the handle, and money came out if you won. But that doesn't even exist anymore. No place. I mean, I don't even think any of the Vegas casinos have money, tokens or dollars coming out of a machine. It's all coming out in receipts.
And that used to be the difference between a class two and a class three machine. One had money in, money out. One, you could put money in, but you would not get money out. You'd only get a receipt that you could cash out, which meant they could track the money even more thoroughly, for one thing. But, there are other differences about how the house bank, pays off on these things, but the machines look, they're slot machines. Make no mistake about it. A class two gaming, electronic gaming machine, they can call them VLTs. It stands for video lottery terminals, but they are slot machines. In fact, that's what the state called them. When the state opened up their slot parlors on these racetracks in the exclusivity zone, they called them. They called their racetracks casinos, and they called their machines slot machines. They didn't pull any punches. Now, after the Senecas raised some noise about it, they said, well, okay, we won't call them slot machines anymore. And we won't call them, we'll call them racinos. We won't call them casinos. Well, that really changed a lot. And of course, then the state went ahead and changed their constitution so they could build class three gaming facilities. And they built one right within the Seneca market. It's outside of that exclusivity zone, barely. And so that's what the state has done. So for the last 2 years, the Senecas have been putting money aside at the same rate that they're putting money aside while they had an effective compact. Now, where does that money come from? It comes from the slot machines. It is slot machine revenue. And the argument that J.C. Seneca's and others were making was, yeah, well, we're afraid we're going to lose a lot of our gaming market to mobile gaming. So we think we should still continue to do revenue sharing to ensure that we get that mobile gaming comes to the Seneca gaming operations. Well, here's the problem with all that. Then why would you take slot revenue to give towards a whole other gaming area? Why if you're going to give away mobile gaming revenue, okay, but understand that revenue sharing is only legal. Now, I'm not saying this is enforced, but it's only legal if the state offers a concession. If the state gives you something of value and of significant value. In fact, when they say significant value, the state has to offer a concession that is more than what you're going to share revenue with them for. So let me say it again. So if the state's going to offer a concession, the value of that concession, and it has to be quantifiable. The two things it says, it has to be significant, it has to be quantifiable. So if the state offers a concession, it should have a known value. And that value should be less than the revenue that's being shared with the state. Otherwise, why do it? I mean, it's not in the interest of the Seneca Nation to offer revenue sharing if it's not a net win for them. And it hasn't been. Not by a long shot. Not by a long shot. And again, 21 years of sharing revenue, all the while the state was taking market share and continues to take market share. Because now, obviously, there's sports betting. There's these predictive markets? Kalshi and Poly Market. There's always ways that people can gamble money away, and it takes away from the brick and mortar facilities that the Seneca Nation has. Now, if the Senecas kept all the revenue, they could still afford to lose some market share. Eventually, they're gonna lose. Look, they've already got one casino that's in the red. Another one that barely makes money. The only one that is clearly in the black operates because it doesn't have all of the amenities. It doesn't have as many restaurants. Doesn't have it doesn't have an event center. It doesn't have a hotel. And that's the one in Buffalo. That's the only one that's really profitable. The other ones are marginal or in the red. Now, I'm not saying that there isn't money coming in, and I'm not saying there aren't gainful employment that comes out of it, but they are not the money making that they used to be. And especially what makes them not make money is the fact that you're taking half the revenue and putting it aside for the state. So where does that leave us in the Seneca election? Well, here's what was being proposed at a special council session last night. J.C. Seneca was proposing taking the money, which is now probably another $500 million or more that's sitting in an escrow account, and saying, we're only going to give half of it to the state. And we're going to keep the rest, and then perhaps we can up the annuities that go to the individual Senecas. So they're trying to buy the Senecas with this money. But why are you giving half of it away? And why are you still setting aside? If you're not going to get anything that bolsters your slot machine market, why are you taking slot revenue and putting it aside, allegedly, for the state?
And then, even if you plan to keep half of it, why would you give the other half back to the state? For what? And we'll get to the for what in a minute. I mean, it just doesn't make any sense. If you're proposing a whole other area of gaming, mobile gaming, computer gaming, internet gaming, if that's what you're proposing, then maybe give a percentage of that away. But keep in mind, if you get in that business, you're going to have, you're going to hire a contractor that brings mobile betting to the Santa Cruz Nation. They're going to get a big piece of it. Then what's left of it, you're going to give a part of it to the, to the state. And all the while, that gaming, even that mobile gaming, is going to be taking some of the market share away from what you really have the opportunity to keep 100% of, which is all of your gaming revenue. So there's that. So let's talk about, well, what's the concession then? What is the concession the state is offering? For one thing, the state of New York doesn't have mobile betting. Not yet. In order to do it, here's what New York State would have to do. They would have to go back and do a constitutional amendment. Because what they did to capture Class 3 gaming, to make Class 3 gaming by the state and licensing by the state legal, is they had to go do a New York State constitutional amendment. Now, here's what has to happen with a constitutional amendment in New York State. You have to have a referendum. Then you have to have two successive state legislatures approve what the referendum voted for. It's a two-year process at least. And in all likelihood, it took decades for the state to finally soften up on gaming. And why did they soften up on gaming? Because Native people were in it. The only reason New York State legalized gaming was because Native people were already doing it. They didn't like the idea that Native people found some niche that they could generate revenue. I'm not a big fan of gaming, so let me be clear right up front. But I understand its value. But the problem is, Native gaming literally became the tail wagging the dog because all of its policies, all of its relationship with the state and the federal government hinged upon gaming. And that goes for everything from some of these guys that are vying for recognition. Shinnecock come to mind. Gaming is the ultimate goal because they couldn't even afford to pursue federal recognition if they didn't have some sort of commitment to do gaming if they got it. And you know, and people argue whether that's fully true or not, but I know that I've had that conversation with some of the folks from Shinnecock. But gaming is always going to be the 800-pound gorilla in the room. And even when there was a Native Interior Secretary, we couldn't get an even shake out of the federal government. And again, let me go back to why we have to deal with states the way we do. Well, it's because the Indian Gaming Regulatory Act mandates a gaming compact between the states and the native territories that are pursuing gaming within those states. And that's called for because Congress claims to have plenary powers. Now, where does this plenary powers come from? It came from the Supreme Court. In fact, there was a case in California where California was going after the Cabazons over bingo. It wasn't even class 3 gaming. It was class 2 gaming. And ultimately it went to the Supreme Court. The Supreme Court said, look, if there's no underlying statutory framework to regulate native gaming issued by Congress, then the states can't claim to have authority over gaming. So no, you can't shut down the Cabazons bingo. You have no authority over their gaming operation. And neither does the federal government. That's what the Supreme Court said. But they also said, however, under the plenary powers doctrine, Congress can do whatever they want with Native people regarding gaming. They could prohibit it altogether. They could create a whole system of laws and regulatory, agenda, where again. And so what did they do with their plenary powers doctrine? They gave some of it to the state or the states. They actually empowered the states to have some regulatory control over Native gaming. And in many ways, put the states in a position that was not very balanced, where the states could literally squeeze revenue out of this revenue sharing, clause of a compact, simply by saying, well, we don't need to really negotiate a compact with you at all. We can refuse. We don't have to negotiate with you. And so all of the gaming consultants, all the lawyers, all of the people who came to, who were trying to advocate for gaming for their own self-interest, told the Senecas and everybody else, well, you got to pay to play. You got to give the state something. Offer them gaming revenue, offer them revenue sharing.
try to get something in return. And the problem is, many of them didn't get anything in return. And Seneca certainly didn't. Their so-called exclusivity, it was so well defined that the state knew how to get around it by doing class two gaming, expanding class two gaming in their exclusivity zone. And then changing their state constitution to put gaming operations still, you know, close enough to impact Seneca market. I mean, that's just a matter. That's just what they did. So, you know, so I say all this stuff because the current president who's going to be elected out, he can't run again in November. So he's going to be gone, but he's trying to pitch this idea of pocketing half of the money that's put in escrow account to try to buy favor with the Seneca electorate to say, well, we can increase your annuities, but we can't do it unless we pocket that money. And we think we can only get away with pocketing half of it because we got to pay the state. We still got to pay the state. They don't really have to pay the state. But here's the point that I wanted to make, and I go back to the Cabazon case. So the Supreme Court says if there's no underlying statutory framework relating to Indian gaming that explicitly regulates Indian gaming, then the states don't have any power. They don't have any control. And nor does the federal government. So the question I have is, how could New York State, that doesn't really have the right to do mobile betting, give a concession to the Senecas

that Congress can basically prohibit you from doing something without legislating it. If there's no statutory prohibition against native mobile betting, then the federal government, including the Interior Department, they have no say in the matter, and certainly the states don't. So what is J.C. Seneca or any of the look, he's got a whole wing of that are running for re-election here, and he's got a whole piece of the Seneca Council that's with him all the way on this thing. They're advocating paying the state in the hope that one day they will have mobile betting. Now, again, let's say it again. They aren't giving away a percentage of mobile betting. They're setting money aside from the current slot revenue, the current revenue they're generating now. Now, remember when I said $2.4 billion isn't a lot of money? If you divide that up over 21 years, it's less than many school budgets in Western New York. So let me be clear. The Seneca Nation's annual budget is smaller than the budget of most of the school districts in Western New York. So anybody who thinks that, well, that $2.4 billion, that's a lot of money. Those Senecas are rich. No, they aren't. They have to operate for 21 years. They got that. So when you divide it up, it's not very much money. And they've got to operate all of the services. And they give a large piece of it back to their people, which isn't enough to lift them out of poverty. I mean, it still only comes to, $700 or $800 a month. So, look, I don't know how more clearly to say this, but this is the problem that we have, right? We have politicians in Congress, including some native ones, who refuse to admit that the whole plenary powers doctrine, including the laws they passed with it, the Indian Gaming Regulatory Act, the power to create residential schools for 150 years, that's all come from the same place. And there's no redress. There's no saying, oh, we got that wrong. Oh, we got that residential school thing wrong. Sorry. No. Oh, well, no, I'll take it back. We did get some apologies. We got apologies. What did Joe Biden said? It was a sin on America's soul. He didn't say it was a crime. No. He said it was a sin. A sin. I don't know what the hell that's even supposed to mean. Can you be prosecuted? Can you be sued for a sin, for committing a sin? I don't think so. Remember that whole separation of church and state thing he claimed to have? Yeah, sin. That's what he called it. And you know what Deb Haaland proposed? She said there should be money dedicated to properly address the atrocity that residential schools represented. And you know what she suggested? She says, let's add up all the money that Congress paid to commit this crime. We'll adjust it for inflation. And that should be the starting place. That's what we should be. We should have an equivalent amount of money. So you're saying, let's not assess the harm. Let's not assess the damages. Let's just see how much the federal government paid to commit this crime. That's what you're suggesting? No, let me take it back. That's what she's suggesting. And of course, that was when the Democrats were in control of the White House. It never happened. Nothing changed. They came up with this proposal as the screen door was slapping them in the ass on the way out the door. That's when Deb Haaland and Brian Newland came up with this report on residential schools. And when I say it was an atrocity, it lowballed every number. It was anything but truthful. And it offered no compensation, no reparations, no payments to those harmed by these things or the descendants of those harmed by these things. And to be clear, children died by the thousands in these schools. They were raped. They were beaten. They were abused. They were malnourished. They died because they were murdered. They were starved. They were neglected. That's what happened in these schools. And they were abused. And who ran them? Well, who could have run such a terrible thing? The churches did. The Catholic Church and other churches. Church run, government funded, either the state or the federal government. And there were hundreds. There were 350 federally funded and probably another 100 state funded. That's just on the U.S. side. Add another 150 or more on the Canadian side. And that's how many of these prison schools existed in North America. And of course, that includes Alaska. That includes Hawaii. And that's not even including what they did in South America, what other countries did. So that's what plenary powers is. And nobody seems to want to fight it. The reason that Ross, John, and I and his wife Holly produced this film, The Long Hope,
was to expose the truth. And some people are scared of it. And they reject it. They push back. Our own people push back. So this isn't just about fighting the bureaucracy out there, the American bureaucracy. We got to fight our own first. We'll see what plays out with the Seneca elections, whether JC's, you know, cohorts win the election and end up having the power to give into the state. And, you know, and I've talked about the word sovereignty, right? I've said how I reject that word. We need autonomy, not sovereignty. Sovereignty is merely the power of the pen, the power to sign off, sign away, sign up. We got to take that back. I want to thank you for listening. I'm John Kane. This is Resistance Radio. Please support WBI and WPFW, and I'll be back next week. I want to thank you for listening. Yahweh.

0: the Public News Service Friday afternoon update. I'm Mike Clifford. Ruling the Trump administration had unconstitutionally punished the artificial intelligence company for protected speech, a judge late Thursday permanently barred the Trump administration from enforcing a set of rules aimed at cutting off Anthropic from the federal government. At issue for Anthropic was its push to impose guardrails on its powerful AI model, Claude, which is used by the military. And fears of a new round of floodwaters slowed the search for survivors in Nepal, where at least 1,000 are missing. The New York Times notes China sought to allay concerns with state broadcast saying that the risk of a barrier lake in Tibet bursting had gradually decreased. Meantime, Connecticut activists want the state to restore voting rights for incarcerated people.
1: In 2001, former Governor John Rowland signed a bill restoring rights for people on probation, and in 2021, Governor Ned Lamont signed a law restoring rights for people on parole. Data from the Prison Policy Initiative finds 12,000 Connecticut residents are incarcerated, with most residing in state prison. James Jetter with the Full Citizens Coalition says voting is a right no one should lose.
2: Your right to vote ensures you're thinking through community in a broad way that reflects your home, your desires, your imagination on what you want your community to look like. So when you strip somebody of that, especially during the time of incarceration, they're isolated.
1: I'm Edwin J. Vieira.
0: And in the light of the recent Cyclospora outbreak that made at least 300 people and more than half of Iowa's 99 counties sick, small farm advocates are calling on regulators to rein in the control of large corporate agriculture operations in favor of regional producers.
3: The outbreak was tracked to Taylor Farms of Mexico, which supplied lettuce to fast food chains and other restaurants and grocery stores tied to the recent illness. Taco Bell's shredded lettuce got most of the attention during the Cyclospora outbreak, but Farm Action's Joe Maxwell says brand choices consumers have by choosing different restaurants or grocery stores belies the fact that one supplier is providing the same product to many different outlets behind different labels.
4: 40% of the mixed salad kits in the country are Taylor Farms. 40%. So regardless of where you walk into, the likelihood is that you could be dealing with Taylor Farms. The restaurants and the others need to be asking more questions of their suppliers.
3: I'm Mark Moran.
0: Next, Michigan Democrats are again pushing a package of bills to help families manage the pressure of a difficult economy. House and Senate Democrats have refiled 9 bills designed to lower costs and provide long-term financial relief for people across the state. Representative Brenda Carter has reintroduced a previously approved bill that revises the types of properties exempt from bankruptcy.
5: Instead of being a punitive bill, my bankruptcy bill would hopefully open the door to give more opportunities to people who are struggling financially.
0: Lawmakers say Governor Gretchen Whitmer vetoed the earlier versions of the measures on a technicality. This is Public News Service. More than 4,000 children were hospitalized for gunshot wounds in Florida between 2018 and 2024, an average of more than one child per day.
6: An analysis of hospital data by KFF Health News and The Trace found that the injuries are concentrated in a small number of zip codes with large Black and Latino populations, including in Jacksonville, Orlando, Miami, and Tampa. Dr. Jeffrey Goldhagen is a retired pediatrician at University of Florida Health Jacksonville and former director of the Duval County Health Department. He says the root causes are deeper than crime.
7: The root causes are grounded in a host of historical issues, generational issues, issues related to racism, issues related to discrimination, and on and on.
6: Homicide is now the leading cause of death for children and teens nationally. In Jacksonville, 3 zip codes rank among the 10 worst in the state for firearm injuries involving children. The Florida Department of Health does not identify gun violence as a public health issue, and the state's health improvement plan does not mention firearms. This story was produced with original reporting from KFF Health News, The Trace, Action News Jax, and WFTV. I'm Tramel Gomes.
0: And Utah voters care deeply about protecting public lands from privatization and development. That's according to a new analysis.
8: Researchers aggregated multiple polls and found that most Utah voters oppose selling public land and rolling back environmental protections. Aaron Weiss, executive director of the Center for Western Priorities, points to poll results showing that 75% of Utahns oppose the Trump administration's funding cuts to agencies such as the U.S. Forest Service and the National Park Service.
9: What all of these polls very consistently show is that Western voters see public land lands, waters, and wildlife as a motivating factor in how they vote. And that is worth keeping in mind as we head into this election season.
8: I'm Mark Richardson.
10: Finally, summer may be coming to an end, but there's still plenty of water sports across the Great Lakes State. With more than 1 million registered boats spread across Michigan, lakes remain busy with families squeezing in their final days on the water.
11: One of the fastest growing water sports is wake surfing, where riders use a rope to get onto a wave created by a boat, then let go and surf behind it. Whitney Bernash, a wake surfer and boating expert with Silver Spray Sports in Fenton, shares what boaters should know to enjoy the sport safely and respectfully.
12: Really, the biggest thing is that we don't want to be real close to shore. The boats aren't designed to be close to shore or in shallow water, so we really seek the deepest part of the lakes, and that's also going to give you the best wave for the rider as well.
11: Crystal Blair reporting.
10: This is Mike Clifford for Public News Service. 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
13: 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Thank you guys for tuning in to Electric Avenue, and let's start things off with something from the 40s, I think. This is from Woody's Home Tapes, our immortal American patriot, Woody Guthrie, with the song he recorded at home called Deportee.
14: Her crops are all in, fruit piles all running. Her crops of oranges are stacked in the creosote dumps. They're flying me back to her old Mexican border to pay all my money to walk back again. Goodbye to you, Juan. Goodbye, Rosalita. Adios, muy amigo.

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He took all the money he made in his life. My sisters and brothers come a-picking your fruit crops. To ride your wild trucks and die off with like flies. Some days I'm not legal, some days I'm not wanted. My contract is gone, so I have to move on. More than 600 miles you chase me towards that border. Where some mad dogs or thieves or outlaws, either one. Goodbye to you, Juan. Goodbye, Rosalita. Adios, amigos. Jesus Marie. I don't have a name and I ride this big airplane. They just call me. One more deportee. I fell dead in your hills. I fell dead in your valleys. Fell dead on your desert and sick on your plains. You killed me in trees and you killed me in bushes on both sides of the Rio. I died just the same. Goodbye to you, Juan. Goodbye, Rosalita. Adios, mi amigo. Jesus Marine. I don't have a name and I ride this big airplane. They just call me one more deportee. Your sky plane caught fire over Los Gatos Canyon. My fireball of lightning shook down all your hills. I see all my good friends blow here just like dry leaves. My radio calls us just some more deportees. Is this the best way you can grow your big orchard? Is this the best system to grow some good fruit? Die in your air crate, fertilize your topsoil, and to be called by no name, except one more deportee. Goodbye to you, Juan. Goodbye, Rosalita. Adios, mi amigo Jesus. I don't have a name. I ride this big airplane. Just call me one more deportee.

How about that? John Mellencamp from 1983, Pink Houses. Yeah, that was a good one. For my longtime listeners, we're already a third of the way through the show, Electric Avenue. And you're like, wait, what? How are we already in 1983? Yeah, this is a special episode. Before that, John Lennon from 74, Whatever Gets You Through the Night. And from August 66, right at the midpoint of their career, the Beatles, She Said. That was based on a wild party out in California, where pretty much everybody was taking too many drugs. And Peter Fonda kept saying, I know what it's like to be dead. I know what it's like to be dead. She said... before that, Lloyd Price from November 1958, Stagger Lee, and Hank Williams from 1952 with Your Cheatin' Heart. And also before that, Woody Guthrie, Deportee from Woody's Home Tapes. That's way too timely. Man, goodbye, Rosalita. Adios, mis amigos. That's some tough stuff. If you listen to the lyrics of some of these songs, I know I'm challenging you here, but yeah, it's music that's spitting truth and making you move. And it's a special episode. We'll get to the theme later. How about we move on into 1992 on this chronological cruise? 92, that was a good year. 1992, the height of the grunge years. Maybe not quite the height, but things were going good. And Alice in Chains, out of Seattle, released a brand new song called Them Bones.

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Another episode that's spitting truth and making you move. Brand new music from Dropkick Murphys.

Wow. How about that? Some very, very trippy reggae rock there. A brand new release from Robert Plant. Everybody's Song. July 20th.

The Chevy Nova. I like that. Yeah. How about that? Road trips, spitting songs that are spitting truth and making you move. Punk music, ragga rock, indie rock, blues. Oh my God, this show's got everything for you. How about some more world music? And remember that artist Manu Chao I played earlier? Here's a little throwback and another brand new song from the artist Alpha featuring Manu Chao.

You like me too, right? Yeah. How about that? Man, the hours just fly by. The minutes fly by. This was episode 104 of Electric Avenue, broadcast live from our studio in College, Alaska, Friday 6 to 7 p.m., produced by KWRKLP and DJ Kelly Green. Oh, man. I hope you guys have a great weekend. It's the fair. If you don't have to drive on College Road, then please do not, because there's some fair traffic and it's not fair weather. It's amazing weather. It's hot out. It's sunny. It's humid. And it's not raining. It's beautiful. Wow. What a summer. Thank you guys for enjoying commercial-free radio here on our local radio station, KWRKLP 101.7 FM, K-Work. It's all commercial, commercial-free, volunteer-run. That's what I'm trying to say. I'm Kelly Green, and I'm out of here, I guess. I got some new hard knock radio up next for you guys. And then before that, a song that you'll recognize, but not this version. This entire second half, or maybe last third of the show tonight, was music that was released in 2025, the summer of 2025. Don't say there's not good new music. There's so much good new music out there. You just got to search for it. Look for it. Oh, get out. Get out of your comfort zone. You guys remember Toots and the Maytals? Toots is still alive. I can't believe it. And here's some new music he released with the Mighty Rootsmen. It's a cover of the Steve Miller Band.

0: of how women were being treated in the workplace. So just to continue the real, authentic, trailblazing initiative that she started and left this earth with, we need to carry it forward.
1: When you say be authentic, what if my authenticity is one of hatred and one of divisiveness? It seemed like Dolly worked to be authentic, but not to be
0: Put
1: reductive
0: good
1: in
0: out
1: terms,
0: into the world.
1: put good out. Yeah,
0: Yeah,
1: that's.
0: that's what I mean as well. Put good out into the world. That's what I mean about community. Like, love thy neighbor. Be about loving people authentically for who they are and not the hate. No, we're not preaching hate. But I'm
1: Okay.
0: saying the love that she gave out, the unconditional, the non-prejudiced way of being, be that. Do that.
1: Real talk. Miko Marks, we appreciate you taking time out. So I guess you got your own shows jumping off.
0: Yes,
1: Yeah,
0: in 2 days.
1: and so you got this residency.
0: It's
1: So
0: the final show.
1: the
0: No more
1: final show.
0: residency after
1: That's
0: this.
1: it.
0: That's it.
1: Okay. This is it, Thursday.
0: Yeah.
1: So you're gonna bring the heat. You're gonna bring
0: We
1: the
0: are bringing
1: doubt.
0: the
1: You're gonna
0: heat
1: bring the
0: along
1: part.
0: with,
1: You're gonna bring the part and heat.
0: yeah, we're going to bring the heat along with Kiazi Malonga, which I think Dolly would love. Congolese drummer will be in the house. So I'm
1: Okay.
0: very excited about that. Because country music, Americana music, maybe Congolese music don't necessarily go together in people's minds, but what a beautiful thing we're about to do.
1: I think when you're authentic, it goes together.
0: Yeah.
1: You know, if you can feel it. It ain't like what you hear. It's like, nah, I don't know what they're doing, but I'm feeling every
0: Yeah.
1: last word of it, you know?
0: Yes.
1: And as you said, maybe Dolly's sitting up there cooking some potato salad without
0: Oh
1: the
0: yeah.
1: raisins. 'Cause she would season it. She would season it up. She wouldn't.
0: We will invite
1: Yeah.
0: her spirit. We will invite her spirit for sure, as we do with all the ancestors. Dolly is invited.
1: There you go. Miko Marks, we appreciate you. We'll check you out at Yoshi's. We're going to take a break here on Hard Knock Radio. We'll be right back.
0: Thank you, Davey.

Black August has many markers throughout the long history of resistance in the Americas. There are more than we could ever recount here, but here are a few that are important and undeniable events that affected other events and indeed had global impact. It was a hot, humid morning in August 1619 when dark-skinned Africans were unloaded from a ship in the English colony of Jamestown in Virginia. They were called indentured servants by the people who purchased their contracts. It is unknown what the Dutch sailors called them. Some 30 years later, they would be called something that millions of other Africans would be called on American shores for the next 200 years, slaves. They were, in fact, captives, chained, stolen captives of a vicious race war against black life by the merchant princes of Europe. For those people who call themselves African Americans, their unique history begins here. Another notable date in the struggle for liberty in the Americas happened on another shore, among people who spoke no English and perhaps no European languages at all. Their freedom

when the slaves rebelled against their tormentors. It would be 13 long years, but by January 1804, a new and independent nation was born, free of the monstrous transatlantic slave trade. The Haitian Revolution, the first truly successful slave revolution in history, had succeeded. The destruction of the French army by the black and mulatto armies of Toussaint Louverture meant far more than a military or even a political victory. It meant the end of French dreams of an American empire and the loss of the richest colony in the world. It meant Napoleon could not hold the vast mid-American territories called Louisiana. The revolution, therefore, weakened French holds on the Americas and allowed the United States to purchase a prize that would double the new nation's size overnight. All of this began in the dead of night, in August 1791, when slaves planned a revolution. On August 21st, 1831, the explosive rebellion of Nat Turner turned Southern society inside out. Although he has been labeled by traditional, that is, white historians, as a madman, Turner was in fact a deeply religious man who was moved by signs and portents that he saw in the summer sky, compelling him to fight for the freedom of his captive people. Only in a slavocracy would the idea of freedom fighting and resistance seem mad. Some 30 years after Nat Turner's rebellion, the Civil War would deal a death blow to American bondage. If there is a facet of American history that does not go beyond the books and records of yesteryear, it has been the various Seminole American wars that were waged across Florida. There were at least three Seminole U.S. wars, and one of them ended on August 14th, 1842. Now, some will ask, what does an Indian-American war have to do with Black August? Well, that's because the nature of the Seminoles and the real reasons behind their raging wars with the Americans is hidden beneath the mists of history. The very name Seminole derives from the American Spanish term for escapee, refugee, or runaway. It stems from the term cimarron, which was used by the Spanish to denote Indian or African runaways from slavery. The English in Jamaica and the Leeward Islands called their runaways Maroons, from the same root word. The Seminoles were once part of the Creek Confederacy, but unlike many of their contemporaries, they forged close and lasting relationships with runaway Africans and habitually refused British and American demands for the return of slaves to white service. The American general who fought in the Seminole Wars, Thomas Jessup, put the question when he declared, quote, "This, you may be assured, is a Negro, not an Indian war," unquote. General Jessup wrote those words because of the hundreds of black warriors fighting on the side of the Seminoles and because the Seminoles refused to sell men, women, and children who had become their kinfolk. It is noteworthy that of all the Indian wars fought against the Americans, the Seminole Wars cost the most American casualties. August 30th, 1856. When the name of John Brown is evoked, the shadow of Harper's Ferry arises in the mind of the small group of rebels who tried unsuccessfully to seize an American armory and foment rebellion among the slaves. But years before Harper's Ferry, John Brown had waged war against pro-slavery forces in Osawatomie, Kansas, after Missourians had sacked the town of Lawrence, Kansas, some 3 months earlier. The fighting in Kansas led to excited reports about bleeding Kansas. What they were tough, nasty border wars between anti- and pro-slavery forces, each trying to dominate the other. Indeed, Brown was called Osawatomie Brown before Harper's Ferry marked him as a martyr for the sacred cause of freedom. August 11th to 16th, 1965. The fires of Watts, a black community in Los Angeles, California, were markers for rebellion for the generation of blacks in the 1960s. These rebellions, staged in response to brutal police attacks on people, cost the lives of 34 people and also almost $20 million worth of property damaged or destroyed. August 5th, 1970. The Black Panther Party's Minister of Defense, Huey P. Newton, spent some 4 years in prison before winning his release on $50,000 bail on this date. It marked his physical return to the party, at the time a period of great hope. August 8th, 1970.

one of the earlier MOVE confrontations. Some 9 MOVE men and women were sent to prison for hundreds of years, stemming from a deeply flawed trial. MOVE members continue to fight for the release of their imprisoned comrades. MOVE veterans of the August 8th police assault have been imprisoned for 25 years in dungeons throughout Pennsylvania. They remain rebellious spirits who oppose a repressive status quo. The spirit of Black August moves through centuries of Black, Indian, and multicultural resistance. It is an emblem of the spirit of freedom. It is a long smoldering spark of the fire in the hearts of a people, hearts burning and yearning for freedom. From Death Row, this is Mumia Abu-Jamal. These commentaries are produced by Noel Hanrahan for Prison Radio.

0: hunger strike follow-up, Demand Number 3, recorded on August 27th, 2026. Justice played a major role in the demands for my 30-day hunger strike. Proper mental health care was central to that call for justice. Virginia has a long history of abuses levied against the mental health and neurodivergent community. Eugenics programs were used to justify locking up those with even the hint of mental illness over the past centuries, and very little has changed in the Virginia of the 21st century. The modern-day asylums are called the Virginia DOC, and there is an open and concerted effort to lock up as many neurodivergent people as they can get away with, while simultaneously ignoring or mislabeling diagnoses to avoid lawsuits or having to provide even a modicum of human care under relevant federal and state laws. State laws regarding mental health took center stage in my third demand, specifically their lack of retroactivity, thereby denying relief to the thousands of neurodivergent captives being tortured by the Virginia Department of Corruption. Beginning in 2020 and up to the most recent legislative session of 25-26, a number of mental health laws have been enacted. Many of these provide the recognition long missing from Virginia's judicial and carceral systems. It is now mandatory for records to be entered into the court if even the hint of neurodivergence history exists, and that is just one of the changes that have been put into the Code of Virginia. The problem is that often, like many Virginia laws, prosecutors openly ignore them, or, just as offensive, those who have had their mental health records ignored and in some cases buried, while at the same time Virginia's prosecutors and judges preyed upon the disabilities of those with mental health histories. This left thousands upon thousands stuck in prison without a fair and proper case review because the new laws did not explicitly state that they were retroactive. Virginia has a very real problem with the, quote, old law, new law paradigm. It first became noticed with changes in law regarding parole, the Fishback case, for example. It was the change to robbery laws that really brought it to light, where under the old law, robbery carried a sentence of 20 years to life. Under the new law, robbery has 4 degrees and sentences more equal to the degree. So, for example, I know several people given life to serve under the old law. Under the new law, they would be found guilty of robbery in the 4th degree, which carries a 5-year maximum sentence. All of those I know serving life have served over 20 years so far. Since that law was changed, they've seen people come to prison who are about to go home for the same crime. Not justice by any stretch, but it is cruel and unusual punishment. Similar issues have arisen since marijuana was made legal. The same thing is occurring with those with mental health histories. Wrongful convictions are a real problem, and a lot of my research has turned up a common thread: neurodivergence and mental health histories, all too often used as a means to prey upon people too trusting or who did not fully comprehend the reality of their situation, all too often pushed along by a defense attorney who is not really informed about the issues of neurodivergence or simply doesn't care. I know because I was just such a victim. I have met dozens upon dozens of similarly situated persons in the Virginia DOC, people whose prosecutors denied existing records, covered up the severity of diagnoses, downplayed the importance of such information, and more, all with the intent to defraud defendants while protecting poorly trained, quote, good old boy Virginia police. Retroactivity of mental health laws is an immediate necessity. So is the subsequent review of any case where mental health was brought up in even the least capacity. Relief is not only warranted, but is essential if Virginia wants to pretend to any amount of justice in its state. Anything short of that is a disgrace on the best of days. It is also a statement to the whole nation. Eugenics is alive and well in Virginia, as are all of the other gross and inhumane ideas that Hitler borrowed from Virginia to fuel his Holocaust. Given what is going on in this country, perhaps that is Virginia's only real claim to fame, exporting the sort of ideas and policies that lead to the open, legalized murder of millions upon millions of people. Virginia is not famous for anything good, even if a rare few of its citizens did pen a document or two a couple hundred years ago. Governor Abigail Spanberger has let almost everyone down since she came to office, except with maybe her CIA handlers, signing an executive order making all mental health laws retroactive back to at least the year 2000 would be a real step forward for Virginia and would send a clear message that Virginia has turned its back on its eugenics policies, at least in part. Anything less is equally a clear statement about where Virginia stands, the wrong side of history, as usual. Just a reminder, All That's Left by Yehuda Shirim makes its premiere showing at the Virginia Museum of History and Culture on September 27th at 1 p.m. My name is David Annarelli. You can find me at Substack.com, Instagram at David_Annarelli, and Google me for more. Thank you very much.
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1: Europe experiences totality for the first time since 1999. This week on Planetary Radio. I'm Sarah El Ahmed of the Planetary Society, with more of the human adventure across our solar system and beyond. On August 12th, the moon's shadow will sweep across Iceland, Greenland, and Spain, bringing totality to millions of people who have never experienced it before. This week, astrophotographer Andrew McCarthy joins us to talk about what made his 2024 eclipse image so extraordinary, and what he's planning to do for this totally unique low-horizon total solar eclipse. Then, bioacoustics researcher and CEO of Haikubox, David Mann, shares the surprising results from the Eclipse Echoes project, which used a network of AI-powered bird monitors to listen in on how birds reacted to the 2024 total solar eclipse in North America. If you love Planetary Radio and want to stay informed about the latest space discoveries, make sure you hit the subscribe button on your favorite podcasting platform. By subscribing, you'll never miss an episode filled with new and awe-inspiring ways to know the cosmos and our place within it. The day that this episode drops, August 12th, 2026, a total solar eclipse is sweeping across the Northern Hemisphere. Depending on when you're listening, totality is either just a few hours away or already behind us. Either way, this one is historic. The path of totality sweeps through Greenland, Iceland, northern Russia, the Atlantic Ocean, Spain, and a small corner of Portugal, marking the first total solar eclipse visible from Western Europe since 1999. Those lucky enough to be on that path of totality are going to get 2 minutes and 18 seconds of darkness as the sun's light is blocked by our moon. But the partial eclipse reaches much further than that. Parts of the northern United States from Alaska to North Carolina, most of Canada, much of Europe, and northwestern Africa will all experience a partial eclipse today. For many along the western part of the path, in mainland Europe and Africa, the sun will actually set while it's still in partial eclipse, giving those viewers a rare chance to see a sunset eclipse. If you've been listening to Planetary Radio since 2024, you may remember our eclipse coverage before the last total solar eclipse in the United States. In one episode called Eclipse Tips, A Guide to Safe Observing and Astrophotography, I invited astrophotographer Andrew McCarthy onto the show. He talked about how to photograph and safely observe the total solar eclipse. Andrew is an astrophotographer whose work has captured everything from the sun's surface to the far reaches of deep space. And he's been chasing eclipses since 2017, when a total solar eclipse crossing the United States first inspired him to pick up a camera and point it at the sky. Today, he's back to tell us how that 2024 shot actually turned out and to share what he's been doing since then, including an extraordinary collaboration with Artemis II's commander, Reid Wiseman. Hey, Andrew. Thanks for joining us again.
2: Oh, thank you so much for having me.
1: So the last time we talked, it was about the 2024 eclipse. I was headed out for Texas to our Eclipse-O-Rama event, but I think the last time we spoke, you weren't even sure where you were going to be going yet to take that photo. So where did you end up?
2: I ended up in Missouri. The forecast in Texas, as you probably remember, was a little dicey.
1: Yep.
2: Some people saw it, some people didn't. And the people that did see it, still had clouds partially occluding this sun during the event. So I didn't want that. So I made the last minute call based on the last minute forecast changes to drive a couple states north to Missouri, where I ended up setting up where every forecast agreed there would be clear skies in this one little keyhole. And it ended up working out. I got the great shot and it all worked out the way I wanted. It was just a lot of work. A lot of driving. Ended up, just driving just constantly. And then, I live in Arizona, so it's just all over the country basically for this thing.
1: Oh, it ended up being phenomenal. That photo is just startlingly beautiful.
2: Oh, thank you.
1: Can you tell us, what were some of the things that you ended up bringing out in that photo? And how many photos did you end up stacking to produce that result?
2: Well, since it's been a couple years and a million projects ago, I might not have the exact numbers, but I did have five cameras and telescopes going at once. And the idea was I wanted to show you everything that was happening in the sky, not just the sun, the moon, the corona, the prominences, but there was also a lot of stars that you couldn't even see visually, faint magnitude stars that I wanted to pull out. And I wanted to capture the full dynamic range that was present in the scene. So, you know, I only had a few minutes to do it, so I needed as many cameras as possible to gather as much light as possible. And by doing that, I was able to create a really, really high resolution image that has like really extreme dynamic range, like from the faintest stars to the brightest prominences. And that also has the benefit of more closely resembling what you can see visually. And what I wanted to capture more than anything was the emotion of witnessing an eclipse. So for that reason, as I was downloading these cameras onto my laptop, I was trying not to like look at any other eclipse photos that I saw, because of course social media was immediately buzzing with them. I try not to have a preconceived notion of how an eclipse should look. I only went on what I had just seen through my binoculars and through my telescope visually, and how it made me feel. And I try to recreate that in the shot as much as I could through, you know, balancing the light levels, balancing the color, and preserving like some of the highlights and, you know, bringing out some of the shadows in the shot. So the result I wanted to capture, not just beyond what my eyes could see, but really go above and beyond in producing the emotion of witnessing the event. And I did about as good of a job as I think I could have done with what I had at the time. So I'm pretty happy with how it turned out.
1: You should be. It is absolutely beautiful. I know that last time you were saying you were going to try to capture that diamond ring effect. And we were speaking a little bit about the dangers to people's cameras when trying to produce that. Did you actually end up damaging any of your cameras while you were taking that photo?
2: Everything turned out pretty good. You know, I've had a lot of cameras going, and they all had their own solar filters on them during the partial phase. And I had an alarm go off my phone 1 minute before the diamond ring would start. And once that alarm hit, I removed all the solar filters across all my cameras. And each camera had, you know, various lenses or telescopes or whatever, and they were all stopped down to F8 or slower, which meant there was a little bit of a reduction in that light hitting the lens. Between that and how little of the sun was actually visible at the time, it wasn't enough to permanently damage any of my cameras. Or if it did damage them, it wasn't enough for me to notice. you know, the biggest drawback of doing that was while the lenses were stopped down during the eclipse, they did get less light from the eclipse. And it also has the added benefit of exaggerating any dust specks that are on your lens or on your sensor, which show up in the final image. And I had to calibrate out those defects.
1: Yeah, this brings up a point that you said last time too, which is like, if you don't know what you're doing necessarily in a circumstance, maybe focus more on the moment than trying to mess with all your camera gear. You know, it be there in the moment. And then if you fry out a camera, you know, at least you knew what you're getting into.
2: Yeah, absolutely. And honestly, that advice still stands today. A lot of people are traveling for this eclipse, and I would like tell everybody, do not experience it through the back of your camera. I probably will be, because it's a very short totality. And because it's so short, I have a very limited amount of time to get my shots centered and take the photo. And while I'm doing that, I'm probably not going to have very much time to like look at it visually. I'm going to do my best though. I'm going to have binoculars around my neck so I can quickly pick up and look. And, you know, so hopefully that'll be enough for me to experience the event. But otherwise, yeah, just, you know, kind of get your settings dialed in beforehand. And that way you don't have to touch anything. You don't have to look at anything. You can just sit there and appreciate the spectacle, because it is just one of those things where it's like, you know, you may only see one in your life, F that. And it's going to be a moment that you'll remember forever.
1: This is going to be a really interesting one, because this is the first total solar eclipse in that area in the age of social media. So, you know, this is not only going to be a lot of people's first time seeing it, since it's been so many years. I want to say it was 1999 the last time it happened, but also it's going to be people's first time sharing it. And so people might try to capture it on camera just so they can share it, when in fact they should probably just be there and sit in the moment, because who knows the next time they're going to get that chance.
2: Yeah, I agree completely. Yeah. You'd have to Well, technically, Spain has one again next year.
1: That's true. Yeah, if you live in Spain.
2: but yeah, if you're in Iceland, yeah, I still recommend just to see it visually. You don't know what's going to happen with the weather next year, et cetera. You know, one good thing about the timing of this one is that whole stretch from, you know, through the Mediterranean has historically very good weather in August. So I think we will see a lot of great photos. It's also going to be really low on the horizon. It makes it worse in some ways, but much better in others. You know, think about when you see the moon rising on the horizon and just how big it looks, because the horizon's contextualizing it for you. Without that context, being only a half degree wide in the sky, like the moon, the sun are very, very tiny. So I think this is going to look really big to people. Like when it's on the horizon, you're going to be like, whoa, it's like just huge. And it just feels like it takes up this huge field of your view. Well, of course, you know, the sun, the moon is still just half a degree wide, but because you're seeing it against that ocean or that landscape, you're going to see this context, which allows your brain to kind of hyper focus on it. And you get like binocular vision. It's such a weird thing our brains do. And that's going to make it just much more visually impactful, assuming you have clear skies on the horizon. There is a downside, though. The downside is it is less sharp because you are seeing it through more atmosphere. And the fainter outer bits of the corona will probably be less perceptible.
1: So are people going to be able to get some kind of like combo if they combine photos around this time, since it's so close to sunset? Are we going to get some really weird kind of colorful images of people stacked that way?
2: I think we're going to see some really interesting photos just because I've never seen an eclipse this low on the horizon before. Of course, I've only seen a couple of them. They're both pretty high. So I'm not too sure what to expect. Light behaves basically the same, though. Like a sunset produces those colors, not because of how bright the sun is or whatever, but because of how relay scattering splits the spectrum of light as it goes in at such a steep angle to our atmosphere. The atmosphere almost acts like a prism. As the sun gets lower, we shift more into seeing more of the red end of the spectrum. And that's going to happen even during totality. So I do think we're going to get some sunset effects. It's not going to be as bright of a sunset, so it might not be as prominent visually, but it should show up in photos. So my hope is that I'm capturing beautiful colors of that red light in addition to, you know, that those blue hues of the corona. But I don't really know how it's going to turn out, just because I think the last one of these that we've seen that's this low on the horizon was kind of taken before the era of digital photography, when we had the dynamic range to really pull out a lot of what was happening in the shadows.
1: That's going to be so cool. Oh my gosh. And I want to know more about where you're going to be going and, you know, that next phase of your eclipse photography. But first, I wanted to acknowledge what I think is one of the coolest eclipse photos of this year, which came from the Artemis II mission. When you saw that for the first time, how did that make you feel?
2: My reflex was, wow, how is this real? And then, you know, being thankful that they went when they did, because this was only possible during certain launch windows. And, you know, hoping that the crew just didn't spend too much time working and spent a little bit of time just sitting and appreciating. But of course, they are astronauts. They are very hardworking. So they were focused on capturing that moment and taking a lot of photos. But those photos that came back were just unbelievably mind-blowing. And what it does for me personally is it helps focus my energy towards the future of human spaceflight, because scenes like this won't become as rare. You know, I think about how those experiences would transform you as a person. There's only four people on this earth that have experienced that. And getting more people to experience that, those profoundly beautiful moments, I think would just be very good for humanity. So it's, you know, why I go down and I cover, you know, the Starship missions and go down to Florida and, you know, cover crewed spaceflight missions, because I want more people to be aware of what's happening and hopefully get more help with more public support towards those things. So those photos that came back were very motivating for me to do my part and use my platform and getting more people to think big picture, long term for the future of human crewed spaceflight.
1: I understand you actually worked with the Artemis II crew on their photography. How did that happen?
2: Oh, yeah. So very interesting story here. So Reed Wheat reached out to me on social media about something else. He has one of my moon prints and wanted to, you know, comment on it. And it was very nice. So I had this avenue to communicate with Reed. And leading up to the mission, it dawned on me that we haven't had digital photography operated by a human beyond the moon ever. So not just since Apollo, because Apollo, you know, they had limited film cameras, but just ever. And digital photography is what allows me to do very high dynamic range images of the moon, where you see not just the moon, but like the shadowed side of the moon, the stars behind the moon, the vivid colors that are present in the regolith, but not visible to your naked eye. And I thought, well, you know, it's worth a shot asking Reed if he was interested in capturing the moon like this, because he has familiarity with my work. And he was just like immediately like, yeah, teach me, because, you know, he's a humble dude. And even though he's been through like a million digital photography courses for moon photography, he still saw an opportunity to learn. I guess that's what makes him an astronaut. So, you know, we basically just went back and forth, came up with a plan for how to capture the moment, because, you know, it's very limited windows because they're flying by so fast. And that was incorporated into the official plan that the actual, you know, NASA media team in charge of the Artemis photos would put together. Basically, he went up and was shooting these bracketed shots in specific bursts and got enough photos for me to stack together and bring out the colors of the moon in a way that we'd never seen before on the dark side, or I should say the unlit, or the far side, because it is lit. But that's a little bit of a misnomer as well, because most of the far side was actually in shadow when they went behind the moon, which was unfortunate, but of course made for a very beautiful crescent Earthrise photo, which I loved. But the downside of that is we weren't able to see all of those colors on the rest of it. But we were able to see some incredible definition in Mare Orientale, which is that giant impact crater. It's like, I forget how big it is, it's like 1,000 miles wide or something. And that area was of particular interest to me. And because of the phase, we actually got some really nice crater relief in it. So those photos that turned out, even though they are showing technically the moon from the side, you know, showed us details that we've never seen before. And in fact, as I was processing that data, I may have been the first human to ever see them, which is a really weird feeling, because even they weren't visible in the raw photos they sent over to me, only in the stacked photo once those colors were brought out. Can't believe it happened.
1: That's so amazing. I mean, I remember thinking when they had to delay the launch of that mission that it was such a bummer that we weren't going to get more lighting on the far side of the moon. But then by circumstance, it meant we got to get that eclipse photo. So in the end, it all came together. But I'm really glad that you got to take the time to do that. And I would love to see future Artemis crews get to learn more from you and other photographers, because I think there's something really special about trying to bring out the emotion of the thing that you've been speaking about, like not just the technicality of the imagery, but there's so much that goes into astrophotography.
2: Yeah, I agree. It would be nice to actually spend some quality time out there to work through some of these challenges that you face with photography. Astrophotography, you know, it's taken a long time to get to where it is, because it's not like, you know, point and shoot landscape photography. You know, you're capturing very, very old photons. And thanks to the inverse square law of light, they are very faint and very dispersed by the time they reach your camera. And because of that, there's a lot of techniques that have to be developed. A lot of times you're shooting an object that is so dim that it's not even above the noise floor of your camera. Like literally the black body radiation that strikes your sensor is the strongest signal compared to what you're actually trying to capture. And doing that from orbit presents even more challenges. You're dealing with reflections from the inside of the spacecraft, and, you know, lights that can't be turned off inside the spacecraft that are, you know, interfering with this. You're dealing with the distortion through that pressure window. The multi-layered glass that has to keep the astronauts alive. You can't mess with that. So you have to figure out a way to work through it. And then, of course, you have the challenges of just floating and not having a stationary tripod to set your camera on while you're shooting. And you have the stars that are moving faster. You know, they're moving at different rates depending on what your spacecraft is doing. If it's changing angles relative to the moon, then the stars are moving at a weird speed. And the 500 rule no longer applies. The 500 rule being how long you can expose for with the rotation of Earth blurring your photos. So there's all these challenges, and some of them have been addressed from the space station. Don Pettit's very resourceful and has come up with a few different trackers, for example, that compensates for the spacecraft's motion, and has done some incredible astrophotography from low Earth orbit. But as spaceflight expands and we send more missions out beyond low Earth orbit, it's going to present even more challenges. And it'd be really great to be able to get some incredible photos of, like, Earth against the zodiacal light, or even just deep space objects unfiltered through Earth's atmosphere in a wide field of view that we've never seen, because space telescopes generally have a very narrow field of view. So all of these are challenges that we should overcome in the future of astrophotography in space.
1: Thankfully, with this upcoming eclipse, you don't have to deal with any of those challenges. You just get to take it from here on Earth. There's enough challenges there as it is. So what is your plan for coming up in August on the 12th?
2: So my plan is always going to be depending on the weather. So I actually had a primary location that I had picked out that just yesterday I ruled out based on what's going to be happening on the island with officials closing down certain viewing places. And so I was going to shoot it from Majorca. Now that I know I'm not going there, I don't mind sharing that. I don't like saying exactly where I'll be, because then people will show up and be like, hey, can I like talk to you while you're shooting this like really important photo, and I get too distracted. But I was going to shoot it from Majorca, and I always subscribe to Google Alerts if I have a big shoot coming up, filtering for, keywords surrounding that location. And I got an alert that officials are closing down both my primary, secondary, and tertiary locations on that island that I was planning on shooting at, because they're worried about overcrowding, fire safety, evacuation safety, a lot of things that are, of course, very important. So I'm not going to, I'm not going to speak ill of the regulators that stepped in and said, no, we've got to keep people safe. But it meant they are funneling 300,000 people into one beach on the west side of the island. Because of the nature of the terrain there and the location of the eclipse, there's really only like one spot to view it, even though the path of totality covers the whole island. And I am, going to have a lot of equipment. Setting up on a crowded beach full of people is going to be very, very hard for me to get a shot. One, seeing over that many heads. That alone is a problem. And also, frankly, I was saying earlier, I get distracted. If people are out constantly asking me questions about my gear, which they do, by the way, I will unfortunately forget things. So it's frustrating, because I actually really love talking to people. When people ask me about space, just like you're doing, I won't shut up about it for hours. But in the seconds leading up to a total solar eclipse, I gotta be locked in. So for that reason, I ruled out Majorca, and now I'm evaluating other locations, which I'm not sure which will work out. It will depend on weather. It will depend on other logistics, such as, am I even allowed to shoot there? Hopefully I'll have some really cool photos, but I'm still very much in somewhat of a limbo. I'm not really sure exactly where I'll end up.
1: But for people who aren't going to be using, five cameras and a telescope and all those other things, what's a good beginning setup for someone who maybe has a DSLR or something like that, but, hasn't attempted something like eclipse photography before?
2: Well, as mentioned, priority should always be experiencing it visually. That said, if you're dead set on getting a photo and you feel like you'll have massive regret if you don't, what I'd recommend doing, if you do have a DSLR, use a nice long focal length. I use something like an F8 aperture. The reason for that is just basically it's a nice middle ground. It lets enough light in while also stopping down the lens enough to keep things sharp. And you can use autofocus, but I would actually recommend just focusing on something that's infinitely far away first. There's actually depth of field calculators that you can use to figure out if something's far enough away to technically count as infinity to the lens. For example, you can focus on the horizon, you can focus on a distant cloud, not the closer clouds, like the distance clouds, distant mountains, that type of thing. And once you've done that, switch to manual focus, because the last thing you want your lens to do is to try to focus on something while it's trying to shoot it, and you only have a minute. So, you really don't want to mess with the focus during the shot. And then, of course, the actual shot itself. Now, there's a lot of dynamic range in the eclipse, so it's hard to know what to do. You're like, well, should I just use the automatic settings? Well, automatic settings are going to try to balance your histogram. And if your histogram is balanced, it will actually be overexposing right around the lunar limb, where all that bright detail is happening. Prominences and the brighter parts of the corona are right there, and they will be blown out, and you will lose detail if you use automatic settings. But if you shoot too low, then you're no longer going to get the outer bits of the corona. You're only going to get the inner bits, like, which is, are still really cool. Like, that's where you see the, like, the pink prominences flying off the sun. Like, those are the coolest parts of the 2024 eclipse. I can't wait to capture those again. I hope we get a big one. Like, how do you get the best of both worlds? And the answer, of course, is HDR photography. Like I mentioned earlier, HDR photography is when you capture different brackets of shots. So you get a you get short exposures where you capture those really, really, really bright bits. And then you also do longer exposures that allow you to capture those faint outer bits and maybe some stars if there's enough stars visible. And then you can end up with something that more closely resembles what the human eye can see once you've combined all this data together. Now, combining the shots together are a challenge that not everybody's necessarily up to. But by bracketing your shots, you will allow yourself the opportunity to kind of go through and pick which style you like best. Really hard to know how things are going to turn out if you don't have the experience going into it. But then you might be like, oh, I have a photo of the very, very bright corona, and it shows up really great in this photo. But then also, you can look at some of your darker exposed shots and zoom in on the prominences around the sun and say, wow, now check this out. I also saw this during the eclipse. So getting that variety of shot, even if you don't know anything about HDR photography, I think is really helpful in just capturing as much of the scene as you can. And it's actually pretty easy to set up on your camera. There's you just go through and set like, oh, I want 5 or 7 bracketed shots. And you can set up your little like spread on the automatic exposure bracketing setting. But yeah, you can look up for your camera, like basically how to bracket the shots for the upcoming eclipse. And then use an intervalometer. Intervalometers are really important to not shake your camera while you're shooting. Have it on stable ground, stable tripod, and set it up so that it'll fire these shots automatically. So you don't have to sit there and adjust settings, look through the eyepiece. You can just watch the eclipse and know your camera is doing the work for you, and then you can review those shots later. And then even if your photos don't turn out, you know you don't regret it because you experienced the event, and that's the most important thing.
1: What technology would you recommend people use for actually stacking the photo once they get it?
2: For a beginner, I would say probably the easiest thing to do is if you have Photoshop, just throw all your photos in Photoshop, manually align them. You know, you drag them around until they're more or less perfectly aligned. And then you can do a very simple like median blend of all the photos so that you're combining the brighter shots with the dimmer shots. And once you've done that, you can just edit the photo from there. If you know anything about just editing photos, there's a million ways to do this. And there's not necessarily one distinct right answer. I would actually encourage people to try to just tinker with the shots and not worry about following some tutorial. There are tutorials out there for editing these, but if you do it yourself without trying to follow some kind of pattern, you're going to come up with something that's very unique to you. And these photos are somewhat of an artistic expression too. So getting something that's very unique is how we, you know, discover new things. It's how we inspire people by coming up with something that's new. And that's what I always try to do with these shots is I'll put it together. And instead of kind of following some method that's tried and true, I try to make my own way, come up with my own ways of blending the HDR data together. And once I've done that, I can usually come up with a shot that stands out above some of my peers that are maybe doing it the technically most correct way, but that's not necessarily what I want to do. What I want to do is create the piece that evokes emotion. And I would encourage other people to attempt to do the same.
1: It's fantastic advice. And I hope that it produces all kinds of fun images and that for the first time ever, people get to share these things online from a whole part of the world that's never had the opportunity to do that with social media. So this is going to be really exciting for everybody involved. And I cannot wait to see your photo. I'm just seriously so much luck to you and everybody who's going to be taking these photos.
2: Thank you. I'm really looking forward to it. Hopefully I don't let you down.
1: We'll be right back after this short break.
3: 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Have you ever wanted to read the stories recorded in those rocks? You can learn how. This October, I'm co-leading a 3-day expedition to some of New Mexico's finest planetary geology analog sites, and I'd love for you to join me. From October 15th through 19th, we'll explore tube-fed lava flows at Carrizozo, soak in the volcanic desolation of Kilbourne Hole Volcanic Crater, and stand at sunset over the sublime White Sands National Park. These are some of the same landscapes where Apollo and Artemis astronauts have trained. We'll also visit Spaceport America, the New Mexico Museum of Space History, and the Las Cruces Challenger Learning Center. 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I hope to see you there.
1: A total solar eclipse is without a doubt one of the most awe-inspiring events in nature. People travel for miles to stand in that path of totality. And when that moment comes, there are tears, cheering, and sometimes stunned silence. But what about the animals? There's a long history of anecdotal reports that birds go quiet during totality. Scientists have been trying to pin down what's actually going on, and the 2024 eclipse gave them a rare chance to find out. Our next guest, Dr. David Mann, is the founder and CEO of Haikubox and Loggerhead Instruments. He led a team that used a network of hundreds of AI-powered backyard microphones to listen in on birds across North America during that April 8th, 2024 total solar eclipse. It passed through Mexico, up through the United States, and into Canada. Their findings, published in scientific reports, tell a much more complicated story than anyone expected. Hey, David, thanks for joining me.
4: Thanks for having me.
1: So first, I want to say how excited my colleagues at the Planetary Society are to talk about both birds and eclipses. We have a lot of avid birders on the team.
4: That's great.
1: It's funny because, just the other day, I was talking with a coworker about how much my mother loves birds. She sits out in her yard, she listens to the birds, and she tries to identify them. And they all told me that I should give her the Merlin bird app, which I understand has this similar connection to your Haikubox technology through Cornell. Have you ever used the app before?
4: Yes. We use Merlin all the time when we're outside trying to figure out what a bird is. It's free. Everyone should get it. Everyone should use it. It's wonderful. Yeah, so it's similar to what we do. So I can briefly explain what Haikubox is. So if you use Merlin, Haikubox is like a Merlin that's running all the time at your home. And so it's listening for birds. And when it hears one, it runs it through neural networks to identify what bird it is. And then it's all kind of recorded, in a cloud system. So you can sit on your phone whenever, you can get a notification, oh, we heard a screech owl, and then you can go run out and find it. So people have these mostly in the United States, but also in Europe and scattered places. And so it's running continuously. So we have these great records of bird activity around the world.
1: That's so cool. I mean, it's a great way to track bird migrations or just figure out what's happening outside your door. In my area, we mostly have those red-crowned Amazon parrots. They're everywhere in Pasadena.
4: Nice. Yeah. In Florida, we have these Nande parakeets that are flying around. It's you're not from here. But
1: I know, right? It's wild hearing them all go over. But, out in the wild, there are so many different animals to identify, which is why I'm glad we're doing this kind of science, both just for bird identification, but also for this kind of eclipse science, which I know people have tried in the past to try to figure out how animals react to eclipses. But this is a very different take on doing that kind of experiment. How did the idea for Haikubox come about?
4: Haikubox actually came about when I was talking with Holger Klink, who's director of the Center for Conservation Bioacoustics at the Cornell Lab of Ornithology. And so he and I both have actually an oceanography background. And so we've done a lot of work on marine bioacoustics, like fish and dolphin whale sounds. My company has been making underwater acoustic recorders for quite a long time. I was talking to him about, we want to do something that's more a consumer bioacoustics product. And he said, hey, I have, we have this new thing. I have this grad student in Germany, Stefan Kahl, who developed BirdNet. And what BirdNet was, it was the first convolutional neural network that was really good at doing birdsong ID. And so we hooked that up in a Raspberry Pi, and I stuck it in my backyard in Florida, and I was oh, this is cool. And then we had funding from National Science Foundation. small business program for a few years around 2020. Originally, we were going to do oceanography stuff, and then it was sort of like we were all at home in the pandemic. So that actually, the pandemic was a big sort of driver for us to kind of focus on Haiku Box and get that going.
1: How does Haiku Box work, and what kind of science are you trying to do with it?
4: So Haiku Box is basically, it's got a microphone on it, and we're digitizing the recordings. And we've been through a few iterations of kind of what the hardware is on the device. So, you know, we call it the Edge device. And so in the early days, we were running these Raspberry Pi compute modules. And then we had a supply chain crunch in like 2021, and we couldn't get them for a year and a half. Was like, okay, that's not good for a business. So we ended up switching over to just a much lower power computationally and power microcontroller. And so now we run a small net on device that can do like 100 species ID. So the bird net, just FYI, like at the time was like 1,000 species, which it covers pretty much North America and Europe. And now they're up to, the latest version is like 11,000.
1: Wow.
4: Species. Yeah, it's really incredible. So we've now switched kind of to this hybrid thing where we were doing detection of common species and birds, but then there'd be a bird that's like not common and it's not in our local edge net. And so we basically send the audio clips to a cloud system, and then that is running much larger neural nets over the audio that comes in. And so that basically that's how it works, right? It's now it's sort of like a somewhat smart microphone in the device. And then there's a lot of processing on cloud servers to do the detections and classifications.
1: And what kind of science can you do with that much bird noise data?
4: I wish we could do more. Actually, so anyone listening who's scientists or want to be, you know, that we will make the data available. So, you know, we share the detections with Cornell, but there's like so much that can be done. So we have billions and billions of detections now. The eclipse study was sort of perfect that we did because like, one, we knew it was coming, so we could get ready and make sure, like, are we collecting everything we want to collect from this? Mm-hmm. And it was, you know, it's an event that has, you know, a beginning and sort of end. And so you can isolate it. So, but like other things that we want to look at, right, like the effects, right now there's wildfires in Canada. With smoke that's coming down into the U.S., kind of like Michigan through the east coast of the U.S. So it'd be like very doable to look at, like, how do the birds react to that? Right. Just very simple question. And so I'll like just quick, like flip around and go like, where's the worst smoke? And like, are the birds still calling? And I'm like, oh yeah, there's still birds calling there. It's like not obvious. And so that stuff, it just gets a lot more complicated. So we have a few thousand of them running now. And when you have that scale, it doesn't matter that, you know, some birds are calling some days and not other days. You can kind of average all of that out. So those sorts of things are things we can look at. We can also look at, like, as you mentioned, migration. Like the first ones we set up in Florida are still running. So we have over 5 years of data. It is open if people want access to it. So there's a lot you can do and lots of questions you can ask. Like what we're doing now is actually trying to develop tools to make it easier to actually work with the large data set and integrate other data sets like weather.
1: And I want to ask this next question just to put some minds at ease. I know there's been a lot of public backlash to these kind of AI-enabled listening devices, like passive recording devices over the years. How do you handle data privacy with Haiku Box? And is the data strictly used for scientific purposes?
4: Yeah, so we don't sell the data, and we will never sell the data. So for privacy, the main thing is like human speech. So we basically have, on the Edge device, we have a net that detects human speech and sounds. And so we try not to upload that ever. You sort of need to know that it's happening. So for example, during the eclipse study, you know, we analyze the data around the eclipse. The one thing that's weird that happens during eclipse are hundreds of thousands of people go out in the middle of the day and are like in awe and like screaming or shooting off fireworks or doing all sorts of things. And so that will affect bird behavior just as much as the eclipse will. And so actually to some extent more, like, and so our system, right, since we're rejecting speech, it'll suddenly look like there's no birds calling. But what's really happening is we're just rejecting all of this human noise. Yeah, so we had to go sort that out. And like only half of our sites were quiet. Human one.
1: Yeah, no, I was thinking about that actually during our Eclipse-O-Rama festival that we threw in Texas during the last big event in the United States, because we were trying to add to the citizen science on this by recording the sounds. But even on my own recording, all I got were humans screaming at the sky, basically. And I'm sure that that's been really tricky for previous groups that have been trying to do the science around eclipses. How do you separate that out? So in your case, you just basically got rid of all the tracks that had human noises in them?
4: Yeah, we basically, I think it was like an hour before and an hour after, if we detected any human, we just excluded the site.
1: Oh, wow. But I mean,
4: that's why we got rid of like half of them. And like even some, you know, like we get firework, we have a fireworks detector, like that was going off. And I'm like, no, like if you're shooting off fireworks, we're not going to look at bird call rates.
1: But so in the end, when you finally ended up going through the data without any human interference, what did it actually show about what the birds were doing during the eclipse?
4: Yes. So since we knew it was coming, we spent a lot of time like trying to get ready so we could go, oh, we would have an answer instantaneously, which we did, but that didn't have like the human exclusion part in it. And so it was just like, oh, it got really quiet during totality, was sort of our initial reaction. And then we went back and just looked in a lot more detail at it. And we're like, okay, well, we have to throw away half the sites or exclude them from the analysis because there's people doing things. And then there's no one blanket thing like birds get quiet during the eclipse. So it was like a highly variable response. There was clearly a response. In some cases, it was like, oh, the birds really got quiet. So like in our paper, I'm just kind of looking at it now. It's like this one site, Pine Siskins. They started increasing their calling right before totality. Then it drops to like almost zero, and then it picks right back up again. But I go to a different site, and I can see like American Robins just started calling like 6 minutes before total obscuration. They just started calling a ton, and then they got quiet. And then 6 minutes after the total obscuration, it's like Northern Cardinals started calling at this site. And I can go to a different site where there's like, you know, American Robins, and they don't do the same thing. Mm-hmm. So it was like highly site dependent, highly species specific. And if you looked at just one of them, like you can tell a great story. But when you look at all of them taken together, you're like, I don't know if I could predict what even a species will do at a site during eclipse. I mean, it's like a weird thing, right? If you think of yourself like as a bird, right? So a lot of birds have a thing called a dawn chorus, especially in the spring and even now. So like right now I'm up in Massachusetts and there are cardinals calling at 4:30 a.m. And like, oh my gosh. So some species will have this dawn chorus where they just call a lot in the morning and then they kind of quiet down a couple hours, or even an hour after sunrise. And then some have a dusk chorus where they'll call a lot too, but it's not nearly as strong as the dawn chorus. So if you're a bird, right, and it's, you know, the eclipse is going to be passing you kind of midday, it's going to seem like dusk is coming. And like nightfall is coming, but then as soon as it starts going away, it's sort of like another dawn. And then they have a circadian rhythm that like other things in their bodies are controlling that like are like triggering whether they're going to call or not. And then the other thing is the eclipse in the US, right, was April 8th, the spring. And it, you know, it went from Texas all the way like through Maine, Canada. So that's right when a lot of birds are migrating. So there's early migrants and later migrants. And so there's just different communities of birds in different stages of migration or ones that don't migrate, like they're getting ready to breed. So a lot of those things are all like overlaying on this weird thing that's happening. And then, you know, there's other stuff that happens too. Like the winds change, it gets like noticeably cooler. Right. So it just feels like a storm's coming. And so your reaction to that might be like, oh, let's hunker down. There's a lot of them that peaked like 3 or 6 minutes after total obscuration, and pretty commonly. And so I don't know if that is sort of a dawn chorus-y thing. I don't think so. It might be a dusk chorus thing. But also that's like when the weather effects are not immediate. So a lot of them, I think, happen after totality, or, you know, after peak totality. And so that they may be reacting to that as well.
1: Mm-hmm. Yeah, that was really surprising to me during my first total solar eclipse. Like, the temperature dropped, and then immediately after the eclipse left, we got these really intense winds that literally almost blew my tent away. So trying to figure out the difference between what things the birds are responding to is really complicated.
4: Yeah. So we looked at, so across sites, you know, we looked at for effects of temperature, wind speed, cloud cover, and kind of whether the site was northerly or southerly in the US. And we didn't really see any consistent relationship to change in vocalization rates with any of those other things.
1: But it did appear that, you know, at least during totality, there was a significant drop off, even if some on average. So it's like, even if all the different bird species are reacting differently and every circumstance and every location is different, on the whole, we can say that they did in some way quiet down during that time.
4: Yes. Yes. On average. And it had to be in a place with like more than 99.something% obscuration too. So like the edge, so I was in like Massachusetts, and so we didn't get total obscuration. And then one of our our employee that does the AI stuff, he actually traveled to Indiana. And so he was like texting us during it. I was like, it's okay here.
1: But from like a bird's perspective, what's the difference between 99% totality and 95% totality?
4: The amount of light change is very drastically different. Like even 99% covering the sun, it's still pretty bright. It's, you know, it's like a cloudy day, like a bad storm cloudy day versus night. And so I've never experienced it, but it's like for you, right? Is it like night has fallen extremely rapidly?
1: Exactly. Everything goes so dark, and you can even see the shadow oncoming. It's, I don't even know how to describe it, but it is. It's very dark. All the stars and planets come out in the middle of the day. It's a trip.
4: Yeah.
1: God, it's going to be so confusing for the birds. Yeah. And the dip in vocalization wasn't even centered during peak darkness. It was maybe, you know, it started at totality, but then extended for a while afterwards, maybe about 12 or so minutes, if I'm reading the paper right. So what do you make of that asymmetry?
4: I had a sense that it was related to it getting colder, which, you know, it gets dark faster than it gets colder. And so that's the only thing I was, you know, think it could be. Or it's like really sinking in, like, oh, something's going on.
1: Right. Yeah, I mean, that's got to be so wild. And unfortunately, we don't have another total solar eclipse in the United States until like 2045.
4: Yeah, I just looked at the path on your website for the upcoming one. And like, we only have like three

0: And you can record with anything. You can record with your phone. You can, yeah, whatever.
1: Yeah. Where would they want to submit it in order to be helpful?
0: So Cornell will take submissions of bird audio clips. And then there's a website called Xenocanto, X-E-N-O-C-A-N-T-O, that has a lot of just user-contributed animal recordings, which is great. And just kind of going back to the neural nets that are doing the ID, you know, they are all built off of people making known recordings of known species. And so you basically want thousands of recordings from lots of different places of each species to be able to train the net to do the ID. So that's like where a lot of the value is coming from, or sites like those. Mm-hmm. The things about HaikuBox are, you know, most of our data are from 30 species or less. So the common species, which are like the crows, the cardinals, the jays, chickadees and titmice and things like that, a lot of them are very broadly distributed. So you can find like American robins in a lot of different places. When we were first starting off with HaikuBox, you know, a lot of avid birders like really want to find the rare bird, right? And I was like, we're going to have to find a way to make blue jays interesting. but they are. So some of the birds that are like are the most challenging for us in terms of like false detections are things like blue jays, because they'll imitate hawks to try to scare other birds away. Like, oh, I'm going to imitate a hawk and like affect like my neighbor's behavior. They can just make all sorts of crazy sounds.
1: Well, you know, I love knowing that even beyond humanity, the animal world is interacting with this completely strange, very Earth-centered phenomenon. I mean, we're the chance at all that the angular size of the sun and the moon would be the same size on our sky is so rare, let alone finding a world with life that has that circumstance. Thank you so much for joining us to talk about this.
0: Thank you so much.
1: For links to all of the amazing images and research that we talked about in this episode, along with a lot of eclipse resources, you can go to the website for this episode of Planetary Radio at planetary.org/radio. So birds have complicated feelings about total solar eclipses, but what about planetary scientists? Now it's time for What's Up with our chief scientist, Dr. Bruce Betts. Hey, Bruce.
2: Hello, Sarah.
1: Man, I'm just a little jealous of everybody that's over in Europe right now. They actually get to see this eclipse. Meanwhile, in California.
2: You can always root for it to be cloudy.
1: Nah, they deserve it. It's been so long since they had a total solar eclipse over there, like 1999. They deserve it. I hope it's beautiful.
2: Yeah, well, any given spot doesn't get a total solar eclipse very often. It's a little path. But yes, of course, we wish happiness and beauty and joy. Total solar eclipses are super cool.
1: I mean, I know I've said this on the show before, but like I think about this a lot. Like, how lucky and weird is it that we live on a planet where the angular size of our moon and our star on the sky are exactly the same, and they align such that you can see a total solar eclipse. Like, yeah, there's all this sci-fi about, you know, aliens going through the universe looking for water or like some kind of thing. If I were some kind of extraterrestrial, I would travel the universe looking for total solar eclipses. That's how weird it is.
2: So weird you are.
1: Yeah, that is also true. What's the coolest total solar eclipse you've ever seen?
2: I've only seen two, which is still pretty cool. And the coolest was in, I saw 2017 and 2024, the two that crossed portions of the U.S. And 2017, I'd have to rate higher in terms of the eclipse because it was a clear blue sky pretty much all the way around. So it was just spectacular and impressive, and with the darkening. And then, but if you look off at the horizon, you can see parts that are still lit up, and just the experience to be able to see the corona. Of course, they always say, don't use cameras, you know, focus on the event yourself. But part of my joy is in trying to get pictures. And so I went ahead and did that and got pictures, and that was cool. And then and the other total solar eclipse was our eclipse event that we had in 2024 in Texas. And that was super cool because it was cloudy, but the clouds cleared just enough to see it for the total. totality. So, and of course, having hundreds of people being excited at the same time.
1: That was super cool. And I was so grateful that the clouds parted just for that moment of totality. The entire day, I was just like, oh, is this going to, we've got 800 people in a field out here for an eclipse festival. And then it's like raining on your star party, right? No, but it actually, just for that moment, the clouds parted. We got to see it. It was magical.
2: Well, I look forward to hearing how people, the experience goes with the European eclipse and Greenland, and we'll see what happened. And a lot of partial eclipse all over the Europe and Africa and the Atlantic, if you just happen to be hanging out there.
1: Right.
2: All right, let's move on to
3: random space fact. Rewind.
1: What you got?
2: I got comets. And this is one of those things that a lot of us know, but if you don't know it, it's pretty weird. Comet tails always point away from the sun, at least basically. This is true even when they're going away from the sun. So the tail leads as they're headed away from the sun because it's an effect of the solar light and the solar wind, depending on which tail you're talking about. And you don't have the atmosphere that we have on Earth, which makes you think all of that. Tails are always behind the thing. It's just weird. It's weird. You look at it, your brain tends to go, it's going that way, but it's really can be going the other way. There you go. That's your random space fact.
1: Super weird. And also interesting, I mean, for whoever is listening to this episode on the day that it comes out, the Earth will currently be plowing through the trail of debris left by Comet Swift Tuttle. Swift Tuttle for the Perseid meteor shower. I learned that from you and got it right at a trivia contest at Astronomy on Tap the other night. So I credit that one to you, Bruce.
2: All right. Well, I guess that makes sense. It would be at an astronomy gathering that you would get that as a trivia question.
1: Always.
2: All right, everybody, go out there, look up the night sky and think about the joy you see when you look up whatever you see. It's a bird. It's a plane. It's a total solar eclipse. Thank you and good night.
1: 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My name is Sarah Al-Ahmed, the host and producer of Planetary Radio. 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

0: From Washington, D.C., this is On the Ground. Israel has killed at least 22,000 Palestinian children, maimed and injured another 44,000, including hundreds killed or wounded since the so-called ceasefire in Gaza during October 2025.
1: There is no doubt whatsoever that every international legal norm has been violated by the actions of the Israeli authorities towards Palestinian children, and they need to be held accountable.
0: Two UN reports released recently document how Israel kills Palestinian children with impunity, including in the occupied West Bank.
2: The commission found that the continued pattern of conduct by the Israeli security forces over 2 years in Gaza is intended to destroy the biological continuity and future existence of the Palestinian group, of which Palestinian children are a part of.
0: All of that coming up.

0: Welcome to On the Ground, Voices of Resistance from the Nation's Capital. I'm Esther Ivarum. Well, on June 23rd, 2026, members of the UN Independent International Commission of Inquiry on the occupied Palestinian territory issued a report on human rights violations against Palestinian children. For this show, we hear from members of the commission speaking in Geneva. Then we hear from an official from UNICEF speaking before the UN Security Council in New York City on August 11th, 2026. First are speakers from the UN Commission of Inquiry, starting with Chair Srinivasan Muralidhar, then Florence Mumba and Krista Doty.
1: Good afternoon, everyone, and thank you for joining us here at this press conference in Geneva with the Independent International Commission of Inquiry on the Occupied Palestinian Territory, including East Jerusalem and Israel. As you may know, the Commission published its latest mandate report on 9 June and presented those findings to the Council during an interactive dialogue last week. Today, the Commission published a new report detailing how Israeli authorities and security forces deliberately targeted Palestinian children, resulting in genocide, crimes against humanity, and war crimes. We'll start today with an opening statement by the chair of the commission, Mr. Muralidhar, followed by remarks from fellow commissioners Chris Sidoti and Florence Mumba. And then we will open the floor to your questions. And now we can begin with the chair. Please go ahead.
2: Thank you, Todd. Good afternoon, everyone. I would like to start the press conference by announcing that today the commission has released a 100-page report documenting violations and crimes committed by Israel against Palestinian children in the occupied Palestinian territory since 7th October 2023 until 31st March 2026. We just briefed member states this morning on the report's findings. The Commission's comprehensive report is unique, being the first specialized report on crimes and violations against Palestinian children in Palestine by a UN investigative body. The report draws partially on earlier findings of the Commission as published in previous reports while incorporating newly collected evidence and investigated cases. The Commission found indisputable evidence with regards to the deliberate targeted killing of Palestinian children, including since the October 2025 ceasefire, the use of torture, inhumane and degrading treatment, including use of sexual and gender-based violence against Palestinian children, as well as targeting of critical infrastructure essential to children such as orphanages, healthcare, and educational facilities. There has been a widespread and systematic killing and harming of children between 7th October 2023 and 7th October 2025. We have witnessed more than 20,000 children who've been killed and more than 44,000 children who've been injured. Children constitute 30% of all those killed in OPT, and the killing and injuring of children has been a continuing activity. Children are being killed mainly in two ways. One, through airstrikes using high-yield explosives with wide area effects, and second, using quadcopters, drones, and sniper rifles that specifically target and kill children to their head and upper body. There is also a severe orphan crisis with an estimated 58,554 children who lost one or both parents between 7th October 2023 and 7th October 2025. There has been a systematic disruption by Israel of the children's ability to learn, thereby sabotaging the intellectual and social foundations of the Palestinian society. The Commission's findings are that Israel targets children to weaken demographic vitality and deny the Palestinian people's right to self-determination. 97% of all schools have been destroyed. 95% of the universities have been affected in Gaza. 22 out of the 38 universities have been completely destroyed. We have found the use of starvation and imposition of conditions of life obstructing children's survival. As of 1st October 2025, there have been 151 children's deaths on account of malnutrition. We've also found that between October and December 2023, there have been at least more than 1,000 instances of children undergoing amputation of one or more limbs. Based on all the evidence gathered, the report makes legal findings and concludes that the Israeli authorities and the Israeli security forces have deliberately targeted and killed Palestinian children and destroyed their childhood. Israeli authorities and the Israeli security forces are responsible for crimes against humanity, including persecution and war crimes in the Gaza Strip and war crimes in the West Bank, including East Jerusalem. The report released today further substantiates our finding on genocide. The protection, care, and survival of Palestinian children and pregnant women are inextricably linked to the Palestinian people's fundamental right to self-determination, as children represent the future bearers of their collective identity and resilience. By targeting children, Israel is eroding the foundational structure of Palestinian society, weakening the democratic vitality and overall capacity of the Palestinian people to sustain and exercise its right to determine its future as a people. Our report concludes that the settler violence in the West Bank functions as a means of implementing Israeli state policies, with both the state and violent settler groups working in collaboration towards the same strategic objective, unlawful territorial expansion. It also concludes that Hamas has repeatedly committed grave abuses against Palestinians in Gaza, using the cover of Israeli military offensives and the broader collapse of law and order to carry out campaigns of repression, torture, and unlawful killings of Palestinians. This was stated by us in our report, which we presented to the Human Rights Council on 15th June 2026. The report by the Board of Peace to the Security Council in May this year, pursuant to the Security Council Resolution 2803, claims that the conditions for Palestinians in Gaza have improved. This contradicts the findings of this commission. The Israeli Prime Minister has been clear. Israel aims to seize at least 70% of the Gaza Strip in clear violation of the ceasefire agreement and international law. The reality is that Palestinians continue to be killed and harmed in Gaza, even after the ceasefire was announced in October last year. And the amount of humanitarian aid allowed into Gaza remains very much below the necessary levels needed. Lastly, the Commission condemns the severe mistreatment of the flotilla activists detained by the Israeli forces. Such public disregard of international law would support the findings of the Commission in previous reports that Palestinian detainees were severely mistreated, including tortured, raped, and sexually abused by Israeli forces. The Commission welcomes the opening of the judicial investigations in a number of countries about these events. We are grateful for the support expressed by many member states to the Commission's mandate and work, including during last week's Human Rights Council interactive dialogue. In this report, we made a series of recommendations to the State of Israel and to the member states, as well as the Security Council, which we hope that the member states will act upon and the other bodies to whom we have addressed them will act upon. We intend to continue pursuing the fulfillment of our mandate, including in relation to making recommendations, in particular on accountability measures, with a view to preventing and ending impunity and ensuring accountability, including state responsibility and individual, criminal and command responsibility. I now invite my co-commissioners to make their comments.
3: Thank you, Chair. I would also like to underscore the importance of the report on violations against and affecting Palestinian children that we have issued today, which warrants close attention. This report, which the Commission worked on for almost 2 years, is based on multiple interviews and group discussions with victims and witnesses, including children themselves. We have conducted medical tests, military and digital forensic analysis, and consulted independent forensic pathologists, among other sources. The Commission found that the continued pattern of conduct by the Israeli security forces over 2 years in Gaza is intended to destroy the biological continuity and future existence of the Palestinian group, of which Palestinian children are a part of. The Commission has found that the deliberate targeting of children is one of the key elements establishing specific intent of the Israeli authorities and security forces to destroy the Palestinian group as such, in whole or in part, in Gaza. Israel's use of reproductive violence in Gaza has directly and disproportionately harmed newborn survival as well as Palestinians' reproductive future. The conditions of life imposed by Israel have resulted in preventable mortality of children and serious mental trauma in Gaza. In the report, the Commission has included recommendations to Israel and to all member states, as well as to the International Criminal Court and other judicial institutions to ensure accountability for such crimes. I now pass on to Commissioner Sidoti for his remarks. Thank you.
4: Thank you, Chair and Commissioner Mumba. This is the Commission's 17th report. Some of our reports deal with time-specific events, so the events on 7-8 October 2023 in southern Israel, the events in Gaza from then till the end of 2023. Others are thematic reports, such as the one dealing with sex and gender-based violence. This report is a thematic report dealing with the situation of children. The Chair and Commissioner Mumba have described very well the contents of the report and its principal findings. When presenting reports, I try to be legal, technical, and dispassionate. But today I want to speak very personally. For me, this report has been the most difficult of the 17 reports that the Commission has produced. Some events stay with me long after a report is investigated, written, and released. And the events that stay with me are the events concerning children. The report we released in June 2024, dealing with the events in southern Israel on 7-8 October 2023, contained accounts of very grave atrocities. But there is one that remains with me still, years later. Five teenagers, a girl and four boys, all aged 16 or 17, went early that Saturday morning to Zikim Beach. Presumably they were having an early morning at the beach, going there maybe to swim, at least enjoying themselves. When a Hamas boat arrived at the beach, and gunfire commenced. The five teenagers fled to a toilet block seeking safety there. They were joined by an adult fisherman and also by an Israeli soldier who sought to defend them. Unsuccessfully. The soldier was killed, the fisherman was killed, and all five children, a girl, four boys, were killed. They were five of the almost 40 Israeli children killed that day. The report we released today is looking at the Israeli military's killings and injuring and damaging the lives of Palestinian children. The Chair has referred to the fact that there were over 20,000 Palestinian children in Gaza killed between October 2023 and October 2025. 20,000 or more, maybe 22,000, directly killed by the violence. The child whose death struck me most personally was not killed directly by the violence, was not included amongst those 20 to 22,000 accredited deaths. Those deaths were all of children whose bodies were identified and who were injured by bullets or shrapnel or bombings. The girl I'm talking about, age 12, had celiac disease. Celiac disease is a manageable disease. Children do not die with celiac disease. When her case, her situation came to public attention, it was dismissed by the Israeli authorities on the basis that this girl had a pre-existing condition. The evidence was there. We saw the photos and the videos of this child. She suffered seriously from malnutrition, diarrhea. She lost a third of her body weight over a six-month period. From March to May 2025, the Israeli authorities imposed a total siege on Gaza. No food was getting in during that period, and certainly not the food required by a child with celiac disease. That's when her weight loss began. In October 2025, suffering from severe acute malnutrition, she was admitted to the Nasser Medical Center. The doctors applied for her to be medically evacuated from Gaza so that she could receive the level of treatment needed to save her life. The Israeli authorities did not reply. In October 2025, the child died. She didn't die of celiac disease. Children don't die of celiac disease. She died of starvation, the direct result of the policies implemented by the Israeli government and the Israeli military. Oh, and I should add, 2 weeks after she died, the Israeli authorities approved her medical evacuation. The child whose death struck me most on the West Bank was in a different situation. He was directly killed. He was in the refugee camp of Al-Farah in the town of Tubas, a 14-year-old boy. He was shot by an Israeli military patrol as he was leaving his house. The patrol had been in the area, but at the time there had been no fighting taking place. He was shot, badly injured, and was lying on the ground. He was surrounded by a company of Israeli soldiers who were chatting and probably some of them smoking. Over a period of 45 minutes while this 14-year-old boy bled to death. Early in the period, he was able to move a little. He pushed his cap out to indicate that he was still alive and needed attention. A soldier kicked the cap back at him. On another occasion, he was crying out, and again the response was kicking towards him. Later in the period, a soldier came up and dropped a stone next to him, trying to frame this innocent child as a stone thrower, when there is no evidence whatsoever that the child was doing anything more than going out to play. His mother was watching from the house that he'd just left, and as the mother sought to leave the house to go to the child to rescue him or attend to him, she was shot at by the Israeli military patrol. There was a Palestinian Red Cross ambulance nearby, and whenever the ambulance tried to approach the scene of the child lying there, a laser-targeted weapon was aimed at the driver of the ambulance so that the laser was hitting the driver in the middle of the head, and the driver, of course, withdrew in fear of being shot. For 45 minutes, this child bled to death while surrounded by Israeli soldiers who not only showed no concern for him whatsoever, not only did nothing themselves to assist the child, but actively prevented the child's mother from reaching him and the ambulance from assisting him. After the child died, the soldiers took his body away, and the body has still not been returned to the family for burial. An Israeli military force holding a child's body as hostage. I have three questions today for Israeli people. Through this press conference, I want to speak to them directly. What kind of people are your soldiers who would allow a 14-year-old child to bleed to death over a 45-minute period? What kind of people are your military leaders that would inculcate a culture that soldiers feel free to do this, acting with total impunity? What kind of people are your leaders when they give orders, they make statements that encourage this kind of conduct, not merely permit it, but encourage it? I saw a couple of weeks ago that Israeli President Herzog made a statement about some extremist Israeli settlers. He described, and I quote the report of what he said directly, "A wave of terrible violence that is being carried out by an anarchist mob, acts that defile and violate every basic moral, legal, and Jewish norm." Herzog was speaking about a handful of extremist settlers, and he was right in the way in which he described them. But he should have gone on to describe the key institutions of Israeli society, the government, the Knesset, the political parties, and the military, in exactly the same terms. An anarchist mob committing acts that defile and violate every basic moral, legal, and Jewish norm. I'm a lawyer, so I can only speak legally. There is no doubt whatsoever. There can be no doubt in anyone who reads today's report that every international legal norm has been violated by the actions of the Israeli authorities towards Palestinian children. And they need to be held accountable.
0: That was Chris Sidoti, a member of the UN Independent International Commission of Inquiry on the Occupied Palestinian Territory, speaking on June 23rd, 2026 in Geneva. Up next, Sidoti, the other member of the commission, Florence Mumba, and the chair, Srinivasan Muralidhar. They take questions from reporters. This is On the Ground. Stay with us.
1: Now we will open the floor to questions. First, we'll check in the room. Do we have any question from those media in the room? If you could please identify yourself and the media outlet you work for. Please go ahead.
5: Yeah, good morning. Thank you for the briefing. You find that the acts committed in Gaza amount to genocide, but the acts committed in the West Bank amount only to war crimes. I'm wondering why the distinction. Thank you.
4: Perhaps I should answer that question, Nick, since I was on the commission at the time of the genocide report, and others, of course, the newer commissioners may wish to add. The genocide report looked specifically at Gaza. We did not examine at that time the question of genocide in the West Bank, and we have still not been in a position to do so. So our findings relate very much to the investigations that we have carried out and the conclusions that we have drawn from our legal analysis. At this stage, we have found war crimes and crimes against humanity committed by Israeli authorities in Gaza and the West Bank, but we have only examined and made findings concerning genocide in relation to Gaza.
1: Okay, thank you. We will take one question online from FA. Please go ahead. We'll come back to FA in a second. Let's go next to Jeremy from Radio France, Radio France International. Please go ahead. We may have some audio difficulty. I will read a question that we received in the chat from Nir Hassan from Haaretz. The question is as follows. The Israeli Ministry of Foreign Affairs published a response to the report, which includes, among other things, claims of distinct bias of the committee members against Israel, a lack of medical, military, and ballistic experience to conduct an investigation, and reliance on unidentified and unverified testimonies, and reliance on data from Hamas. What is the committee's, or commission rather's, response to this?
2: I think we make our methodology very clear in the report itself. In para 10 of this report, anyone reading would realize the rigor which we bring to analysis of the evidence that has been gathered. The commission received evidence such as medical reports, including X-radiation, X-rays, photographs, video and audio statements of patients who had given their consent to share this information with the commission. The commission consulted two independent forensic pathologists who provided forensic analysis of the evidence, including CT scans, medical reports, photographs and videos of the children who were shot and had either killed or maimed. Open source material was forensically collected in accordance with the international standards on the preservation of web-based content and rules of admissibility of digital evidence. Where needed, open source material was verified through comprehensive cross-referencing with a broad, varied collection of reputable sources and complemented by advanced forensic examination, including visual media authentication, geolocation and chronolocation analysis, metadata extraction, and face recognition. A full list of sources used for the report is on file with the commission. So I would assert that this commission adopts the highest standards, aligns its evidence gathering and analysis protocols with that required by international adjudicatory mechanisms. And therefore, I would refute this charge spelled out by Haaretz, quoting the Israeli sources.
1: Okay, let's try and see if the audio is working again. We'll go again to FA. Antonio, could you please try to pose your question? Okay. Okay. For now, I'll read. This question is from FA, from Antonio Broto. His question is, what are your expectations that this second report accusing Israel of genocide will serve for the accountability of the Israeli forces in international courts? And how do you think the proceedings to achieve this are progressing? Second question, when you say that you identified Israeli forces that have carried out attacks against children, are you referring to any specific units or divisions? And can you give us any examples?
2: Let me address the second question first. In para 356 of our report, we have listed out the divisions, brigades, or units of the Israeli security forces that have been responsible for the killing and injuring of Palestinian children in Gaza and West Bank. We've listed out all the incidents as well. There are as many as 13 incidents. And we've referred to each of the divisions responsible for each of those incidents. So that evidence is very much with the commission. And as far as the first question is concerned, what was that about?
6: First question. What are your expectations of this second report?
2: Yes.
6: In Israel genocide?
2: So we've made recommendations to member states because they can exercise in their domestic courts universal jurisdiction if they are parties to these conventions, which many of the countries are. We have asked that they should arrest any Israeli official against whom an arrest warrant has been issued by the ICC and extradite them into the custody of the ICC. We've requested them to employ all means reasonably available to prevent the commission of genocide, war crimes, and crimes against humanity and ensure full compliance with the Geneva Conventions in the OPT. We've requested member states to cease the transfer of arms and other equipments or items to the state of Israel or third states where they could or would be used to violate international law. And we've asked them to conduct investigations under domestic or universal jurisdiction of Israeli individuals or organizations suspected of having participated in the unlawful acts of violence against Palestinian children. There are also dual citizens. Many of the citizens of these countries are serving on the Israeli defense forces. And when they return home, of course, action can be taken against them if the investigations into their actions show their involvement in any of the incidents that this commission has talked about in its report. So there is a variety of options available with the member states. I think this report will help them exercise those options and carry the mandate of this commission forward for ensuring justice to all victims, victims who could be Israeli nationals, victims who could be Palestinians, and others.
4: Could I just make one specific addition? In relation to the 14-year-old boy who bled to death over the period of 45 minutes, the soldiers were members of the paratrooper battalion operating under the command of the Menashe Brigade, also known as the 431st Territorial Brigade. We know who they are.
2: I must also add that we have quoted specific instances of Israeli soldiers filming their own acts, including degrading toys of children or, making statements about how they enjoy blowing up schools. These are Israeli soldiers recording their own statements and putting up on social media. And this is available in the public domain. So it is actually astonishing that no action is being taken against any of these soldiers for going to this length in brazenly taking pride in destroying children's future and children's livelihoods and children's aspirations.
1: Thank you. We'll take a question online from Jeremy Lange from Radio France International. I will read it for the moment. Can you elaborate on the targeting of children directly at the head or upper body? The report talks about some kind of, quote, game, unquote, used by soldiers targeting a different body part each day.
2: I must share with all of you that apart from the sources that we've quoted in the report, we also conducted oral hearings after we arrived here in Geneva this time. And three of the doctors who were involved in treatment of children in Gaza spoke to us. And they confirmed what the report has found on the basis of available material, that the gunshot wounds were specifically directed at the head and the neck to cause maximum damage. In one instance, a breastfeeding baby was shot by a quadcopter through the head, and the baby now suffers a permanent paralysis. So there have been all these instances quoted in the report of specific targeting of children. Quadcopters, as all of you are aware, has thermal imagery. It has infrared heat cameras, which can tell you the shape of the body. And so the soldiers are able to immediately detect, sitting wherever they are, that this is a child who appears on the screen. And indeed, it is like a game for them. And we have quoted that in the report, where the soldiers say that they can, let me quote this. In the ITVX documentary, Breaking Ranks Inside Israel's War, one Israeli soldier described, "The drones, in my opinion, are what most dehumanizes the other side. You see everything on a screen. You drop the bomb. It feels like a game. You can sit in some basement of a house, safe, with your helmet off, scratching your balls, half-dressed, and kill Palestinians." This is a quotation. This is why I say Israeli soldiers have themselves put on the public domain so much incriminating evidence about what they've been doing.
1: Okay, thank you. Do we have any more questions from the room? Okay, Nick from the New York Times.
5: I just wanted to say, are you aware of any investigations carried out by Israeli authorities that have resulted in prosecutions of any of the acts involved? Is there a possibility that there are investigations and accountability that's going on that you haven't heard about?
2: Thank you for that question. In fact, in our report, we do say this precise thing that you're adverting to. We say that if there were any such investigations, the commission is not made aware of its outcome. So we would very much like the Israeli authorities to tell us. In fact, today when they've released in the public domain a response to our report, they don't say which of these incidents have actually been investigated by them, whether it's the settler violence against children, about these inhuman acts of soldiers against children, the statements and pronouncements made by these soldiers, victoriously asserting their, there's a triumphalism in the tone of the Israeli soldiers. And we are certain that no government could have left these incidents uninvestigated. So through this press conference, we again appeal to the Israeli authorities to share with us any outcome of any of these investigations they may have carried out into the sexual violence against children, the dehumanizing treatment of children. Children are being subjected to shaming, public shaming. They're asked to strip. The photographs are taken of the children stripped down to their waists and they're uploaded on social media by Israeli soldiers. I'm sure this is not some act that can be condoned by any government of its armed forces, of its uniformed armed forces. So we will be very happy to know they can share with the entire world, of course, share with the commission, what investigations they've carried out and what are the outcome of those investigations.
1: Okay, thank you. Any follow-up?
5: Yes, I do, sorry.
1: Sure.
5: I was curious to know whether the information that you've accumulated has been shared with any specific legal bodies or whether there have been requests from any states for access to this information to follow up, perhaps prosecute people who have been identified as involved in these kinds of atrocities. Thank you.
2: I know for a fact that previously there have been requests made of the commission and the commission has shared information with countries. We have shared our information also with the two main adjudicatory bodies, the ICC, and at South Africa's instance, with the ICJ. So, and we are open to doing that. And we will continue to be of assistance to any country which is willing to exercise universal jurisdiction over persons accused of war crimes, crimes against humanity and genocide.
1: Okay, thank you. If there are no more questions from the room or online, I will leave it to the end of the press conference. Do we have any final statements from any of the commissioners?
4: I would like to make a final comment.
2: Yeah, after me.
4: Yeah. Oh, sorry, do you want to go first?
2: No, please.
4: The hardest decision we had to make in completing this report was the decision not to name the Palestinian children whose deaths, injuries, and suffering we describe. It was a hard decision because children have a right under the Convention of the Rights of the Child to a name and an identity. And one of the difficulties in dealing with public understanding of the situation in Gaza and the West Bank is that these children are anonymized. They're anonymized in the statistics themselves of tens of thousands of children affected in this way. And they're certainly entitled to be recognized, to be named in death. We didn't name them because we feared the consequences for their families. We have a basic fundamental principle not to add further harm to the harm that people have already suffered. And it was hard for us not to name these children. But my final comment is to plead with us all to see these children, to see them as individuals with identities, with lives that they must have been enjoying at least before October 2023, and futures that have now been cut short. And to see in these children our own children and grandchildren, because this is a universal issue. This is not merely a Palestinian issue. It's an issue that should affect us all.
3: Yeah, in my concluding remarks, I would like to say that once you read this report concerning what is happening to the Palestinian children, you will observe that there is a concerted effort to squeeze these Palestinian children, not giving them any outlet at all to play, to go to school, to get medical attention, even to be with their own families, like you would expect every child to want to be. So you can see this suffocation which is going on from all angles by the Israeli authorities, and one can see that it is clear that the intention is to eliminate this group, as the Palestinians, as a group, which is a conclusion which is so frightening today.
2: As part of my concluding remarks, I want to share that when we had the oral hearings and doctors participating, they told us that many of the amputations they had to carry out on babies and very young children were without anesthesia, without painkillers. You can imagine the agony those children went through. They also told us they've not seen the destruction of pediatric and neonatal facilities on this scale. Out of the 6 hospitals, 5 were completely destroyed by the Israeli defense forces. This is something the doctors were unable to even fathom, why this was happening. When we went into the causes, one of the things that struck us, and which we've quoted in our report, is the general thinking of the far-right politicians in Israel, one of whom we've quoted in para 81 of our report. And this is a statement he makes in an interview with Israel's Channel 14 in May 2025, where he says, every child, every baby in Gaza is an enemy. The enemy is not Hamas, and it is not Hamas's military wing. Every child in Gaza is the enemy. We need to conquer Gaza and colonize it and not leave a single Gazan child there. There is no other victory. Now, this thinking has permeated into the Israeli Defense Forces, individual soldiers who were taking pride in destroying children's facilities, children's lives. And this is to be contrasted, and this is how I'd like to end this press conference. This has to be contrasted with a statement made by a 13.5-year-old boy whose mother was killed and 2 sisters were killed in an airstrike. And when one of our commissioners and investigators met him, and this is what he has said: before my mother was killed, she told me, I need you to be a good person in the society, like a doctor or engineer, and do good for others. And this is what he says: despite everything that happened to my family, I will do anything that is good for the society. And this is from a Palestinian boy who has to tell the whole world and remind them that we should not allow the humanity in each of us to get killed, despite what the Israeli Defense Forces might want to do. And this is the humanity in each one of us that this commission will appeal to, because the time to act is now.
0: You just heard a press conference given by the International Commission of Inquiry on the Occupied Palestinian Territory on June 23rd, 2026 in Geneva. The last speaker was Commission Chair Srinivasan Muralidhar, and before him, Florence Mumba and Chris Sidoti. Up next, Hanan Suleiman, Deputy Executive Director of UNICEF, speaking before the UN Security Council on August 11th, 2026. This is On the Ground. Stay with us.
7: We meet as the situation facing children across the occupied West Bank, including East Jerusalem, continues to deteriorate. A grandmother told UNICEF colleagues that she was afraid to even step out of her home to put the rubbish outside because of nearly daily settler attacks. She described how an improvised incendiary grenade was thrown into her kitchen, setting the house on fire while her grandchildren were inside. She has since covered the windows with corrugated iron to try to protect her family. But the persistent sense of fear and insecurity haunts them, particularly for the safety of children while traveling to and from school. Imagine raising children under conditions

0: Places of childhood, the home, the classroom, the street, the community are becoming increasingly unsafe. Excellencies, the numbers tell us just how grave the situation has become. Between January 2024 and the end of July this year, 174 Palestinian children were verified killed by the UN in the West Bank, including East Jerusalem. That is more than one child every week. More than 1,500 were injured. Nearly half of those injured were wounded by live ammunition. Over the same period, 3 Israeli children were killed and 15 injured. Boys, particularly adolescent boys, account for most of the children who have been killed and injured. The UN continues to monitor and verify grave violations against children in the West Bank. These include incidents in which children were shot when they did not pose an imminent threat. Some were shot while running away, while others were simply caught in the violence around them. At the same time, incidents of settler violence are increasing. These have resulted in grave violations against children, which have been identified by the Secretary General in his latest annual report on children and armed conflict. These incidents leave more than physical wounds. Children who survive serious injuries may live with disabilities for the rest of their lives. Some face arrest. Others struggle to return to school. Exposing a child to violence, raids, intimidation, and displacement takes a profound psychological toll. Parents tell us about children struggling to sleep, children who are afraid to leave home, children withdrawing from school and their communities. And parents tell us something equally devastating, that they no longer feel capable of keeping their children safe. That is a terrible reality for any parent, and it is a terrible reality for any child. Excellencies, the impact extends far beyond those children directly affected by the violence. According to the education cluster, more than 800,000 children in the West Bank, including East Jerusalem, face barriers to safe and continuous education because of school closures, insecurity, movement restrictions, and damage to infrastructure. In 2026 alone, 99 education-related incidents were documented, including children being killed, injured, or detained in or on their way to schools, schools being demolished, school buildings being used by military forces, and children being denied access to education. Parents are struggling to keep their children learning when the journey to school itself can be dangerous. According to OCHA, across the West Bank, more than 900 additional movement barriers and restrictions have been imposed over the past 2.5 years. Many gates are frequently closed, which results in highly restricted access to movement and essential services, including access to health services and water sources. In a recent UNICEF mission to the West Bank, colleagues were told that settler attacks have damaged water infrastructure and equipment, including water network and storage tanks. This has resulted in reduced access to safe water and other basic water and sanitation and hygiene services. In some areas, developing new water sources is impeded, and as a result, net residents now are forced to rely on expensive water trucking. Access restrictions are further compounded by repeated intimidation at checkpoints that deter or delay civilians from attempting a crossing. Excellencies, the situation of children in detention is also deeply concerning. According to the Israel Prison Service, at least 355 Palestinian children from the West Bank are currently held in Israeli military detention, the highest number in 8 years. Nearly half, 164 children, are held under administrative detention without charge or trial. Children in detention continue to report violence, ill-treatment, humiliating and degrading treatment, and harsh conditions, with a pattern of inadequate nutrition and hygiene for children, resulting in extreme weight loss and rampant scabies infection amongst child detainees. This year, a UNICEF partner spoke to a boy who was arrested from his home in the middle of the night, faced physical violence, was hand-tied, blindfolded, and faced various violations. While being interrogated, the child was held in solitary confinement for over 20 days. Excellencies, the dire situation for children is being compounded by growing obstacles to humanitarian access and essential services. Local authorities have had tax revenues withheld and are unable to pay health and education workers, affecting children's access to basic services. Children requiring medical treatment must be able to reach it. Humanitarian workers and partners must be able to reach children safely wherever those children live. Despite those challenges, UNICEF and our partners remain on the ground. When families are forcibly displaced, UNICEF and partners provide emergency assistance, mental health and psychosocial services, cash, drinking water and hygiene, and support to continue their education. But humanitarian assistance can only mitigate the consequences. It cannot remove the causes. That requires political action. So today I leave this council with four urgent requests. First, protect children. Protect children. International humanitarian law and international humanitarian human rights law must be strictly observed and followed. Law enforcement standards must be respected, with lethal force used only when strictly unavoidable to protect life. Specific safeguards must be put in place wherever children may be present. The administrative detention of children must end, and all practices concerning Palestinian children in the military justice system must be brought into line with international juvenile justice and child rights standards. We echo the call of the Secretary General in urging Israel to agree and implement an action plan with the United Nations to end and prevent grave violations against children. Second, end the forced displacement of Palestinian children and families. Member states must use their political and diplomatic influence to prevent further displacement and signal zero tolerance for violence against children, families, and communities. Third, protect children's access to education, healthcare, and other essential services. Children must be able to reach school safely, and children require medical treatment, must be able to reach hospitals and health facilities. Lastly, protect humanitarian operations. Vital supplies must be allowed into and across the West Bank without unnecessary delay. Public services upon which children and families depend must be protected from interruption. And humanitarian organizations and their partners must be able to operate safely, independently, and without administrative measures that prevent them from reaching children in need. Excellencies, the humanitarian consequences of what is happening in the West Bank are profound. But behind every statistic is a child afraid to walk to school, a child recovering from a gunshot wound, a child held in detention, a child watching her family home being demolished, and a child sleeping behind corrugated iron because her grandmother is trying to keep fire from coming through the window again. These should not be the defining experiences of childhood. Children in the West Bank have the same rights as children everywhere, to live, to learn, to be protected, and to imagine a future beyond violence and fear. UNICEF will continue to advocate for the protection of all children and to provide humanitarian assistance and protection to every child we can reach. But humanitarian organizations cannot create the political conditions that children need to be safe. That responsibility rests with member states who have the power to change them. Thank you.
1: That was Hana Suleiman, Deputy Executive Director of UNICEF, speaking before the UN Security Council in New York City on August 11, 2026. Before her were members of the International Commission of Inquiry on the Occupied Palestinian Territory, speaking June 23, 2026 in Geneva, about their report on Israel continuing to commit genocide by deliberately targeting Palestinian children. And that's it for today's show. This is On the Ground, Voices of Resistance from the nation's capital, on 36 stations on the Pacifica Radio Network and on all your podcast platforms, including Spotify, Apple, and Android, at On the Ground, W. Esther Averam. Further information is available on our website and on Twitter and Facebook at On the Ground Show, or on my Instagram page, which is Esther_Averam. That's Esther_IV. E-R-E-M like Mary. The music we played this hour included our sample remix of F'd Up by Macklemore, and our theme music for the show is Voodoo Child by Jimi Hendrix. I'm Esther Averam. Until next time, take good care and keep raising your voice. Peace.

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1: 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And I am your host, DJ Scotty G, and this is another episode of Complete Concepts. Tonight's album, we are featuring Ween's 1997 masterpiece, The Mollusk. This is, I believe, the fifth or sixth album by Ween. Ween is Aaron Freeman and Mickey Macchiando, and I probably butchered that last name, better known as Gene and Dean Ween, a duo from New Hope, Pennsylvania, who started out in the mid-80s by trading these self-made albums and cassette tapes, and slowly building their cult following throughout high school and college. By the time they made The Mollusk, they've already done Chocolate and Cheese, their 12-song Golden Country Greatest Hits, and this was their third album to really be more professionally made. So, without further ado, we're going to get right into it. So here is Ween's The Mollusk.

All right, that was side one from Ween's The Mollusk. We started that set off with I'm Dancing in the Show Tonight. Then the next song was The Mollusk. Then Polka Dot Tail. I'll Be Your Johnny on the Spot. Then Mutilated Lips. Then The Blarney Stone. And that last one was It's Gonna Be All Right. Hope you're all enjoying Ween's The Mollusk. The band have said that this is their favorite album that they've made. Several more great hits from this album coming up next. All right, and with that, we're gonna keep going.

All right, Fairbanks, and that was Ween's The Mollusk. Thanks for joining us here at Complete Concepts. We are not quite done. And we've got plenty more Ween and other similar bands coming up. The first song we heard of that particular set was The Golden Eel, followed by The Cold Wind Blows. Sorry, Cold Blows the Wind, then Pink Eye on My Leg, then Waving My Dick in the Wind, then Buckingham Green, Ocean Man, and She Wanted to Leave. So this album indirectly, or at least had some influence on the creation of SpongeBob, probably partially due to its nautical theme. As most of the songs have something to do with the ocean or ocean creatures or sea shanties. Definitely a terrific album. Unfortunately, a rather short one coming in at only about 44 minutes long. But stay tuned because we've got plenty more coming up for you. Here is Tried and True from Ween's album Quebec, which I believe was the next album they had released.

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Radical Radio, Resistance Radio, Revolutionary Radio from the Tipping Point. And this is Complete Concepts. Our featured album tonight was Ween's The Mollusk, in case you're just joining us. And we had just listened to Bananas and Blow from the Ween album White Pepper. Before that was Transdermal Celebration and Tried and True, both from Quebec. If you enjoy what you're hearing, or if you have any suggestions, requests, questions, comments, concerns, you can give us a call at 907-374-0577. You can also find Complete Concepts on Facebook. 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All right, a couple PSAs, Fairbanks. I know the Blood Bank of Alaska is always looking for blood. 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I'm sure you can find them online as well. Fairbanks Community Food Bank is always looking for donations and volunteers as well. 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You can also volunteer with the Breadline of Fairbanks, 907-452-1974. If you're looking for other volunteer opportunities, there's plenty of them out there. You can also volunteer with us here at KWRK. We're always looking for other DJs and programmers. If you are interested in that, why not stop by our office on the corner of College and University above Fuji Steakhouse? We have our meetings third Thursday of every month starting at 5:30, and they are open to the public. All right, so yes, hope you've all been enjoying Ween so far. Those, this album and the last few songs were definitely from the more refined era, but their early stuff is also incredible and quite fantastic. I think we're going to listen to a couple of those, and then we're going to switch over to some Ween adjacent bands, such as Primus and They Might Be Giants, Fish. You know, they had a wide range of influences, and they've influenced a wide range of artists. So we're gonna check out some of that stuff coming up here. But enough of me rambling. Let's get back to the music. Here is Captain Fantasy from Ween's album, The Pod.

0: Amilico.
1: Said Tommy the Cat as he reeled back clear out of a forearm out of madness, little toy into his mighty throat. Many a fat other rat menace demise while starting point blank down the cavernous barrel of this awesome prowling machine. Truly a wonder of nature, this urban predator. 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

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And that was me. Comedy Cat is my name. 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

All right, Fairbanks, that about wraps us up for the evening. We've got time for one more song. That last one was Short Skirt and Long Jacket by Cake. I believe, you know, they might have played today, or maybe they'll play on Sunday at the Alaska State Fair. So that'll be exciting. It's definitely one of the bands I wanted to see this year, but was down last week for Megadeth. That was pretty sick. All right, before that was She Don't Use Jelly by The Flaming Lips from one of their earlier albums, Transmissions from the Satellite Heart. Before that was Retro Vertigo by Mr. Bungle from the album California. Preceding that one was Magma from King Gizzard and the Lizard Wizards, Ice, Death, Planets, Lungs, Mushrooms, and Lava. That was the fourth album released that particular year, back in 22. Before that was Talking Heads, Once in a Lifetime. And we had Pepper by Butthole Surfers and Birdhouse in Your Soul by They Might Be Giants from the Flood album. Shakedown Street by The Grateful Dead from the album the same name. Before that was Time of the Cat by Primus from Sailing the Seas of Cheese. That band actually performed with Ween, also in 22, for the South Park 25th anniversary show at Red Rocks. Didn't see that one, but you can definitely find a lot of the clips online. They were broadcasting it on Comedy Central for a while. Great, great performance. That was actually the performance that got me into Ween. Yeah, and before that was Free from the Billy Breathes album by Fish. And I think to start off our set, we had Captain Fantasy by Ween and Spinal Meningitis, also by Ween, from The Pod and Chocolate and Cheese, respectively. Our last one's going to be The Murlocs, Rolling On from the album Young Blindness. And that'll be all that we'll have time for. So thank you very much for tuning in to KWRK, LP 101.7 FM Fairbanks tonight. This has been Complete Concepts. I'm your host, DJ Scotty G. And stick around, because we have Electronic Intifada coming up next. Wait a second, I lied. It's actually Flashpoints and then Electronic Intifada. And tomorrow, from noon until 2, we've got our local shows, Radiodrome with Alex Oblivion. And from 2 until 4, we've got Quanta Radio with Hannah. So be sure to tune in, stick around, hear all the important stuff that's happening in the world and in our town. All right. Well, take it easy, Fairbanks. Have a good one.

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0: From the studios of KPFA in Berkeley, California, this is Flashpoints. On today's show, we feature another clandestine interview from Haiti, where at least 47 people, including women and children, were slaughtered this past weekend by a terrorist gang coalition. At least 50 women and children are currently being held hostage as human shields. Many Haitians are accusing Prime Minister Didier Fizame, the U.S.-trained Haitian police, and U.S. mercenaries working with Eric Prince of negligence and complicity. Then we go back to Iran with Dr. Fawad Izadi to discuss Trump's so-called economic D-Day aimed to further destabilize and punish its government. I'm Kevin Pina. We'll be right back with that and more here on Flashpoint, your daily investigative news magazine. Stay tuned. The United States government and the United Nations are once again feigning shock as another horrific engineered massacre unfolds in Haiti. This time in the mountainous, once peaceful community of Kenskoff, just outside of Port-au-Prince. Over the weekend of August 23rd, heavily armed paramilitaries belonging to the U.S.-designated terrorist coalition known as Vivre Ensemble descended on the town. They murdered at least 47 people, including 5 children, with reports indicating that nearly 24 victims were summarily executed inside a church compound. They set fire to dozens of homes and kidnapped more than 50 people in what is one of the largest mass kidnappings in recent Haitian history. Right now, a paramilitary commander calling himself Izo II or Izo II is broadcasting videos on social media, openly threatening to murder all the hostages if the Haitian National Police Director, Vladimir Paysan, dares to use drones or mount a rescue operation. But what the corporate press and the State Department absolutely refuse to address is the glaring complicity of the state and the occupying forces. Survivors are reporting that armored police vehicles were stationed in Kenskoff before the slaughter began, yet the authorities stood by and allowed the death squads to enter, despite the highly publicized deployment of the so-called U.S.-backed gang suppression force and millions of dollars in U.S. security funding. The people of Haiti are being systematically hunted. This violence is not random criminality. It is calculated political terror designed to stretch resources, break the will of the grassroots, and consolidate control ahead of the scheduled December 13th elections. Because speaking the unvarnished truth in Haiti right now can literally be a death sentence, we're concealing the identity of our next guest. Joining us via a clandestine encrypted connection from Port-au-Prince is Joseph, our Flashpoint special correspondent. He's a grassroots community organizer. Joseph, we know the immense risk you're taking just by being on this line. Thank you for your courage and welcome back to Flashpoints. Joseph, let's start with the horrific reality of what you believe happened in Kenskoff over the weekend. The United Nations is reporting 47 dead and over 50 kidnapped. But survivors on the ground are saying that the Haitian National Police were in the area. They had armored vehicles, and yet they did absolutely nothing to stop the Vivre Ensemble paramilitaries. Can you tell us what you believe and what you've heard the people of Kenskoff have actually experienced during this siege? And what does it tell us when state security forces allow a massacre to happen right under their very noses?
1: Yes, Kevin. I have to start by saying that, you know, it's the second time that this thing is happening in Kenskoff. Last month, it happened, and they made a massacre. And we had around the same number of people, or even more, that died. And the police, after that, they make an operation and a joint operation with Eric Prince's security team, and they kill a few gang members. And after that, they didn't leave any security structure for the people. And this is why now it happened again on the August 23rd. But before the day of this massacre, they already made an offensive. That's why we had police that was on the field on the day that they made the massacre, because they were trying to push them back, and they even had drone operation before this this part. And I don't know, we didn't have any report on of how many gangs that they killed. And And sadly, on the 23rd, while some people that were already fleeing their home were gathered in a church, so the gang enter in the facility, and they kidnap and they killed a lot of people. I'm mentioning these places because most of the people were killed, but they killed people in the surrounding. They burn houses, and when they find people in the area, some of them were shot. And in all those people that were on the ground, that was
0: some of them showed signs of torture. And then, of course, 50 people kidnapped, and the gangs then showed a video of these 50, mostly women and children, and they're still being held, right?
1: Yes. And there's the head of this operation is, they call him in Izo 2. It's like Izo the second. So since he came from the Village de Dieu. So Izo 2, he sent a video because he was just warning the police, because he knows normally after this kind of massacre, they are going to come and they are going to attack them with a kamikaze drone. So he just warned them, if one of his guys get hurt. So he showed that he had a few people in his base, and it's just in other places, because he had a communication radio communication on which he was checking with other gang members that were holding people to assess the situation and to provide the orders. So whenever happens, if they see there's any attacks, that they should kill the hostage.
0: And you're listening to Flashpoints on Pacifica Radio, and that's the voice of Joseph. It's a clandestine interview that we're doing here today about a recent massacre in the neighborhood of Kenskoff, just on the outskirts of Port-au-Prince. Well, this is a new tactic for the gangs, right? Kidnapping that large a number of women and children, and then holding them, threatening to kill them if there's retribution. That's new, isn't it?
1: Yeah, publicly, this is the first time that we are seeing it. And they made it, and they send the message to the head of the police, and they warn them because they know that they are gonna come after them. They always do the same thing. It's irresponsible. It's not in Kinskoff.
0: You mean the police and the GSF, the Gang Suppression Force, the international troops, are irresponsible. They're commanders.
1: Yes. As for the force that just came, it seems that it's not operational yet. But for the police and also the team, the security team of Eric Prince, they are on the field. They know what's going on. If they've experienced that before, for the suppression, for the gang suppression force, it's a new experience for them. Eric Prince is there. His team is there more than a year.
0: And let's remind our listeners, Eric Prince, of course, is the former Blackwater CEO, which was responsible for a massacre of civilians in Iraq, accused of that. And now, of course, he has a new company called Vectus Global, which has a security contract with the Haitian government, with the national police. And he's been running the drone program as well as other security operations. So there's these foreign mercenaries led by Eric Prince. There's literally been billions of dollars pumped into Haiti to support the police and the GSF, the Gang Suppression Force, which now has a United Nations authorization. Why are these forces, since there's so much invested in them, why are they unable to stop horrible incidences, massacres, and kidnapping of the population?
1: No, this is unbelievable. I think that we don't know what's their objective. Even if the Gang Suppression Force, the head of it, said lately in an interview that they will be fully operational by, let's say, by next month, and they will have all the troops. They haven't, they show their capability. They had a base outside of Port-au-Prince near La Tibonite. But after that, we don't see any effective change when they came. And I want to point out for the police, they've been operating this way for years. And they keep repeating the same mistake. Whenever they kill like this, they just push
0: the gangs out, right? They come in, they make an operation, push them out.
1: Yeah, and then they don't leave any structure for the security of the population. And they know it's like they are leaving them exposed to be attacked again. So this is why in 2 months it happened again. So this part, we really don't understand. It's like they are maintaining the situation and they don't resolve it. And they have troops. They have they had the support because we know when they made this attack, they attacked the police station. But at least they have armored vehicle. They have materials. They could have left a unit in the area and in order to protect or to prevent such a thing. But they never. It's like after all these years, it shows that they are a sort of complicity with the gang because it's like they don't wanna fix the situation.
0: They don't wanna win.
1: Yeah.
0: And you're listening to Flashpoints on Pacifica Radio. That's the voice of our guest's clandestine interview with Joseph. We're talking about the recent massacre of 47 souls in the township of Kinskoff, just in the outskirts of the capital of Port-au-Prince. Another 50 women and children were kidnapped by a gang and are being held hostage. And they sent a directive to the chief of police of Haiti and to the international forces that if they responded, they would kill those hostages. As you said, Joseph, that is a new kind of tactic by the gangs. But remember, this violence isn't happening in a vacuum, is it? The V coalition has been expanding its territory into rural and mountainous areas just as the country is claiming to prepare for a general election on December the 13th, right? The first elections in over a decade. Is this extreme violence being utilized as a political weapon by Vivian Somme and its unknown supporters? I mean, we know that some oligarchy funded elements of Vivian Somme. And these paramilitaries really are, in essence, terrorizing potential voters. They're displacing the population. And isn't this, do people feel this might just be another move to rig the future of the country before a single ballot is even cast in these so-called elections?
1: Yeah, definitely, because they are showing their power. And if you want to organize an election, it won't be without them. And Barbecue said it in a recent, not interview, but the video that he sent, let's say, last month. So if they think that they're going to do something without them, nothing is going to happen. It's their way to show their power and to force, for instance, if they want to install for the election on the area where they have the control, they are going to also have the control of the who's going to vote for who, because these population that stays in the area are under their control. So it's to show their power and to clearly push them to negotiate on their way.
0: Well, this
1: and
0: could
1: to have the control of the outcome of the future elections.
0: Well, this could also provide a convenient excuse to cancel the elections, right? Because if the elections are canceled and don't go through, all that money has already come in from the international community. It'll ensure that more money comes into the coffers of Prime Minister Didier Fizame, right? If the longer this goes
1: it also serves the government, they will come and say way that the situation is going. It's not their fault because they are going ahead. They are moving on. And it's the security issue that they cannot control. So on the other side, what you're saying, your analysis is true. It's like it profits the government because they'll be staying in power. The more there's and this is why I think the approach of the police and Eric Prince and also the army for which they had troops that were trained, that recently came, that were trained for gang violence.
0: You're talking about the newly reconstituted Haitian army.
1: Yes.
0: Led by Mario Andrussal, the Minister of Defense.
1: They had a group that returned. I have to double check for you, but I don't think it's from Mexico, but they had a troop that went to train in France, and they came back. So they have more resources and they keep on making the same approach. So that leads us to think that on the top, they don't want to fix the situation, the security situation, and they will use it to stay in power as long as they can.
0: Well, it also means that they're cynically willing to sacrifice civilian lives in this cat and mouse game that they've established with Vivian Somme.
1: They show that they don't care. All they care about is their wealth. It's putting as much money as possible in their pocket when they decide to have an election that they will be able to control the outcome.
0: All right, well, we're going to have to leave it there. Again, that's the voice of our guest. It's a clandestine interview. We go by his name, Joseph. We've been talking about the situation in Haiti, particularly a massacre over the weekend of 47 people and the kidnapping of 50 women and children that are now being held hostage in a new development, a new tactic of the gangs in Haiti, the so-called Vivian Somme Gang Coalition, where they are using hostages as human shields to keep a counterattack from the police, international forces, the newly reconstituted army of Haiti, and the mercenary forces of Eric Prince. Joseph, I can't thank you enough for joining us again today here on Flashpoints.
1: You are welcome. Always a pleasure.
2: On the 33rd day of the new Perma War, the April Fools came out, said, wait, there's more.

0: The United States and Israel are currently waging a multi-front war of annihilation against the people of Iran, following military bombardments of civilian infrastructure that are only half of the story. The other half is a medieval maximum pressure siege designed to deliberately starve the Iranian working class. Right now, because of U.S. economic terrorism, the IMF is forecasting a staggering 70% inflation rate in Iran. Due to the U.S. financial blockade, the Iranian people are facing catastrophic shortages of essential life-saving medicines. Prices for basic anti-seizure medications have spiked by 300%, and local pharmacies are running out of simple painkillers. The American empire is intentionally suffocating the Iranian economy to trigger mass suffering, all under the cynical, twisted guise of helping the Iranian people. Joining us directly from Tehran to cut through this propaganda and discuss the reality of the siege is Dr. Fuad Izzati. Dr. Izzati is an associate professor of American Studies and Communication at the University of Tehran. He's been a vital voice on the international stage exposing the hypocrisy of U.S. foreign policy and explaining the realities of this conflict from the perspective of the Iranian people. Dr. Izzati, welcome back to Flashpoints.
1: Thank you for having me.
0: Of course, always a great pleasure, sir. Well, you know, Dr. Izzati, let's start with the devastating reality on the ground that Western intellectuals so conveniently gloss over. The U.S. sanctions regime is currently engineering massive inflation and critical shortages of basic medicines down to simple painkillers. Before we talk about the ideological war, can you describe the actual material toll this economic warfare is taking on the Iranian working class right now? And how grotesque is it for Washington to claim it's standing with the Iranian people while actively denying them access to life-saving drugs?
1: Well, in reality, the United States government is punishing Iranian people for having this culture of resistance, for not submitting to dictates from Washington. And the punishment has been quite extensive. You know, they want Iran's oil. This is what Trump talks about every few weeks. Last time he talked about this was about 2 weeks ago. This is why they had a coup in Iran in 1953. You know, in 1953, Iran had no civilian or other types of nuclear program. Iran had no ballistic missiles. Iran had no friends in this part of the world. And still, they orchestrated a coup because they wanted Iran's oil. And that seems to be the objective of the current Trump administration. Talks about taking over Iranian oil. When a reporter asked him, why do you want to take over Iranian oil, he said that he's a businessman and he wants to make money, which is an insult to business people. When you are in business, you're not supposed to steal other people's resources or property. You're supposed to make a reasonable profit. And the Iranian people were not available to give their oil to the U.S. government. So the Trump administration is punishing these people by putting more pressure on ordinary citizens. You know, one thing about Iran's economy right now is that everything is available, food is available, there is no shortage, things are getting more expensive. And that puts pressure on the lower segments of society. That is causing difficulties, as you said, even with regard to medicine, because of this illegal blockade of the Strait of Hormuz, there are some shortages. Iran makes about 98% of its own medicine, but some of the raw ingredients come from overseas. Because of the blockade, that is not coming in the normal manner. So the country is facing a lot of difficulties, but there is this culture of resistance. the result is that I think Iran will survive. You know, the country has been sanctioned for the last 47 years. They used to call it crippling sanctions, and now they do this D-Day economic war. They play with the terminology, but the reality is that the U.S. government is quite brutal when it comes to people of Iran, and they killed more than 5,000 people with bombs. They want to kill more people with economic pressures, and they're not going to be successful.
0: And you're listening to Flashpoints on Pacifica Radio, and that's the voice of Dr. Fouad Esadi coming to us from the University of Tehran in Tehran, Iran. Well, Dr. Esadi, are the bombs still falling? They're making us believe that somehow this has turned to a completely economic warfare, but we're hearing that there's still some points where there's military actions continuing against your country.
1: You know, we have these drones coming in. I think last time we had actual bombs hitting people's home were a few weeks ago, but the espionage, this type of illegal drone activities, they continue basically every night, and you know, the problem a lot of people have, you know, the one analysis here is that the military actions are going to not be in a major manner until the midterm elections, because Trump is worried about losing the midterms. And after the elections, people think that these bombings could restart. The hope people here have is that he doesn't win, because that means the continuation of war funding. And, you know, I teach American history at University of Tehran, so we remember that the Vietnam War ended with the U.S. Congress cutting off the funds. And the people here hope that the people in the U.S. Congress that are supposed to be representing American people do the same. When you look at public opinion polls, more than two-thirds of Americans oppose this illegal war. So if the people in the U.S. Congress are truly representing Americans, they should not be funding this illegal war. Some of the public opinion polls show that the young people in the United States, more than 80%, more than 80% of younger people oppose this war, which includes Republicans, young Republicans. So the hope is that people realize that this war is killing a lot of Iranians, and it's not in line with the interests of American people. It's not good for American people to pay for this war, billions of dollars already. And we have had some service people in the U.S. military killed already. And so the continuation of this war is going to be devastating for Iran more, because more people, you know, civilians get killed in Iran, and also not good for the United States. And so the hope is that this war ends for good.
0: Dr. Esadi, you recently said that the new Iranians in charge aren't going to play nice. What did you mean by that?
1: You know, we have this reformist government in the executive branch, and they have been trying to negotiate with the United States, come up with a political solution. Iran was attacked in the middle of negotiations three times. The last time, you know, the memorandum of understanding they were supposed to negotiate for 60 days, and the U.S. has started bombing Iran before the 30th day. So they have done their best to find some sort of a political solution. And this is not just Iranians talking. We had the Omani foreign minister before the attacks in February. Had an interview with CBS News. He came to the United States trying to prevent the attacks. And he said that an agreement was available within 24 hours. And Trump started bombing Iran shortly after that interview. So they were not interested in a political settlement. Since they want to take over Iranian oil, the Iranian government is not going to allow that. So they have to overthrow the Iranian government so they can take over Iranian oil. This is what they did in 1953. And this is not really working out, because no matter how much the Iranian side tries to have a political settlement, the U.S. is not following the document that Trump signed. They're violating every article, basically. They followed the agreement for about 5 hours. Article 1 talks about the U.S. not threatening to attack Iran. And Pete Hegseth, Secretary of War, threatened to attack Iran about 5 hours after Trump signed the document. And they actually attacked a few days after that. So a lot of people are getting tired of this situation. You know, you cannot run a country of 90 million people with two nuclear regimes attacking you every few months. So the general feeling here is that there is no other choice but to increase the cost to the United States. So these attacks and these sanctions and this blockade is ended. You know, under international law, blockading other countries is an act of war. I'm quoting, an act of war. People are sort of putting pressure on the government that they need to do more to make sure that the blockade ends, to make sure that people see some safety. And the cost that the U.S. has paid is apparently not high enough. So people are thinking that maybe the U.S. should pay a greater cost for starting and continuing this illegal war.
0: And again, that's the voice of Dr. Fuad Izzadi coming to us from Tehran, University of Tehran. Well, Dr. Izzadi, you've also said Iran is fighting the Epstein class, and you've also made it clear that really Israel plays a pivotal role in what Trump has done and is doing in this war against Iran. What's the relationship between those two points that you constantly make, fighting the Epstein class and Israel?
1: You know, you have seen the interviews of the previous U.S. government officials. All of them have talked about the fact that Netanyahu approached the U.S. government before so he could have the U.S. Fight his wars. This is an Israeli war, not really an American war. And Trump was the president that provided American soldiers for an Israeli war. Why did he do that? Is it just because of the contribution of AIPAC, the Israeli lobby, or is it more? So in Iran, there are a lot of people who think that the reason Trump was so submissive to Netanyahu was because of the Epstein files. And a lot of people think that Mossad probably has some tape or some evidence of Trump engaging in illegal sex. So they have blackmailed Trump. There are a lot of people who think that, because what Trump is doing is not normal. American soldiers should be fighting wars that are in line with the interests of American people, not the foreign government, not the Israelis. the Israelis think that the only way they should go forward is by attacking their neighbors. This is what they have been doing for the last many decades. They have killed a lot of people in the process. They have done a genocide in Gaza. So the idea here, at least, is that there is a serious connection between the Epstein class, the people who like to rape little American girls and kill little Iranian girls. And what we see in Iran, corrupt class of men, mostly men at least, that are basically trying to enrich themselves and engage in a lot of corruption, illegal activities, and they feel immune. They feel they can get away with anything. And this is the class that we are dealing with. So they are causing difficulties for the American people. They're causing difficulties for the rest of the world, especially for countries like Iran.
0: Right. I think you said in Iran, you meant in Israel, that there is that commonality between the leadership of Israel and the leadership of the United States of America. Well, you know, I also have to wonder, what do Iranians think about these intermittent threats that come from the Trump administration of the possibility of using nuclear weapons?
1: You know, Trump has talked about ending Iranian civilization, which is about 7,000 years old. He has talked about returning Iran to the Stone Age. He has talked about seeing a big glow coming out of Iran. So when people hear these type of statements, they think he's threatening to attack Iran with nuclear weapons. You know, U.S. has done it once in Japan. Trump is capable of doing very, very genocidal things. So when he talks about these things, people take him seriously. He has killed a lot of Iranians already, and I don't think he has any ethical standards. So when you have nuclear weapons available with no ethical standards, then people pay attention to the fact that the U.S. may actually use nuclear weapons against Iran.
0: Well, now let's turn to the ideological war and this recent letter that came out in The Guardian August the 20th. It claims the Iranian people are caught between two blades of scissors, equating the Iranian state with the U.S.-Israeli war machine. From your vantage point in Tehran, living under the daily threat of more bombardments and the crush of sanctions, how morally bankrupt is it for Western academics to draw a false symmetry between a nation's internal contradictions and an imperial power that's actively trying to bomb that nation into the Stone Age?
1: You know, we actually like Western academics. I graduated from an American university, Louisiana State University in Baton Rouge. And the professors we had were generally sympathetic to the causes that the Iranian people have been struggling for. So the Western academics are generally good people, good intentions. Unfortunately, we have a tiny minority, probably infiltrated by the Mossad. I don't know. You know, we remember the Cultural Cold War in the 1950s, 1960s, 1970s. We had the CIA infiltrating academic circles. Leftist professors, generally, in Europe, when they were fighting the Soviet Union, they had this recruiting program of people on the left, academics on the left, and they were paid well to oppose the Soviet Union because of that cultural Cold War. There are many books written about this, you know. So we don't have the Soviet Union today, but we have cash and we have professors who would basically go on CIA payroll or Mossad payroll, make a living out of these type of activities. I saw that letter. You know, since the letter was published, a good number of the people whose name appeared in that letter have said that they have never seen the letter. We had people who said that the original text that was shown to them and what was published was quite different. So DropSite News had a story about this, citing the names of professors who opposed the fact that their name was put under the letter. DropSite News has actual names. I'm not going to repeat the names. I'll do it for you.
0: Figures, yes. Like Robin D.G. Kelly withdrew his name due to what he called shady signature gathering processes, and Mumia Abu-Jamal, who many of our listeners know, has an issue saying that he wrote a handwritten statement from prison confirming he never consented to be included.
1: Yeah. And then, you know, this was quite interesting because he wrote a paragraph about Iranians resisting. So maybe you can read that later on for your listeners. So we really appreciate, you know, this man has been in prison illegally for many, many years. And the fact that he thinks about Iran and he shows solidarity towards Iranian people is really valuable. I don't know if they have access to radios or that they are able to listen to your program inside the prison. But if he's listening, we really appreciate him. That paragraph was quite moving.
0: Well, one of the most loaded phrases in that letter that was published in The Guardian rejected what it called Iran's hollow anti-imperialism. Yet, of course, it's your country that's currently paying an existential price for refusing to bow to Washington and Tel Aviv. I still want to focus on Western academics who sit comfortably in the imperial core, labeling Iran's anti-imperialist stance as hollow when the Iranian people are currently enduring a brutal blockade and daily kinetic warfare, precisely because they refuse to surrender their sovereignty.
1: Right. Iran is not Venezuela. You know, by removing, kidnapping a president, the U.S. basically took over that government. And so Iran has been proud of supporting the Palestinian cause for the last number of decades, with a lot of cost. You know, American officials have been telling Iranians that if they could lower their support for Palestine, all of these sanctions would go away. And Iran has had the honor of supporting the Palestinian cause. That's an honor and a duty. Not paying attention to what the U.S. officials have been telling them. Iran has been able to resist. And Iran has been able to provide services to its people. If you look at this Human Development Index, this is a UN annual report, HDI, Human Development Index. What Iran has been able to do for its people is quite amazing. You know, the average age in Iran in 1979, when the revolution happened, was 56. Today is 79. So when you increase the average age by more than 20 years, that means better health, better medicine, more doctors, better food. So Iran not only has been able to resist imperialism, Iran has been able to do a better job of taking care of people, especially when you compare to what we had during the puppet government that Iran had before 1979, the Shah's government, who was plundering Iran's resources and also providing an opportunity for US and UK to plunder Iran's resources. So if anyone out there, whether the person is academic or not, is interested about Iranian people, what I would suggest is read what Iran has been doing to improve the lives of ordinary citizens, lower segments of society. Maybe read Iran's constitution. It's available online. It's one of the most progressive constitutions you can find in terms of helping the working class. You know, in 1979, the people who had the revolution had no experience running the government. So a lot of socialism teachings entered Iran's constitution, Iran's laws, you know, labor protection laws, because they knew they're not going to be following capitalism teachings because of what the US had done to Iran. So they were not interested in capitalism. And the other option that was available in 1979 was socialism. So that's the teaching they used to create the new government. So when you forget all that, and then you engage in unethical, you know, stealing reputable people's signature, there's something really fishy going on with that letter. So it's not normal. But it provided an opportunity to talk about these facts. So maybe at the end of the day, that you could do something good with the mischief that some people try to do.
0: Well, you know, I have to be honest. In my time in Central America, I remember El Salvador, it was the Christian Democrats who put forward this argument that they were in battle between the ultra-left and the ultra-right, right? And it reminds me of that same sort of neoliberal argument that they made back then, which is sort of a false dichotomy, isn't it?
1: You know, it is. And, you know, some of the people who signed these letters, now we understand many people didn't. But they're under pressure because of their views. And this is an easy way of saying that we live in the middle. So we oppose Iran, we oppose the U.S. foreign policy. But that is not a very courageous thing to do. A more courageous thing to do is to support the truth and have some respect for people who are under bombardment by the United States. You know, it's these people that have defended their country. No government can survive this type of assault. 40 days of extensive bombing. You know, this is the figure that Trump has given, $1 trillion of infrastructure damage. This is what he has said, mostly civilian. So no country can survive these type of attacks without a population that has this culture of resistance. So one option is to appreciate the fact that Iranians are fighting back, because they're fighting back for Iran, and they're also fighting back for the civilized world against the Epstein class. That's one way of looking at it. The other way is trying to make Iran and Israel equivalent and condemn both, which is a very strange thing to do, especially if you're on the left side of political spectrum.
0: Well, let me play hardball here for just a second. What about personal liberty in Iran? What about political prisoners? Give us a sense of that reality. Are there our personal freedoms limited? Are we dealing with a religious, fanatical dictatorship that has steel control, iron control over its people, and anyone who dares to speak out against it ends up a political prisoner. What kind of reality, in your view, are we dealing with, are the Iranian people dealing with in Iran itself?
1: In the government is religious. The 1979 was an Islamic revolution. But since you mentioned El Salvador, you know, in South America, we have a group of priests that belong to this liberation theology. And I'm sure your listeners are familiar with this terminology, liberation theology.
0: Yes.
1: These are theologians that have concern about political lives, social pressures that their people face, and they are not just watching. They want to do something about this. This is what happened in Iran. The Islamic version of liberation theology, because the Shah had suppressed all types of political dissent. The only place that people could meet to organize what was at mosques, because we had tens of thousands of mosques, and Shah wasn't able to close all of them. So that venue, the venue of religion, was used to liberate Iran from the Shah's rule and the imperialism of the United States and Israel. Israelis were doing a lot of mischief in Iran before the Islamic Revolution. So the government is Islamic, but it's as part of Islamic teachings, you need to exercise tolerance and attract people to basically support their country instead of falling for the propaganda that's coming from outside. So that is how

0: that they were doing this, just they were helping their own people. But that was a good thing to do. And today, I hope you get to come to Tehran. So you walk through the streets. There are some videos available in YouTube you can see. At that time, you know, in early days of revolution, so they had this restrictions on covering. But for the last number of years, that's very relaxed. So when you go out, you can have covering or you can not have covering.
1: For women. That's the for women.
0: Choice that people make. You know, in January, we had this attempted coup a second time. So we had one in 1953, we had one in 2026, with Mossad operatives, you know, being present on the ground. This is not the analysis of an Iranian professor. This is what Mike Pompeo, the former CIA director, tweeted right around the same time, sending them New Year greetings, since this was January. And the tweet is still available. He hasn't taken it down. So we had the US and the Israelis trying to overthrow the government. And since they were not able to do that in January, you had the military attacks in February. They failed to overthrow the government with military attacks. Now they're going back to this economic warfare, putting pressure on Iranian citizens so maybe they could organize another riot. So yes, there are some people in prison who killed police officers. We lost more than 200 police officers. And then that's the law in Iran. That's the law in the United States. If you shoot at police, you go to jail. But calling them political prisoners is not accurate. When you shoot at police, they call you cop killer or police killer. And you know, how do you lose 200 police officers? More than 200. Unlike the police in the United States, that is quite militarized, and you know how it is. You know, they stop you, and you have to be very submissive. Otherwise, you know, we remember what happened to the African American man. I forgot his name.
1: Oh, many. Many.
0: Yeah.
1: Too many to count.
0: You know, George Floyd, I think his name was George Floyd. So, you know, not being submissive to the police, you may end up getting killed with the police, you know, not allowing you to breathe. When we talk about the police in Iran, they're generally not armed. And that's how they got killed.
1: It's a double standard. If you're a so-called enemy of the United States, you don't have the right to defend yourself, right? They try to take away your moral right to defend yourself.
0: That's true. So, and you know, we have over 200 television channels, generally funded by the United States and Israel, trying to encourage people to come to the streets and overthrow the Iranian government, because that's a cheaper way of overthrowing the government. That's a cheaper way of getting to Iranian oil. This is what Netanyahu said on the first day of attacks in February. He asked Iranians to come to the streets in millions, and they did. You know, it's about 180 days since the attacks, military attacks, started. So if you come to Iran and go out at night in all major squares in Tehran and other cities, and you know, Iran has a population of 90 million people, you see people coming to the streets, but they're shouting against Trump and Netanyahu. This is why the U.S. and Israelis are so upset, because Iranians, instead of acting like foot soldiers for Trump and Netanyahu, they're actually defending their country against these illegal attacks. So you have to demonize Iran so you can justify these attacks. And this is what they did in January. They came up with these exaggerated number of people who were killed and just to justify these attacks so they could justify killing Iranian civilians. This is what they did. So it was sad when I saw that letter. When I saw some of the names, I realized that there's something fishy going on. And later on, that suspicion came true. The people who signed it, actually, many of them opposed that content. The people whose signature appeared opposed the content.
1: Well, it's not the first.
0: And the hope that we have is that these academics, they're academics, so they're supposed to read, they're supposed to investigate. And helping the United States government in demonizing Iran is not something that you want to do.
1: Well, it's not the first time that the Guardian has had egg on its face when it's come to, you talk about Mossad, you talk about the CIA, there's also MI6, and the three of them have worked very closely together,
0: true.
1: Right? And
0: true.
1: We've often seen the narrative of the Guardian reflect more of the MI6 narrative, and in this case, I think they really got caught in it. Well, we're going to have to leave it there. Again, that is the voice of Dr. Fuad Asadi. He's an associate professor of American Studies and Communication at the University of Tehran. He's been a vital voice on the international stage, exposing the hypocrisy of U.S. foreign policy and explaining the realities from the perspective of the Iranian people. Dr. Fuad Asadi, thank you again for joining us today.
0: Thank you.

And that does it for another episode of Flashpoints. Our executive producer is Dennis Bernstein. Senior producers, Miguel Gavilan Molina and Kevin Pina. Technical producer, Rod Akil. Our theme music written and produced by Charlie Lang. For questions and comments, email Dennis Bernstein at dennis@kpfa.org. Thank you for listening.

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1: Hello, and welcome back to the Electronic Intifada's live stream for Thursday, August 20th. We're honored to return after 2 weeks. Thank you for tuning in. I'm Nora Barrows-Friedman, here with my colleagues Ali Abunima, John Elmer, and Tamara Nassar. It's day 1049 of Israel's genocide in Gaza. Coming up, we'll be joined by reporter Aboubakar Abed to discuss developments in Gaza and Ireland's rejection of dozens of student visa applications from Palestinians in Gaza who had already received admission and full scholarships to Irish universities. Some say this is an effort to appease the far right. And Asa Winstanley remarks on a landmark legal victory. A top UK employment tribunal has enshrined new protections for anti-Zionists. Later on in the show, John will report on the loss of more than one-third of the U.S. military's MQ-9 Reaper drone fleet in Iran and Yemen, plus the latest on the Strait of Hormuz, and he'll have an analysis of newly released Hezbollah operations footage from the days leading up to the June ceasefire. But first, let's take a look at the news. Here's a brief summary of some of the latest developments this week in Palestine and Lebanon. In Gaza, Israel has continued to massacre children, women, and men against a looming water shortage due to Israel's ongoing blockade of fuel, infrastructure materials, and spare parts, pushing municipal services toward collapse. On Wednesday, Israel carried out the latest serial murder of Palestinian civil police and security personnel. At least 9 were killed and many more were wounded in a missile strike on the police headquarters in a park in Gaza City, amid the tents of thousands of forcibly displaced people as Israel's military expands the extermination zone inside Gaza. Journalist Ayman Al-Hessi reported from the scene. Gaza's interior ministry condemned the massacre, saying, quote, international silence regarding the continuous targeting of the police force in Gaza, combined with the lack of effective action by mediators, has emboldened the occupation to commit further massacres against the police force. The ministry added that all claims made by the Israeli perpetrators to justify its crimes, including assertions that the army was targeting resistance leaders, quote, are baseless, and the occupation is working to dismantle the police force in order to spread chaos within Palestinian society. The Interior Ministry listed the names of the murdered police personnel. Brigadier General and Acting Director of the Gaza Governorate Police, Ayman Mahmoud Jundia, Colonel Osama Hashim Al-Hajin, the Director of the Gaza Governorate's Women's Police Department, Colonel Fatina Abdul Jabbar al-Sahar, Colonel Ibrahim Abdulrahman Tamraz, Colonel Ala al-Alyan, Lieutenant Colonel Hazem Jabir Khalaf, Major Othman Shahata Abu Sam'an, and Lieutenant Samahar Misbah Hamada. Reporter Fayez Kureka filmed people, including children, who were injured in the attack being carried by passersby, some of them with serious wounds. Bodies of those killed were also being attended to, including one person who was decapitated in the attack. Those images have been blurred. A child, 13-year-old Dania Haytham Al-Jamasi, was also murdered in the Israeli missile strike. Writer Mossab Abu Toha found a 2021 video of Dania from her school's website, singing an alphabet song in her third grade class.

0: Dania was killed on Wednesday. The Hamas political party called Israel's strike, quote, a new Zionist war crime, which reveals the determination of the government led by war criminal Benjamin Netanyahu to evade its obligations and its practical refusal to proceed with implementing the ceasefire agreement and completing its subsequent stages. Hamas pointed out that the timing of the massacre, coming on the heels of recent meetings with mediators and the so-called guarantors of the fraudulent ceasefire, as well as meetings with Board of Peace member and Trump's son-in-law, Jared Kushner, confirms that the Israeli regime is deliberately undermining any next steps in the agreement. Hamas added that Israel is dangerously pushing to reignite the war of extermination against the Palestinian people in the Gaza Strip, rather than adhering to what was agreed upon, according to the Arabic language Palestinian outlet Al-Ray. The Gaza Park massacre came a day after Israel killed 7 Palestinians, including a child, and injured 14 in a missile strike on the Gaza port, targeting people trying to find relief from the summer heat at a cafe inside a crowded shelter area full of forcibly displaced families. Al Jazeera reporter Hani Mahmoud said, quote, among those killed is one child. A 7th body is also at Al-Shifa Hospital, and according to civil defense sources, it's unrecognizable. They haven't been able to identify the body because it looked like the missile hit him directly and left the body shredded. Journalist Mohammed Abu Salama filmed people expressing anger and grief in the aftermath of the attack. Al-Arabi journalist and contributor to the Electronic Intifada, Asim Al-Nabih, reported from Al-Shifa Hospital as mourners grieved over the bodies of their loved ones just an hour after the attack. Asim says, quote, their families are bidding them farewell for the last time during what is supposed to be a ceasefire. 2 missiles targeted a crowded area with hundreds of families in one of the most crowded areas in the Gaza Strip. 2 missiles killed 6 and injured a large number of people and civilians and residents in the area. During a time when there have been many statements and announcements about inching toward an agreement for Gaza, the Israeli response is not only rejection, but on the ground, it is responding with more airstrikes, targeting and killing Palestinians inside the Gaza Strip. Project Mohammed, a mutual aid organization in Gaza, was distributing bread to displaced families in the port area when Israel attacked. The project posted a video of its aid workers driving several severely wounded people in the car, a video that I won't show here. Quote, what began as a bread distribution turned into an emergency rescue, they said. Project Mohammed's team is now evacuating the injured and helping them receive medical care. We went out to feed the hungry and found ourselves carrying the wounded. Reporter Mahmoud Shalha filmed a child mourning over the body of his father, wrapped in a white shroud, in the aftermath of the massacre. It has been 313 days since the so-called ceasefire was declared, during which at least 1,273 Palestinians have been killed. The United Nations Children's Fund, UNICEF, reported earlier this month that an average of 1 child a day has been killed in Israeli attacks, quote, despite an agreement for the suspension of military operations and the full entry of humanitarian aid and relief 10 months ago. The agency's regional director, Edouard Begbeder, said that, quote, a ceasefire that leaves an average of 1 child dead each and every day is failing children, with hundreds more children injured, many severely. Children in Gaza are still waiting for the end to the violence they were promised. Families are now crowded into roughly a third of the Gaza Strip, sheltering in unsafe conditions among destroyed buildings, rubble, and accumulated solid waste, he added. The Gaza municipality warned this week that Palestinians are facing a severe water shortage as Israel's ongoing blockade of fuel, infrastructure materials, and spare parts is pushing municipal services toward collapse. For the fifth consecutive month, Israel has prohibited the entry of fuel, according to the municipality's deputy head, Ala Adin Albata, leading to the paralysis of vital services. The lack of diesel for generators, combined with the total destruction of the electricity network, has left most wells out of service. Albata warned that sewage could soon overflow into streets and displacement shelters, accelerating disease outbreaks, to which the health system, deliberately collapsed by Israel, lacks the capacity to respond. Fuel scarcity has also stopped the ability to clear streets, remove debris, and take away solid waste. Approximately 10 million tons of rubble have accumulated along roads, blocking access and complicating any emergency response. In related news, civil defense crews have spent more than 40 continuous days pulling bodies from the rubble across Gaza. Civil defense spokesperson Mahmoud Bassel reported this week that so far, rescue workers have pulled the remains of 170 Palestinians from 17 different buildings in the current phase of the prolonged operation, carried out in coordination with the International Committee of the Red Cross. He says that dozens more remain unaccounted for in the same sites, and teams are moving from one destroyed house to the next with what he describes as almost no equipment because of Israel's deliberate attacks on rescue vehicles, plus its ongoing prevention of materials, fuel, and spare parts. Bassel adds that because of the limited resources, his crews are unable to reach most of the homes that still have bodies buried within or beneath them. Meanwhile, on the eastern side of the so-called Yellow Line, where Israel continues to expand its extermination zone across 70% of Gaza, Israeli forces and Israeli civilian contractors are, quote, conducting a wide and organized operation to process and clear the rubble from neighborhoods and facilities they have destroyed in the Gaza Strip and relocate it from areas under their military control to outside the Strip, according to a new investigation by Euromed Human Rights Monitor. The group says this operation is happening, quote, without any official record of the quantities removed or independent oversight, and before international and local investigative committees have had the chance to survey, examine, and document the sites. This risks destroying crucial evidence of genocide and the remains of victims still unaccounted for under the rubble. Euromed says that according to its initial field reports, approximately 400 heavy pieces of excavation, demolition, crushing, and transport machinery operated by Israeli civilian companies under military protection are active across eastern and southern Gaza. Quote, they demolish remaining structures, crush rubble from destroyed neighborhoods, and load the debris onto trucks for transportation away from the original sites. In recent weeks, Euromed Monitor tracked nearly 100 Israeli trucks daily, leaving the Gaza Strip with debris. These trucks carry rubble to undisclosed sites within Israel and further south of the occupied West Bank. The systematic removal of rubble at this pace, Euromed adds, conceals the evidence of appalling crimes Israel committed in Gaza, especially those related to genocide, such as summary executions and killing unarmed civilians. These sites need careful examination and thorough criminal investigation before any intervention that might change or erase their features. We'll have more on Israel's systematic erasure of war crimes evidence, which is itself a war crime, later on in the coming weeks. It has been 600 days since Dr. Hussam Abu Safiya, a pediatrician and the director of the Kamal Adwan Hospital in Beit Lahia, was abducted by Israeli forces in December 2024. He has remained in Israeli administrative detention ever since, without charge or trial, and recently in solitary confinement. He has endured physical and psychological torture and abuse ever since his abduction and detention. In July, as we reported, Dr. Abu Safiya was beaten by Israeli prison guards who used hammers and batons, and his lawyers said that he was being subjected to daily beatings, resulting in several instances of loss of consciousness, but without receiving appropriate medical treatment. According to a report in DropSite earlier this month, Dr. Hussam Abu Safiya suffered multiple injuries, including fractured ribs, after enduring severe beatings by Israeli prison authorities on July 27th. The Palestinian Prisoners Media Office described it as the most difficult day of his imprisonment since being detained without charge. DropSite noted that, quote, the apparent repercussions against Abu Safiya in prison following the legal challenge to his detention and similar cases involving detained medical workers have sent a chilling message to the families of Palestinian detainees, particularly doctors, that seeking justice, either through legal means or public campaigns, can have severe consequences. As previously mentioned, Trump's envoy to the so-called Board of Peace, his son-in-law Jared Kushner, arrived in Israel to meet with war crimes fugitive Benjamin Netanyahu. Kushner said on Fox News that he told Netanyahu the U.S. would not restrict any attacks on Gaza by Israel as long as there are, quote, imminent threats, a vague and deliberate phrasing allowing Israel to continue the genocide. This was just hours before Israel carried out the massacre on the Gaza seaport on Tuesday. Both Kushner and Netanyahu agreed that the Board of Peace would establish working groups focused on the, quote, disarmament and demilitarization of Gaza before any reconstruction happens, which was not a part of the initial agreement Hamas and the armed resistance factions entered into in October 2025. However, earlier this month, the Board of Peace did issue its first construction contract, not for housing for Palestinians, nor hospitals, nor schools, but for an outpost for a small battalion of Moroccan armed forces, which would rotate from a base in Israel, according to the Guardian newspaper. It would be part of a planned so-called International Stabilization Force, which would be mandated to surveil, control, and attack Palestinians, but not protect them against the Israeli military, which continues to carry out the genocide. The contract, which The Guardian said had not yet been finalized, was awarded to Arkel International, a Louisiana-based firm that has previously carried out work with the U.S. government in countries such as Iraq. Arkel International previously worked as a subcontractor for the Gaza Humanitarian Foundation and registered as a foreign corporation in Israel a week before the GHF began operations in May 2025. GHF was an aid scheme that lured starving people into confined, militarized areas where Israeli soldiers and American contractors shot and killed at least 2,500 Palestinians and injured more than 17,000 over a period of 5 months. Not one Israeli or American soldier, contractor, or politician has yet been held accountable for the slaughters at GHF killing field sites. Turning to the occupied West Bank, where Israeli forces and armed settlers have continued to besiege Palestinian villages and carry out pogroms and forced expulsion operations. Israelis have continued to attack the northern village of Kusra for at least 11 days, where settlers and soldiers have laid siege to three homes, obstructing the delivery of food, water, and basic supplies. Kusra Mayor Abdul Azim Al-Wadi told the Anadolu news agency on Wednesday that the settlers continued to deploy around the homes alongside Israeli army forces, while the area has been declared a closed military zone. Wadi stressed that the three families are facing difficult conditions due to the continued siege and restrictions on their movement. He also said the Israeli army continued to control one of the three homes and use it as a military barracks, while settlers remained around the besieged homes. The area has seen repeated attacks by Israeli occupiers in recent months to establish an illegal settlement outpost and seize Palestinian land and homes, Anadolu added. A Palestinian-American owner of one of the besieged homes, Luay Abu Rida, arrived from the United States to protect his family's property from an Israeli settler takeover.
1: Well, it's been a nightmare for the last 2 weeks, and it's even more terrifying when I landed and I watched a video that the settlers with the ATVs were still able to come around my house. And what's more terrifying, that they were shaking hands with the soldiers that they're supposed to come to protect us and remove the settlers. And this is the second week. My brother and his son, and now I'm going to be under siege, feeling for my own safety and my brother and son's safety. And I'm still demanding from the U.S. Embassy and the U.S. officials to provide us protection.
0: In the Jenin area village of Kabatia on Monday, Israeli soldiers raided approximately 100 homes and buildings and detained dozens of Palestinians, several of whom were physically assaulted. Some were marked by the Israeli soldiers with numbers on their faces and arms. According to local reports, the soldiers threatened Palestinians from resisting settler violence, saying that they would bulldoze the entire village if settlers are confronted. The raid and detentions in Kabatia are part of a sweeping and escalating governmental plan to reestablish at least 4 Jewish settlement colonies in the area, which were evacuated in 2005, the Tel Aviv newspaper Haaretz reports. In Burin, a village south of Nablus, on Tuesday, Israeli settlers installed dirt barriers on a road leading to a home while groups of settlers gathered along the road. According to the Palestinian human rights group Al-Haq, quote, the Sufan family's home near the Yitzhar settlement has faced repeated settler attacks before, including settlers throwing stones and paint cans at the house, attempts to break in, and attacks on its electricity supply. The electricity has now been cut for the second time, while attacks on their home continue. On August 18th, settlers blocked the road connecting the home to Burin with dirt barriers, effectively isolating the family from the village. Al-Haq adds, quote, this is part of an alarming pattern documented in several communities in the West Bank, where repeated attacks are becoming a gradual siege, isolating families in their homes from their community and essential services to ultimately push families to leave. In the Jordan Valley, 47 Palestinian families are facing imminent expulsion after Israeli soldiers and settlers cut their water supply there as well. The human rights group B'Tselem says that more than 300 people, nearly half of them children, are facing expulsion in Ras Al Ahmar, Ta'ala, and Shark Atuf after the water pipes were severed. Israeli forces are reportedly preventing the transfer of water to the area where Palestinians rely on agriculture and livestock for their livelihoods. Israel is working on creating a separation barrier in the northern Jordan Valley called the Crimson Thread, which extends about 22 kilometers. The United Nations Human Rights Office said that after Israel announced the plan for the so-called Crimson Thread separation barrier, settler violence against the Palestinian communities of the northern Jordan Valley have intensified, including sexual harassment and assault, arson attacks, livestock theft, and assaults on children. Indigenous Palestinians in occupied historic Palestine, known as present-day Israel, are also facing accelerating land theft by the Israeli government and its militarized state apparatus. In the city of Lid, southeast of Tel Aviv, more than 70 families in the Al-Mahatta neighborhood are facing the threat of eviction and home demolition after receiving orders from Israeli authorities, some allowing as little as 1 week, citing the pretext of seizing state land, according to the Arab 48 news site. These photos are credited to Arab 48. Quote, residents emphasize that their families have lived in the neighborhood since before the establishment of Israel, They refuse to leave homes that hold nearly a century of memories, warning that these orders pave the way for displacing the population and seizing the neighborhood's land for the benefit of settler groups, the publication reports. A neighborhood resident who asked to remain anonymous for fear of reprisal told Arab 48 that what the Al-Mahatta neighborhood is witnessing amounts to, in his view, ethnic cleansing by Israeli authorities. He added that the neighborhood has suffered from a systematic policy of neglect since the establishment of the state, despite being located in the central region and within one of the country's largest cities. On Monday, in the village of Rahat in the Naqab Desert, Israel demolished two homes belonging to the Abu Kershin family. Arab 48 reported that the demolition in Rahat comes at a time when the Naqab region is witnessing an escalation in house demolitions, including in recognized Palestinian towns and so-called unrecognized villages, amid a severe housing crisis and a shortage of building permits that would allow Palestinian residents to expand their towns and build new homes. Demolitions have escalated significantly in recent years, affecting dozens of homes and structures in Rahat and other towns and villages in the Naqab. And on August 15th, in the city of Umm al-Fahim in the north, Israeli police stormed a pre-wedding celebration for a young groom, Mahmoud Mustafa Afan Mohammed, throwing stun grenades among the celebrants and ordering them to lie face down on the ground, according to Arab 48. Eyewitnesses said the police carried out the raid while the celebration was taking place during a festive atmosphere on the eve of the wedding. A video of the raid circulated on social media, showing dozens of guests being forced by Israeli police to lay face down on the ground amid overturned chairs. In Lebanon, the Ministry of Health says that since the escalation of attacks in early March, nearly 4,400 people have been killed, including at least 257 children, and at least 12,300 people have been injured as of this week. For more on the situation on the ground in Lebanon, our contributor Rokaya Shamsuddin filed this report for the Electronic Intifada on Wednesday evening.
2: This is Rukaya Shamsuddin reporting for the Electronic Intifada from southern Lebanon, where Israeli forces have maintained a relentless and escalating wave of attacks. Overnight and into the morning hours, the assaults expanded dramatically, marked by heavy airstrikes, artillery shelling, and targeted ground incursions. Among the most harrowing developments is a devastating massacre in the southern town of Ansar on Saturday, August 15th, where an overnight Israeli airstrike destroyed a home as the family slept inside, killing parents Ali Samer Haj Hassan, Zainab Mahdi Nasruddin, and their four children, Zahra, Hassan, Hassan, and Abbas. The impact was so catastrophic that rescuers found body parts of the children floating in a children's pool at a local resort within the village. This tragedy unfolded alongside widespread bombardments across the south. Airstrikes heavily targeted the area between Al-Qantara and Deir Sinyan, while continuous artillery shelling hammered Al-Tahir and Kfar Rumman. Explosions were also reported across Bir Ashit and Bayut al-Siyad. As the morning progressed, the Israeli assaults intensified, with Israeli forces deliberately razing homes in the village of Bani Hayyan and carrying out another explosion in the open areas of Al-Mansouri, accompanied by heavy machine gun firing toward the town. Similar machine gun fire and artillery targeted Mesa Jaban and the outskirts of Shama. Furthermore, hostile Israeli troop movements were monitored pushing inland towards Zawtar, where forces positioned an earthen berm near the town square, alongside artillery shelling that targeted a residential home and intentionally set a fire at the location. As these relentless bombardments continue unchecked, local sources in the south report a deafening silence and a total lack of intervention from the Lebanese government, leaving families to face the Israeli onslaught alone. Residents have expressed to me a profound sense of abandonment, feeling entirely forgotten and betrayed by a state that has failed to protect them or secure the survival of their towns and villages.
0: That was Rokaya Shamsuddin reporting for the Electronic Intifada from Lebanon on Wednesday. We've published many features in the last week, but today we're highlighting excerpts from Crushed But Defiant, The Grape Growers of Gaza, by Amro Rashad Abu Aisha and Noor Abu Aisha, writing from Gaza. When asked, Mohammed Shah Malach, a farmer from Sheikh Ajlin, a neighborhood in southern Gaza City, can rattle off with ease all the popular Palestinian sayings about figs and grapes. When your grapes and figs are ripe, he said, everyone wants to be your friend. And famously, in the month of August, harvest your grapes without fear. Mohammed does not know the exact year when his family's vineyards in Sheikh Ajlin were first planted. Yet he cannot remember a time in his life when there were no vineyards, except, that is, until these past few years, when Israel destroyed the majority of the family's vineyards and orchards, which were spread over 100 acres of land. Even my father doesn't remember a time before the vineyard, and he is 80 years old, he says. He estimates that the vines that Israel destroyed were over 100 years old, definitely over 100. Mohammed is lean and has short gray and black hair and pronounced cheekbones. In addition to being a farmer, he is an engineer and a math teacher. He meets with the Electronic Intifada at a school in Gaza City. Before October 2023, Sheikh Ajlin was a popular tourist destination in Gaza. Farmers would line the roads with their stalls to sell grapes and figs. On Fridays, families, including our own, would travel south on Al-Rashid Street along Gaza's coast and visit the stalls. You would approach a stall and a vendor would tell you, just taste the grapes, and if you don't like it, it's on me. Sheikh Ajlin had the sea to its west, and then cafes, chalets, and vineyards and farmland to the east. It felt very far removed from the city. But Israel destroyed many of the structures and farms of Sheikh Ajlin. Some farmers reported that their vineyards had been bulldozed, and the area is nearly unrecognizable from what it once was. Israel even continues to attack the area after the so-called ceasefire. On August 13th, an Israeli strike targeted a vehicle traveling through Sheikh Ajlin, killing a police commander and injuring several others. We used to depend on ourselves and our source of livelihood that we built with our own hands, and today we live on aid, he said. Now there is nothing left. The area has been taken over by crows and stray dogs. Only 3% of cropland in Gaza, according to the UN's Food and Agriculture Organization, is accessible and undamaged as of June 2026. This means that the majority of Gaza's farms have been destroyed by Israeli attacks or rendered inaccessible due to the Israeli military occupation and its expanding yellow line. Despite the immensity of these challenges, the cultural and agricultural heritage of Gaza's grapes is being kept alive by the farmers who have returned to the land and who are attempting to replant grape varieties such as Dabuki and Jarishi and Halwani. Dabuki is known for its golden color and Halwani for its sweetness. The Jarishi grape is special because it makes a sound when you eat it. In June and July every year, Mohammed Shah Malach said that they would carefully cut and remove the leaves surrounding the grapes to allow sunlight to get through. This is what gives some grapes their golden color and allows them to ripen perfectly. Mohammed said that at harvest would begin at midnight with a crew of 7 young men from the family. They would gather at 1 or 2 a.m. using flashlights to pick the grapes covered in dew. From there, the grapes would go to the various vendors along the coastal road or to trucks that would ship them up north. The Shah Malach family, unlike so many of Gaza's farmers, are fortunate that their land has not been swallowed by the yellow line, which demarcates areas from which the Israeli occupation forbids Palestinians from accessing. Still, there are risks in returning to the land and replanting, especially with the possibility of unexploded ordnance. Sheikh Ajlin is no longer the agricultural or tourist hub it once was. Missing are not only the cafes and shops, but also most of the roads, water pumps, farming supplies, and access to any reliable source of electricity, according to Mohammed. As long as there are human beings in Sheikh Ajlin, life must return, he said. Sheikh Ajlin sacrificed its sons, its land, its trees, its infrastructure, and its buildings. Yet, Mohammed said, Provide us with only water and electricity, and I swear to God, in 3 years, we will return Sheikh Ajlin's grapes and figs to the way they were before and better. Already, Muhammad's words are proving true. Farmer Talat Suleiman Shamalakh, 52, was able to plant grape seedlings last year. They miraculously bore fruit. Those are excerpts from Crushed But Defiant, The Grape Growers of Gaza by Amro Rashad Abu Aisha and Noor Abu Aisha. Noor is a journalist and Amro is a student of English and a writer, and both are based in Gaza. Read more on electronicintifada.net. And finally, as we always do, we wanted to highlight people expressing joy, determination, and reclamation across Palestine and around the world. In Gaza this week, the writing project We Are Not Numbers, through which we have met and worked with many young writers, posted this video saying, quote, "Good morning from Gaza, where children still find ways to learn, sing, and dream, even when their schools have been reduced to rubble. This young girl is a student at the Samir Project's Hassan School, where Palestinian children continue to learn, sing, and hold on to pieces of childhood, even as much of the education system around them has been destroyed. Across Gaza, children are attending classes in tents, temporary learning spaces, and makeshift schools because the schools they once knew have been damaged or destroyed. UNICEF reported in 2026 that more than 90% of schools in Gaza have been damaged or destroyed, while hundreds of thousands of children remain without access to face-to-face learning. And still, they learn, they sing, they carry their culture forward, We Are Not Numbers says. This young singer presents Sabah al-Khair Ya Yasmin, a Palestinian folk song passed down through generations, now carried by a new one.

0: And that's it for the news roundup. As always, go to electronicintifada.net for much more, especially to read our new features by our brave writers in Gaza. You're watching the Electronic Intifada live stream. I'm Nora Barrows-Friedman here with my colleague Ali Abunima. Hi, Ali.
1: Hi, Nora. It's good to see you. It's good to see everyone in the chat. Thank you so much for being here. We certainly missed you. And as you can see, a lot has happened that we've not covered on the live stream. So thank you for that extraordinarily detailed report, Nora. And we have a lot more coming.
0: We do. We have a packed show. Yeah. We have a guest that I know everyone's been clamoring to see. Let's get into it.
1: Let's do that. Yeah. Let's go right to that.
0: Yes.
1: And all right. Let's move on. So just a reminder, you're watching and listening to the Electronic Intifada live stream. I'm Ali Abunama here with my colleague Nora Barrows-Friedman. On August 5th, the Electronic Intifada published a report by Abu Bakr Abed revealing that Ireland has rejected student visa applications from at least 20 Palestinians in Gaza. The students had secured fully funded scholarships at Irish universities after struggling to complete applications and examinations amid Israel's genocide. Yet Irish immigration authorities rejected them for reasons including insufficient financial documentation, gaps in their education or employment, and failure to prove strong enough obligations to return home. Reporting for the Electronic Intifada, Abu Bakr has since learned that at least 20 more applications from Gaza have been rejected, while students from both Gaza and the occupied West Bank have received refusals. For the first time in a decade, Ireland has reportedly rejected more Palestinian visa applications than it has granted. The refusal rate has risen from 9% last year to more than 50% this year. This is happening despite Ireland's reputation as one of the European Union countries most sympathetic to the Palestinian cause. Abu Bakr Abed, as many of you, of course, know, is a journalist from Deir el-Balah refugee camp in Gaza. He was himself evacuated from Gaza to Ireland as a student in April 2025, and we're delighted to welcome him back to the Electronic Intifada live stream.
0: Hi, Abu Bakr.
1: Hi, Abu Bakr. How are you?
2: Yeah, I'm good. Can you hear me?
0: Yes.
1: We can, and we can see you. It's great to see you, and we've got lots to talk about with you today, so let's get straight into it. Let's begin with the scale of what's happening. When did this wave of visa rejections begin? How many students are now affected, according to your latest reporting, and how many are still waiting for decisions? Just give us an overall picture of who these students are, which universities have accepted them, and what has changed since the previous groups of students, including your own, were admitted to Gaza.
2: Thank you so much for having me. So first, the students or this group of students who have been rejected have been endeavoring to get a place into Irish universities, not only for a year, but for more than a year, maybe 3 years even since the start of this genocide, because of what has happened to the educational system in Gaza. And they have deservedly secured places into Irish universities with fully funded scholarships. A few of the students have secured fully state-funded scholarships. The vast majority have funded privately or non-state-funded scholarships. And what has happened that after they have filed their visa applications to the Irish Embassy in Tel Aviv and to the Irish Department of Foreign Affairs, they have received mass rejections. 20 students at least received rejections by mid-July last month. And then just a few days ago, another 15 were also rejected, and at least another 5 were also refused visas a couple or 3 days ago. And this number, we have now upwards of 40 who have been rejected so far by Irish immigration officials. This number good wise in the coming days, because several others are still awaiting their decisions. And these students have been internally displaced in dilapidated tents. They have been suffering all this terror in Gaza by the Israeli military. And they are desperate. They've been really conscientious in applying for universities outside and to win these scholarships to get out of Gaza and continue their education and then to get back to Gaza. But this hasn't happened. Some of them are doctors who want to continue their education and get back when the healthcare sector is repaired, and it will help all Palestinians within the territory. Some of them are engineers, some of them are computer engineers, some of them are prospective journalists, and some of them are artists, some of them are as young as 20, and they haven't had a chance to continue their education, to even take on a bachelor's degree. And what has changed from last year and this year is that these conditions, these new draconian conditions, haven't been placed in the way of students last year. There was more flexibility. The students were not asked to meet impossible demands. And the situation in Gaza has gotten way, way worse. It has been exacerbated by the intense Israeli bombardment and the escalating genocide over the past year since I left Gaza. So the students cannot and will never be able in their lives to get what the Irish or to meet the demands of the Irish government, which includes, as you said, accounting for educational gaps. And I don't know how reasonable it can be to ask students from Gaza who don't have a university left to show evidence of account for educational gaps. And official bank statements, the banking system has been obliterated in Gaza. And for other demands that they have to show evidence of strong obligations to return home. And what's striking about it is that Israelis are still benefiting from visa-free travel to Ireland. 75 Irish Israeli citizens, according to the Dutch, have served in the Israeli military during the genocide. There haven't been any stringent conditions in place on them to come to the country. And Ukrainians in 2022, they enjoyed visa-free travel to the country. They mass applied for asylum in this country. And now what we're seeing, in my opinion, and I've asked other people about it, is racism, blatant, outright racism. That's what we're seeing.
0: Yeah. Abubakar, like you said, these aren't students who don't have firm plans or financial support. Many have fully funded scholarships, university places, and in some cases, accommodation or host families waiting for them. Could you take us through one or two individual cases and explain the reason Irish immigration authorities have given for rejecting them? Like, what are they officially saying? And how realistic is it to demand financial records, proof explaining gaps in education or employment, and evidence of an intention to return from people whose homes, universities, and public institutions Israel has destroyed, plus the amount of, you know, the paperwork, the records that Israel has destroyed from the Gaza, you know, civil administrations?
2: Yeah, well, we have looked through several rejection letters the students have received over the past month. And all the demands that we have seen, as I just said, are impossible to meet. It's unreasonable to ask. And I think it's another way to say no to these students. That's what I believe the Irish government intended to say to these students. Like, one of the demands was to show, as you said, financial records, huge financial records of tens of thousands of euros. And these students, their families have lost their work since the genocide. Their families have lost their homes since the genocide, and they have nothing left. So I don't know how they can ask students to meet such demands. And another one, which is like the most fascinating, shocking, and appalling part about it, is that these refusals can only be appealed by post, not by email, not by fax, which means that the appeal has to be sent from within Ireland or from within Gaza by the students. And this is something inhumane, unacceptable, and it speaks a lot about the Irish government. Like, there is not a single now standing post office in Gaza. All of them have been destroyed. In fact, before the genocide, there was only one or two formal post offices within in Gaza. So how can these students send an appeal from Gaza? It needs years, literally years, if the Israelis allowed it in the first place. And when I spoke to the students, the disappointment that I feel is heartbreaking. And
1: just give us Abu Bakr, I mean, just give us an example, not their names, because for understandable reasons we haven't reported their names, but examples of just the stories of one or two students, who they are, what they studied, what they were hoping to study in Ireland.
2: So one of them wanted to study business. She hasn't got any further or higher education at all. She just finished high school. She worked her fingers to the bone to get a place in an Irish university and to get this funding. And when she received this rejection letter just a few weeks ago, she told me that she had felt shaken, and she cried a lot with her family. She desperately wanted to get out of Gaza and get the education. And in her own words to me, she said that she's very willing to get back to Gaza once her education is finished. So to ask the students to show evidence of obligations to return home, when you know that the Gaza students want to go back home and rebuild Gaza, is absolutely absurd. And the other student I talked to, she's a pharmacist, and she tried different countries before. She had a lot of hope in Ireland because the perception she has about Ireland is that it is a pro-Palestine, a super pro-Palestine country, and that it is the safest place for her. Despite I talked to her, she has filed every possible paper, all the needed documents to strengthen her visa application, but she was refused in the end for reasons like quality of documents, that the documents are not signed with a valid signature, and the students signed the documents as requested from them. And these are just two examples of the students. They're very heartbroken, as I just said. They don't know what's the way to get out of Gaza, and they feel that they have been sentenced to death.
1: Yeah, and of course, as you point out, these are students who have places and who have funding, and
2: they're not a burden to the government. They are not. They're funded by external donors.
1: Right, but they are funded. Yeah. So yeah. They have private scholarships covering their studies. They have places in the universities, and yet they're being denied visas. And as you pointed out, I mean, I'll tell you, for many years before the genocide, we had friends and colleagues in Gaza who wanted us to mail them books, for example, or articles for their studies or research, and it's impossible. The idea, even before the genocide, of mailing something out of Gaza and it reaching Ireland was absurd. To expect people to send appeals only by mail and not by email. I mean, even in the West, people barely use the mail anymore. Everything is done electronically. So it just goes to show how bizarre and...
2: they don't have a prick of conscience.
1: Yeah. But what I want to ask you about now, Abu Bakr, is what are some of you, in your reporting, you've talked to various experts, to professors, and to others about why this change of policy has happened. What are some of the reasons that people are giving, and what are the reactions in Ireland? You've written that there have been protests outside the Department of Justice, which is responsible ultimately for visas and immigration. And there was a protest yesterday. We have a video of you reporting from that protest. So just, again, give us a sense of what experts or what observers or campaigners in Ireland are saying? Why do they think the government has changed this

0: people who feel a lot of disgrace by this decision, because they want them to come and to study. That's their ultimate and their very, very basic right. And there's a lot of speculation about why this has happened. A lot of people do believe that it's a racist policy against Palestinians. A lot of other people say that they want to appease the far right. Others would say that they want to appease the Israeli lobby, the United States. There's not a, like, there's not a definitive answer to the question, but like the same identical applications were put in place last year and they were accepted. They had different outcomes, but this year it's another, like, it's a very disappointing outcome and the students were refused. So there's a huge question mark over why these students have been refused visas to come to Ireland. But according to the journalists I spoke to, they expect something like this to happen because of the Irish government's complicity in genocide and its horrific record.
1: Yeah. I mean, Abu Bakr, the Irish government has said that every application for these students is considered on its own merits, that applicants bear responsibility for providing sufficient documentation, and that it has no special arrangements for Palestinians, although at the same time it claims to be acutely aware of the humanitarian catastrophe in Gaza. How do you suppose officials, lawmakers, are reconciling that position with Ireland's reputation for solidarity with Palestine? Like you mentioned, Ireland, Irish civil society has been very vocal and supportive for the Palestinian struggle for liberation. Of course, there's so many comparisons with Ireland's struggle against British colonialism. And you know, how do Palestinians understand the contrast between these barriers? Ireland's decision to waive visas for Ukrainians after Russia's invasion and the visa-free entry that Ireland continues to grant Israeli citizens, of course. How are Palestinians understanding this, and what's been the response from the Irish government so far?
0: They're treating Palestinians, I would believe, as outcasts. I think that is reciprocated across Europe, because also in France has also halted its evacuations from Gaza for students and families and medical patients from Gaza to France and in other countries as well. So I think it's a policy within the European Union, probably. But yeah, people are very shocked and there's not a single, like, as I said, the conscience of these countries is non-understandable. People do feel that the government feels a certain way about them, but the people are out in the streets calling on bringing the students out and helping the Palestinians. But as a matter of fact, the government hasn't actually listened to the people of Ireland over the past few years. It has actually submitted to the demands of the US government and of the Western imperialist powers. And we have seen that in reducing the occupied territories bill just to the goods, which is only 30% of the bill. And we've seen that in allowing consistently the use of Shannon Airport to transport weapons to Israel to carpet bomb Gaza and kill Palestinians. And we've seen that in the Irish taxpayer, which has funded the traffic, the air traffic for US military jets. And we've seen it in shackled Palestinians on US jets through Ireland. So we're not surprised, but the least that they can do after they have helped destroy the lives of these Palestinian students is to help them to get out. And they're not helping every single student. They are actually helping a few students who have, as I just said, worked their fingers to the bone to get a place outside Gaza. It is appalling. And I think Ireland's stance of neutrality is a myth. And the Irish government's solidarity is a myth. They're just talking that the Palestinian Authority thanks them, our countries thanks them. Of course, traitors would thank traitors. So it's just disgraceful.
1: Yeah.
2: And it's really disappointing, because It certainly doesn't reflect the

0: sentiment that I've encountered in Ireland, where there is real overwhelming support for people in Palestine and particular opposition to the genocide. But we're very grateful to you for your reporting on this, Abu Bakr. You did publish that piece on August 5th, and you have another article that is forthcoming very soon on the Electronic Intifada with an update on this issue. So thank you for continuing to follow it and report on it. And people should look out for your new article and, of course, follow you online. But we're going to shift now to some other topics we want to discuss with you while we have you. And, of course, you will have seen and heard from Nora in the news, and I know you follow the news very closely, Abu Bakr. On Wednesday, Israel carried out another attack on Palestinian civil police in Gaza. At least 9 people were killed, including Colonel Fatina Abdeljabbar al-Sahar, the head of the Women's Police Division. Many more people were wounded in the Israeli missile strike on that police post in a park in Gaza. Now, as you know, Abu Bakr, you know only too well that Israel has killed almost 1,300 Palestinians since last October's so-called ceasefire began. Just give us your reaction and sense of your reaction to these latest developments in Gaza.
1: I talk to people in Gaza almost daily, and they're always asking me, given the fact that I'm outside, and I speak to people, I speak to other journalists, if there is any hope left that people can link to. And I always feel short of words what to say to them. People are afraid. Just yesterday, one of the young students who's also trying to get outside of Gaza has just sent me a message saying that it was just a few seconds between me and imminent death from this particular strike, which has killed the group of police officers and members. It's daily attacks, daily targeting of people, several police members, every sector of the Gaza Strip. Barely anything has improved. The prices are actually still very high. I talked to my family about it, talked to my friends about it, and the prices are still very high. A lot of people cannot afford. There have been new stats published by the Labour Ministry in Gaza. 95% of the population in Gaza at the moment, half of which are children, are mainly dependent on, or are main dependents on aid, on humanitarian aid. Israel has just recently, a few months ago, banned over 37 humanitarian organizations from operating freely and independently in Gaza. It continues to place or to impose barriers and new conditions on humanitarian organizations, workers, and medical staffers from outside to come to Gaza, which has definitely perpetuated the suffering within the Strip and has also added to the burden of Palestinian medical workers in Gaza. And as you just said, like 1,300 people have been killed since the last October so-called ceasefire. That's more than the people who have been killed on October the 7th. Yet the so-called Board of Peace says that we're not going to allow such so-called or quote-unquote atrocities to happen again from the Gaza side. We're living in the law of jungle. We're living in a very dark time, and people are horrified. They don't know what's next. Everyone is expecting to be killed at any point. The streets are scary for people to walk. The places are scary for people to visit. It was just a beachside cafe that was bombed, and a child was killed, and women were killed. So it's a very tragic situation that is getting worse every single day. And I want to just point out something very important to people, that why these civil police members are being killed is because the Western mainstream media, including Arab and also Arab media outlets, have adopted a very racist narrative, cynical and pernicious one, against civil sectors within Gaza. And they deliberately conflated throughout the genocide through their reporting between armed resistance groups and the civil sectors in Gaza, including the police members, particularly the police members. And I have met police members in Gaza when I was in Gaza and before that. Some of them have worked under the Palestinian Authority when the Palestinian Authority was in control of the Strip. They have no political affiliation at all. And Hamas, in the end, is a government. So there is a huge distinction between the two things. And this narrative, which was first circulating by the Israeli military and pro-Israel media personalities, has unfortunately succeeded in legitimizing the targeting of these people and the officers. And as you just mentioned, one of the colonels is a woman, and there's no policy in armed resistance factions that women and children can be recruited in these groups. So there are no women in these groups, there are no children. And in fact, I don't know why we're trying to say this is, this is a war crime, whatever, when in fact we are through a ceasefire. We're in a ceasefire. Targeting anything in Gaza is a violation of the ceasefire and a war crime. Whether Hamas, whether Fatah, whether whatever it is, it's a war crime. It's a violation of the ceasefire. We don't even have to rationalize why these targeted strikes are illegal in the first place. It's a very dire situation.
2: Yeah.
0: It is. And of course, under international law, to the extent that that matters these days, civilian police are civilian. They are not considered legitimate military targets. And of course, that's not to say that any of Israel's attacks are justified. But even within the framework of international law, which Israel claims to adhere to, it shouldn't be attacking civilian police who are, after all, just trying to bring law and order and organization to life in a Gaza that is absolutely devastated. Abu Bakr, I want to shift to another, to an update on something that I know you're also following closely. At a trial in London this week, the jury has refused to convict seven Palestine Action activists charged in connection with the August 2024 raid on an Elbit Systems weapons factory in Filton. After more than 38 hours of deliberation, jurors returned no verdicts on charges of criminal damage and violent disorder against Madeline Norman, Hannah Davidson, Tuta Hoja, Ola Herbich, Ian Sanders, William Plasto, and Yulia Brigadirova. The judge had already dismissed the violent disorder charge against one of the defendants. The defendants were accused of assisting or encouraging the raid in which the activists destroyed 40 Israeli weapons, including quadcopter drones. They had previously been acquitted of aggravated burglary, the most serious charge, but the British government insisted on retrying them. Several of the defendants had spent between 15 and 18 months in prison awaiting trial, extraordinarily long periods, despite not having been convicted of any offense. Now, four other Palestine activists involved in the same raid were previously sentenced as terrorists on the basis of criminal damage convictions. During this latest trial, the jury asked whether these defendants could also be sentenced as terrorists if convicted. And of course, they went on to refuse to convict them. And in related news, Palestine Action co-founder Huda Amouri confirmed earlier this month that the UK Supreme Court is going to hear her appeal against the British government's decision to ban Palestine Action as a terrorist organization. Those hearings will take place in November and will be live streamed. But for the time being, it remains a criminal offense in the UK to express any support for Palestine Action, and British police continue to arrest activists and charge them for violating that ban. I also, before getting your comment, Abu Bakr, I want to mention that as we speak, Jewish anti-Zionist author and activist Tony Greenstein is on trial in London for a social media post he made in 2023. Tony faces a charge under Section 12 of the Terrorism Act. That law treats even what it calls moral support or approval of what the British government defines as a terrorist group as criminal conduct that carries a maximum sentence of 14 years in prison. This is shockingly draconian and repressive and has no place in any country calling itself a democracy. And I just want to point out that earlier this month, I participated in an online webinar in support of Tony Greenstein, and one of the speakers in that webinar was Annette Norman, the mother of Madeleine Norman, one of the Palestine actionists who that jury just refused to convict just yesterday. But in this video from the Canary, you can see Tony Greenstein speaking to reporters outside Kingston Crown Court just before his trial started this week. So I just wanted to take this opportunity to extend my solidarity to Tony again, and of course to all those who are facing these unjust trials. And I hope that the jury in his case will also see how absurd and repressive this trial is. So Abu Bakr, I know you follow these things closely, so I wanted to get your reaction to that verdict in this trial, and again, a jury in the UK refusing to convict activists who participated in the destruction of Israeli weapons being manufactured in Britain to attack your community in Gaza.
1: First, I think the British regime state has gone insane more than ever, and it's getting worse every month, and I don't see any hope in the appointment of Andy Burnham as the new Prime Minister of the United Kingdom. I think he and Keir Starmer are faces of the same coin. So it's no surprising, because he said that his party got strong on Palestine or on the genocide in Gaza. He didn't even name it as a genocide. So if he wants to get it right, then these Palestine action activists shouldn't be put through or embroiled in such situations. But really, my full solidarity as someone who has lived the horrors in Gaza, and I know a lot of people in Gaza also know about these Palestine action activists, my full solidarity with them, a message of love, a lot of love and hope to them, and I really, a big, big shout out to Tota Hawksai and Sandris and all the others who have endured the unbearable, and they haven't flinched at all in support of Palestine. And these are the examples, like Tota, she's the example that we all need to learn from. She's a roughly 30-year-old woman. She has sacrificed her life, over three years now of her life, just to show her unwavering support for the Palestinians who continue to be genocided in Gaza and terrorized across the West Bank. And it's coming out of a position of sincerity and love and solidarity. And we're so proud of Tota and the others. We're so proud of them and for what they have done. And I hope that they will never be convicted, because it's farcical. And people who are opposing genocide But like holding placards opposing genocide are being locked up, while the people who have perpetrated the genocide are running amok across the country. And this is where we are. It's never been a democracy. It's never a democracy. But these people, my absolute love to them, and I really wish them the best. And we all have to learn from them how to take direct action against the genocide.
2: Yeah. Well, finally, Abu Bakr, as we approach the third anniversary of this ongoing genocide, what do you think people around the world should be doing to keep up the pressure and continue supporting people in Gaza? Is now the time to stay quiet or, you know, get involved in something else? What's important for people to be doing right now?
1: Yeah, I think a lot of people have quite forgotten about Gaza in the past 9 months since the so-called ceasefire began. And it's really tearing my heart apart how people have shifted from sympathy to apathy. And I really want people to know that your taxes are still funding this genocide, and that they have to step up and stand in solidarity with the people, to come out in the streets and learn from Palestine Action how to take direct action against the genocide. And they have to continue divesting and boycotting and protesting. That's the least. Like today, I have just read the news, and he has posted about it brazenly. A Jordanian American of Palestinian descent. He's a CEO of the business Replete. It's a technology business. And he has said in his own words, he's excited for a partnership with OpenAI. And OpenAI has been reportedly and allegedly being complicit in supporting the Israeli military in identifying targets in Gaza and mass murdering people. So how people, and his grandparents are Palestinian. It really disappoints me how people have been acting since this so-called ceasefire started. I want people to do what they can and to expose the pro-genocide or the genocide, the companies, and to pressure mayors, to pressure the government officials to ensure that there is no investment in genocide. And if we don't stop this, the Palestinians will continue to be killed. And for the Palestinian Americans in particular, weren't it for geography, they would have been in Gaza. They would have been mass killed instead of our people, instead of our families. It's just geography and luck that they were born in different places. And instead of posting your restaurant pics and your trips and about your daily life and ceaselessly, just feel us. Just stop feeling that you have the right to enjoy everything, every bit of your life, and forget about us. This is your responsibility, and people have hope in you, and people want you to come out in the streets and do whatever you can. You can't let this happen in front of your eyes and just stand by.
0: That's so important, Abu Bakr. I think we all struggle with how to maintain our own energy, but more importantly, how to maintain and to keep going with collective action.
2: Yeah.
0: There is a lot going on, but I don't feel that it's enough given the scale of the ongoing genocide, massacres every day, and it barely makes the headlines. So we so appreciate that reminder, Abu Bakr. And also, of course, there continue to be ways, we can't recommend any particular organization, but, you know, we have reported on, for example, in the news, Nora mentioned the Samir Project, which is ongoing, which a lot of people support. And there are a lot of still individual initiatives that are ways to support people in Gaza. Do you think those types of things are effective? Should people still be supporting things like that?
1: Thank you for reminding me of that. I think people now have a wrong image about what is happening in Gaza, that aid is getting in large amounts and people have enough of food, have enough water, and they have a normal life and access to everything, to medical supplies and everything, which is wrong. And I really want to remind people that people are still in desperate need of your donations and of your direct funding to the individual fundraisers and to mutual aid projects like the Samir Project, because the big humanitarian organizations, the aid that they're trying to send to Gaza is just stuck at the border. It won't reach people. So the only way, the most effective way, I would believe, since I've been talking to people in Gaza, is to directly contribute to the fundraisers of these individuals and to the mutual aid projects who are trying to maintain or to help these very vulnerable families within the Strip. So I really hope people do understand this. I really hope that people will continue to donate to these people, because without them, actually, and it's from what I've heard in the ground and since I was in Gaza and after I left Gaza, that it is the biggest factor or the biggest contribution to the well-being of Palestinians during the Holocaust of Gaza is people's individual contributions from the outside. So please continue that and continue helping these people. The genocide hasn't ended. Nothing has been salvaged in the Strip, and things are just kind of worse.
0: Thank you for that reminder, Abu Bakr. Nora?
2: No, I was just going to say, it's just, I don't know, I'm always struck with, you know, the unbearable desperation that people are living through in Gaza. And, you know, I mean, we're talking about ongoing food insecurity. In the news report, we talked about the warning that the Gaza municipality just put out about water being completely depleted from Gaza and the overflow of open sewage. And there are still, you know, I mean, chickenpox cases. I think there's like 10,000 chickenpox cases right now. You know, again, anesthesia, antibiotics, basic medications, dialysis supplies and spare parts for machines, for diagnostics, basic elements of sustaining life in Gaza are gone and quickly disappearing. And, you know, and it feels like, you know, I talk to many people here who see the situation in Gaza and feel hopeless and feel helpless and feel paralyzed. And obviously that is understandable because of how just, you know, unbelievable the situation is. But what would you say to people who are like, well, we can't do anything, so we might as well not try to help? I mean, there, you know, is hopelessness an effective strategy right now? What would you say to that?
1: I mean, God forbid, were their families, they wouldn't have said that. And it's enraging. It's not a point of showing sympathy anymore, how people have been reacting to this. I mean, you're looking at 2 million people living in 30% of the original space of the Gaza Strip. That is a little over 100 square kilometers. How can people live? I talk to my family, I talk to my friends, they're living over each other. Tents are dotting the streets, are dotting everywhere. People, places are packed, hospitals are inundated, are very overwhelmed with people and with injuries. And this continues every single day. The luxury of life people have outside and the fact that they're living on the hook does not give them the right to say, well, I'm hopeless and whatever. That is absolutely inhumane to say. People are not hopeless. People want to be hopeless. People want to feel that they can exonerate themselves from what they are doing and from their helplessness. I think that is appalling to say. And I have a family back home. I fear for them. And I fear for my friends. I have a friend as well who's a doctor who goes to treat patients. He may be killed at any single point. I have cousins. I have others. If you put yourself in my situation, which is nothing to anyone in the Gaza Strip right now, you wouldn't say that. You wouldn't say that. And I just want to reiterate this point. If people really, when it hits them, like the prices of gas have increased, if they went out in the streets, closed the roads, went on the global strikes, and blocked the airways that facilitated genocide and the naval passages that facilitated genocide, this all wouldn't have happened. This all wouldn't have happened. That's on the regimes of the Arab world and the Western world, I agree. But that's also on the people who have just stopped by. And it's making me very angry. It's making me very irritated. The people who are leading and controlling us are monstrous, are fiendish gals. They don't care about human lives. They don't care about human rights. They don't care about anyone. They don't care. So why are you not doing this? Capitalism is a cancer. Imperialism that controls capitalism is a cancer. And we have to get rid of that. And if people continue standing by, it will haunt them and it will reach them. It will have consequences. And then they would say, we wish we could do something about Gaza so this wouldn't affect us on the scale that we are living through. And I'm reminding people, they will regret, and there will be no time for regret, no room for regret when it comes to them, and it will come to them. These Western and Arab regimes are ready to sacrifice their own people for imperialism and for colonialism and for also capitalism. They will sacrifice you. And I'm reminding people of that. And this, as you continue standing by and not doing anything about it, it will come and haunt you and will affect you. And these leaders, monstrous leaders who have funded the genocide, will sacrifice you like animals.
0: Thank you, Abu Bakr. Very powerful. And you certainly speak to a lot of how I feel, and I think how a lot of us listening feel. And it's the constant challenge for us to stay motivated and to find ways to keep motivating those around us. So thank you for those words. Just before we let you go, while we've been live, your latest article for the Electronic Intifada has just been published, and here it is. You can see there, published today, 20 August. Irish government under fire over Palestinian student visa rejection. So, there are people protesting and speaking out in Ireland who are determined to reverse this policy. And that photo shows by Abdulrahman Ismail shows people protesting against this government policy of arbitrarily denying visas to students. So thank you for your reporting, and stay on that story. And I hope that the next time we talk to you about this, which I hope will be soon, you'll have some good news for us.
1: Thank you so much for having me, and all the best. And it's always nice to be here.
0: It's always a pleasure to have you, Abu Bakr. And from the time you were in Gaza, from your first appearances on this live stream from Gaza, your reporting from Gaza, despite sometimes really difficult circumstances, which you didn't always talk about, but you certainly lived through them, you've always been a source of determination and hope, and we really appreciate that.
1: We'll always hope, and thanks to the audience and every single one watching. We all love you, and we want you to continue doing what you can and everything for a noble, noble cause, for a cause that matters to all of us. Thanks very much.
2: You're our yellow rose, Abu Bakr. We're so proud.
1: Thanks so much.
0: Got my yellow rose here, always. All right. Amazing.
2: Yeah. It's so grateful to
0: Abu Bakr. Yeah.
2: Always. And his reporting, I mean, it's always been spectacular, but especially on this story lately, he's been.
0: I really think that it's helping to drum up pressure, and that's what effective journalism should be. It's about reporting things fairly and factually, but it's also about making the world better. And that's one of the impacts that I hope it will have.
2: Yeah. Well, we're going to go to John in a few minutes, but before then, we have a quick remark by Asa Wynn-Stanley about some other developments in the UK. And before we go to that, I just wanted to say that it was brought to my attention that the video that we played at the very end of the news report of that beautiful song being sung by that young girl, the song itself apparently is not a traditional folk song, but it is a song by a modern pop singer, Saint Levant. So I will get in touch with We Are Not Numbers and see if we can correct that on both of our ends. But I just wanted to mention that for transparency's sake.
0: I knowing absolutely nothing about modern pop songs would not have spotted that.
2: It sounded like a folk song. So, and We Are Not Numbers thought it was a folk song, and they're based in Gaza. So, you know, we'll issue a correction on that, of course. So before we get to John, let's go to Asa, and then we'll come right back.
3: This is Asa Wynn-Stanley reporting for the Electronic Intifada. You're watching and listening to the Electronic Intifada live stream. Early this month, a top employment tribunal here in the UK established an important precedent that enshrines new protections in law for anti-Zionists. Sacked Bristol University professor David Miller took his former employer to an employment tribunal for violating his rights under equality legislation, namely the right to hold a protected philosophical belief, and that belief is anti-Zionism. 2 years ago, Miller won his case and the university appealed the decision to a higher tribunal. But 2 weeks ago, the Employment Appeal Tribunal rejected the university's attempt to overturn the original decision, arguing that the sacking for, quote, gross misconduct had been correct. Miller was a professor of political sociology at the university until October 2021, when the university sacked him after a decade-long campaign of harassment by pro-Israel groups. A wide range of right-wing figures, anti-Palestinian activists and Israel lobbyists made a massive effort to twist the arm of the university, demanding Miller be fired, with even British politicians piling on. As Miller himself wrote in this February 2021 piece for the Electronic Intifada, quote, Britain is in the grip of an assault on its public sphere by the State of Israel and its advocates. Meaningful conversations about anti-black racism and Islamophobia have been drowned out by a concerted lobbying campaign targeting universities, political parties, the equalities regulator and public institutions all over the country. In a statement this month welcoming the new decision, Miller said the following. I'm very pleased that the Employment Appeal Tribunal has dismissed the case put forward by the University of Bristol. It is a remarkable and extremely welcome vindication of my long fight to defend myself and all those who hold and express anti-Zionist beliefs. This judgment has now firmly established that anti-Zionist views are a protected belief under the terms of the Equality Act 2010. I now look forward to returning to work as Professor of Political Sociology at the University of Bristol to have my career reinstated and to be free to work in higher education without fear of intimidation or reprisal. Zillah Rahman, one of Miller's lawyers and a partner at the firm Rahman Lowe, said the following. This is a comprehensive victory. Dr. Miller's belief that Zionism is inherently racist has now been recognized by a binding appellate authority as a protected philosophical belief. We are proud to have played a part in securing recognition of the legal right to hold that belief, and we hope his judgment will provide reassurance and guidance for others in the future. In a withering 45-page ruling, Douglas Fairley, the president of the Employment Appeals Tribunal, dismissed every count of the university's appeal with what seemed almost to be a wearying contempt. And you can get an indication of that weariness in this little quote here, where he wrote that Bristol University's submission to the Higher Appeal Tribunal had, quote, 9 grounds of appeal. These are very lengthy because the majority of them contain sub-grounds and in some cases sub-sub-grounds, each of which alleges a separate error of law. I read the ruling, or most of the ruling anyway, earlier this week, and in a nutshell, the judge dismissed them all. After a public witch hunt, the university had sacked Miller after the Israel lobby campaign, using as its pretext several public statements in which he criticized Zionism, the Israeli state ideology as a racist and colonial ideology. The university repeatedly investigated Miller, including to find out whether he had exceeded the boundaries of acceptable speech, but no less than two internal reports exonerated him. Despite that, Miller was still sacked at the behest of the Israel lobby, including the Board of Deputies of British Jews, the Zionist Federation, the Jewish Labour Movement, and the Community Security Trust, all organisations with indirect links to the State of Israel, and in some cases with direct links to the State of Israel, including the Community Security Trust, ostensibly a charity which is meant to defend British Jews, having in the past being trained by Israel's Mossad spy agency. The tribunal found in 2024, and the appeals tribunal has upheld this month, that the following definition of anti-Zionism, as held by David Miller and also by this reporter, are protected philosophical beliefs under the UK employment law, and it was therefore illegal to sack Miller for holding these beliefs. Quote, A, political Zionism, which the claimant defines as an ideology that a state for Jewish people ought to be established and maintained in the territory that formerly comprised the British Mandate of Palestine, is inherently racist, imperialistic, and colonial. And B, political Zionism ought therefore to be opposed. The ruling enshrines some important legal protections for anti-Zionists in the UK law, making it much harder for employers to sack them, as has been happening increasingly since the beginning of the Gaza genocide and subsequent expressions of outrage amongst people of conscience in the UK. We've seen, like in America and increasingly in Europe, we've seen doctors especially targeted for this, people in public services who have expressed any kind of solidarity with Palestinians, even very simple ones such as Palestine flag pins on their lapels and so forth, very low-key expressions of support with Palestinians and solidarity, have been persecuted by their employers, including the NHS, the National Health Service here in the UK. So I think the implications of this new ruling solidifying David Miller's victory, his right to uphold his anti-Zionist beliefs and express them without being fired, are going to be pretty wide-reaching, and having them enshrined in UK law like this is a massively important victory, and is something that David has been working on for many years now. If you want to learn more about the details of Miller's initial legal win, you can watch this segment of our live stream from 2024, in which we invited on the stream to talk about his win.
2: Wow, that is a huge development.
0: Yeah, great news. Really good news. And it shows, you know, and there was another recent legal victory in the Supreme Court of New South Wales in Australia.
2: Yeah.
0: Ridiculing isn't the right word, but saying that the so-called IHRA definition of anti-Semitism is of no use and is basically inadmissible. Yes. Now, I haven't, I've read reports about that ruling. I haven't read it yet. I will. But I just wanted to make the point that with this ruling that Asa just reported on and other challenges around the world, it's worth fighting back. You know, for David Miller, his entire career, not just his job, but his career and his reputation were on the line. So he had a strong motivation to fight back. But we all benefit from these precedents where we are really trying to push back against these efforts by Israel and its lobby and its accomplices to limit free speech and what we can say, and to put a fence around Israel so that basically they equate criticism of Israel or opposition to its genocide with, you know, bigotry against Jews, which is, of course, a ridiculous equation.
2: I mean, it also is a really important exposure of the contradictions of Zionism and, you know, the state apparatuses that try to protect it as the ideology of a genocidal apartheid ethnocracy. And how it can't be legally, you can't legally enforce a political opinion, and try to tie it to identity. It is a racist colonial political ideology, and it should be ridiculed, and it should be fought against. And so this is an important step in doing that.
0: Yeah. It's because, you know, we've talked about on many shows and in many articles the collapse in Israel's standing around the world, unprecedented lows, unprecedented negative ratings. And that is precisely why these governments and lobby groups are turning to repression. It is because we, who just see Palestinians as humans having rights like everyone else ought to have, we are the majority. Yeah. They are the minority.
2: That's right. And they're clawing their way out of trying to claw their way out of this by just expanding repressive measures and trying to criminalize seeing Palestinians as humans. And so, yeah, so it should amplify our own activism and organizing against that. All right, let's bring on John. It's been a busy few weeks on so many different fronts. John, what have you been looking at closely?
4: We're going to look into the fact that the U.S. isn't going to be able to continue this war with Iran because of the lack of key munitions that we have been following really for 3 years or 2 years, at least since True Promise 1, when it was obvious that the missile math, the interceptor math versus the ability of Iran to produce ballistic missiles was wildly in Iran's favor, that the longer the war would go on, that would be more and more of an issue. And we're starting to see that now penetrate into the corporate media. So
2: interesting.
4: We had you guys out a month or two ahead of the curve on that. And we're going to follow that up today and also a little bit on Lebanon.
2: Great. All right. Ali, do the honors.
0: Take it away, John.
4: All right. You are watching and listening to the Electronic Intifada. I am John Elmer. This is the Resistance Report on day 1049 of Israel's genocide in Gaza, day 174 of the U.S.-Israeli war with Iran, the 60-day Memorandum of Understanding ceasefire framework deadline passed just the other day. So that 60 days has passed. There has been a pause in large-scale fighting in the month of August, but that follows on July, which saw a significant exchange of fire, the most that we had seen since the early June memorandum was signed. So this war of choice started by the U.S. and Israel has no end in sight. They're losing the war they started, and that's something that is even starting to penetrate into the corporate press in the United States, which we'll take a quick look at some of that reporting. We won't dwell too long on it. We'll also be covering Iran's hollowing out of the United States Air Force's MQ-9 Reaper drone fleet, the workhorse of the U.S. Air Force's hunter-killer drones. But we're going to start, as always, in Strait of Hormuz. Let's take a look at the maps. I got you a new satellite image here that shows, it shows the Middle East all through the center of the map there. On the left is the Red Sea down into the Bab el-Mandeb choke point down there, which the Yemenis have included into the blockade, part of a blockade of Saudi, but also part of the larger war in Iran as well. If you look over to the right, you can see Iran is up on the top of the screen in the corner. If you follow down there, you can see the Strait of Hormuz, the key choke point into the Persian Gulf, from which 20% of the world's oil before the war flowed. So just to give you that sense. Iran has stated clearly that the Strait of Hormuz will never go back to the pre-war status, and it will not be open unless the U.S. adheres to the Memorandum of Understanding, including to stop threatening in any language whatsoever the genocidal threats of Trump erasing a civilization. He said the other day that they were going to carry out the largest attack since World War II. He said that just a couple of days or maybe the day after the anniversary of the dropping of the atomic bombs by the U.S. in Japan. So that kind of language is clearly stated in the Memorandum of Understanding not to be continued, but also the ending of the war on all the fronts, on Iran and its allies, Lebanon, Palestine, Yemen, and Iraq, the lifting of the naval blockade and withdrawing of its U.S. naval forces and air force from the vicinity of Iran, the paying of reparations for the two aggressive and imposed wars on Iran, lifting the unjust and illegal sanctions imposed on the Iranian people, and releasing unconditionally the frozen stolen assets of the Iranian people. This is all clearly stated out in the Memorandum of Understanding. And again, we will be looking at oil flows through the Strait of Hormuz in a moment here, but let's take a look at the other, we'll overlay this map of U.S. bases in the region. These are the 17 core bases in the region. The red triangles are where soldiers were admitted to be killed. The yellow triangles, as we know from the first phase of the war, are bases that are largely destroyed. And the United States is going to have to grapple with the future in the Middle East of this security architecture, because repairing these bases is something that, under the current situation of no end in sight of this war, is not something that can happen without a comprehensive settlement of the Iran-US war. But also, you can see each of those countries, Iraq, Saudi Arabia, Bahrain, Kuwait, Qatar, UAE, particularly Qatar, Bahrain, and the UAE, they claim they were not consulted on this war in the first place, this war of choice by Netanyahu and Trump. And they continue to appeal to Trump to not return to war because, as Iran promised before the war started, it would be a regional war and all of these countries hosting U.S. bases would be the targets of attacks. And should the U.S. Attacks expand, the targeting inside those countries would expand as well. So the IRGC said that all 17 of these bases were targeted during the July exchange of fire, just making it clear from Iran's point of view that this will always be a regional war and it will always be escalating from the previous point. We're not going back to square one on this war. Strategically, Iran understands that the Strait of Hormuz it is under their control, and there's absolutely nothing that the United States can do about it except send out idiotic tweets and AI videos on their official White House accounts, none of which we will show you here because you are all above that. Let's look at number three, the bases map here from the Congressional Research Service, so you can see where each of those U.S. bases are. These are all bases that we have talked about for the entirety of this war because they are in constant threat from Iranian ballistic missiles, and the degradation of the radar apparatuses of the United States throughout the region have been destroyed by Iranian attacks and leaves them more vulnerable today than at any point in the war. And that is the case going forward with each step of this war. The right-wing American Enterprise Institute released a report just the other day that they estimated that the cost to rebuild the bases in the Middle East would be more than $5 billion, which I will say is a wildly conservative undercount considering the loss of the facilities. Maybe they're just talking facilities and not the billion-dollar radars, hundreds of millions of dollar radars that need to be replaced as well. But you can see that this war has pressed the U.S. security architecture into the Middle East into a point where pulling up stakes and leaving the region is not a pipe dream. It is a probably an economically prudent thing for the United States to do. It's obvious that all of these countries don't feel protected by the U.S. security architecture. And should this war escalate into targeting wholesale, like Trump promised, infrastructure and industry, that these Gulf states don't stand a chance in that war. And of course, these maps always show how close those countries are to the shores of Iran, giving Iran all the tools in its at its disposal to fight these battles. Let's take a look at number four. This is the transit scheme through here. We've talked about this a lot, but you can see where the ships are being targeted if they go on that pretty dangerous Omani route through shallow water. I've shown you a bunch of maps over the time about just how shallow that water, those islands off Oman are. But those are the areas where the ships are being targeted. In between is the previous traffic separation scheme, and above is the new traffic separation scheme that the Iranians are handling. This is normally 20 million barrels a day are passing through the Strait of Hormuz, 20% of the world's oil. And industry analysts expected a shock, right? We thought $150 plus for barrels of oil, that the price would skyrocket, that there would be a global recession that the World Bank said was going to happen. Trump said it was going to happen too. He didn't want to be Herbert Hoover, he said, who was the president going into the Depression. But really, there's a couple reasons why this has been delayed, but not prevented in any way. It's simply been kicked down the road, and that is because of the drawdown, massive drawdown of strategic reserves in the United States and in Japan as well. But the key to this all has been China, who cut their imports by 50% in the period of this that we're talking about, of this Iran war. So from early 2026, and that's roughly 5% of the global demand. And China was able to do this through massive energy stockpiling that has happened over the past 12 months. And their strategic reserves are more than a billion barrels. But again, these are ways to pause, to postpone, to push down the line the problems that are simply not sustainable. This war cannot go on indefinitely without a significant global impact. Iran and Iran are in negotiations about the transit scheme through the Strait of Hormuz, but Iran has said that those negotiations do not equal the opening of the Strait of Hormuz. All of the previous things that the U.S. has to do, demands on the U.S. that they agreed to, have to be upheld before the Strait of Hormuz will see normal traffic. There are, though, normal traffic passing through the northern, through the Iranian waters, and we can see that on this next image, number five here we're at. You can see this. This is the AIS tracking for vessels, and this this comes from the United Kingdom's Maritime Trade Operations, UKMTO, Maritime Trade Operations, UKMTO. These are naval, U.S. allied naval organization. And you can see that the mass number of ships that have crossed on the Iranian channel. So they have been safe on the Iranian channel, except for the United States targeting them to try to make people not use that route. But of course, the U.S. doesn't have enough ships to match the bluster of their of Trump's wall of steel idiocy. They just don't have the capabilities in the region right now. Previous to the war, 140 ships crossed through the Strait of Hormuz. Now, if we look at the next slide, you'll see the numbers as they are as of last week, like decimated, literally. And so these are also American numbers. This is from the Joint Maritime Information Center. This is the Allied Combined Maritime Forces of the U.S., the U.K., and their allies that are doing this work. So they also have the ability, presumably, to log ships that didn't have their AIS on. But as we have seen, and we'll see again in this report, the United States does not have the resources in any way to continue to pressure this blockade militarily. And that's why we have seen over the past few days, the talk from the White House is about an economic war on Iran. So something Iran has already experienced for the last 45 years or so. Quick math, but yeah, they are more than ready for economic warfare. And the fact is that when the U.S. is moving to that, they're admitting defeat on the military front. Let's take a look at number seven, because the Yemenis joined the blockade as well. And here is a ship that attempted to fill at a pipeline that passes the Strait of Hormuz and head up a Saudi vessel heading up into the Red Sea. And it was turned back by the Yemeni armed forces. You can see it there just before it enters the Bab el-Mandeb. And that has been something that has taken a bite out of the other main choke point, the Bab el-Mandeb. Dropsite quoted Kepler study that tracked Saudi oil flows through the Bab el-Mandeb have fallen from more than 4 million barrels per day in mid-July to about 1 million per day by the end of the month. That's according to researcher Rory Johnston. By July 31st, Kepler flows had already fallen. Kepler said flows had already fallen below 2 million barrels. So another few million barrels taken off the market due to the blockade on the Red Sea as well. And let's take a look at number 8, because we'll remember all of this was supposed to be fixed, was supposed to be, this was the deal, whatever Trump said, the best deal ever, hugely awesome deal. This is him signing it in Versailles. He signed it in Farsi and English, so there's no question that he understands what was in the 14-point plan. The 14-point plan was written for him. It's less than 700 words, which is still probably more than he would have liked, but it is something that he can grapple with, at least. Diesel prices this week went over $100 a barrel. The American Automotive Association said that gas is up 30%, diesel's up 50%, jet fuel's up 70%. Mark Zandi, chief economist at Moody's Analytics, said that a typical household in the United States has already paid

amid their extended deployment. They have been at sea for more than 200 days without a port call. Trump mocked that and said they should be at sea for longer. And the reason why they are at sea is because the Iranians have prevented traffic from the U.S. into the Gulf, which is where they would fill up and restock their ships. So they're blocked from that through the Iranian blockade, through the Iranian military capacity to block the strait. The United States knows that, and that's why there was only one instance of sneaking ships through to try to prove to try to rescue one of the ships that was inside there. But they're not doing anything like this to get ships through the strait, and they were fired on repeatedly as they did that, and they're not going to be, I don't think, doing those trips much, if at all. So the reason why these carriers are in such dire conditions is because they're constantly being fired on. They can't go on to shore because they're blocked from their resupply bases, their multi-billion dollar resupply bases like the one in Bahrain, the naval support base in Bahrain. So the 5,000 sailors and Marines that are on the USS Abraham Lincoln have been sending messages to their families, and the CENTCOM, Central Command, the U.S. military command responsible for the Middle East, has confirmed that one sailor went overboard and was saved. But in another incident, in a separate incident aboard the Lincoln, this is from Navy Times. As you can see, this article on the screen is the same article from Navy Times. So they rescued one sailor who went overboard. But in a separate incident aboard the Lincoln, a sailor on watch saw a shipmate preparing to go overboard, and he intervened, according to the sailor's wife. Her husband called out to the sailor before reaching the individual and grabbing their arms and pulling them back onto the deck. Her husband told her the sailor had not yet gone over the side. When he got there, three other sailors heard the commotion and came running. And to this all, Trump has said that 266 straight days at sea because you're cut off from your supply lines by military failure is not long enough out at sea. So literally throwing troops under the bus, throwing them overboard in this case. So these are just stories that have penetrated into the media, into the corporate media, into the military media about the situation of this war now 175 days on. Let's take a look at number 10 because they also don't have any missiles. I showed you this last show with some graphs from think tanks, but this is now in the week that you didn't see me. This is now, as I said, penetrated into the corporate media. This is a Reuters saying it's an exclusive. It's not really an exclusive. It's a now known facts that the U.S. has used virtually all of its long-range precision missiles during this war. So it's tactical ballistic missiles that it's firing from all of the countries in the region who are asking them not to fire from there because it brings attacks on them. In any case, this doesn't seem to be much of a problem anymore because their $1 million missiles are virtually out of stock. And Reuters said that that there was a framework deal between Raytheon, the parent company of the Tomahawk cruise missile, to boost to 1,000 units a year from their current rate of 60 per year. So 60 per year since this war started in 2023, they've made 120 Tomahawk cruise missiles and fired those off within hours of the first day of the war. So not looking good on the weapons front. This next slide shows you defensive weapons. These are the missile interceptors. The Washington Post remarked on an empty arsenal. In the first month of the war, the U.S. fired off more than 850 Tomahawk cruise missiles and more than 1,000 Patriot and THAAD interceptors. The U.S. used more than
1,300 of the Army's tactical ballistic missiles in the initial weeks of fighting. And as I reported last show, as of last week, the global inventory of Patriot missiles has fallen from 2,200 before the war to 827, while the THAAD missiles have gone from 452 to 278. So this 50 days of war plus a little bit of

0: tit for tat during the MOU means that the United States cannot even fight another 50-day war because they're well below half on all of these munitions. Something from the U.S. Missile Defense Agency's maximum production rate is 96 THAAD interceptors per year, but they didn't deliver THAAD interceptors in the last year and a half, but the Pentagon is seeking now 857 of them in the next year's defense budget, and almost 2,600 over the next 5 years. According to the U.S. Missile Defense Agency's maximum production rate, it would require approximately 27 years to fulfill those requests. So this is not something that is being fixed soon. It's not something that's being fixed in Trump's presidency. This is a long-term issue. It's a 3 to 5 year production line for all of these missiles. Effectively, they're handmade, these missiles. These are not on massive, mechanical lines like a truck factory. These are very precise engineering feats, and they use extremely expensive rare earth minerals and all kinds of electronics. They need skilled workers that the United States currently doesn't have, and an industrial base that has been really hollowed out in the United States. So these are real significant issues of fighting capacity for the United States. And the fact that this is out in the media, you know, these numbers are conservative. So it's a worse situation than what this indicates. But let's take a look at the drones, because this story came out this week from the Washington Post, which cited a Air Force officer saying that the Iranians had knocked out at least 45 of the United States Reaper drone arsenal, which comes out to more than 25%. Again, these are conservative numbers on something that is an absolute, because the MQ-9 Reaper line, production line, has been halted, and it has been halted for more than 2 years. They're not making these drones anymore. Every loss is an absolute loss. And it's even unclear if this 45 tally, which quickly became 46 because the Iranians shot another one down the other day, if that tally includes the seven Reaper drones that Iran shot down in July. We watched many of those on this program crash to the ground. So you can see where this math is going, and it's not going in the direction for the United States. The Air Force said unprecedented levels of destruction of their fleet is proof of how useful that fleet is. But in actual fact, these drones were built for uncontested skies, while Yemen and Iran are very much contested. And these lumbering aircraft that are that have massive radar signatures, the radar bounces around between the vehicle and the weapons pylons that are shiny metal hanging off the wings. They're just very easy to shoot down, particularly with the 358 missile that Iran and the Yemenis have both used. The Yemenis themselves have taken down 25 Reaper drones, so you add that to the at least 45, and the U.S. is admitting 70 of their drones. Going into this war before 2023, the maximum number of drones that the U.S., MQ-9 drones that the U.S. had was 200. They're talking now here, the at the Senate Foreign Relations, Senate Armed Services Committee and Air Force officer said that they have 135 left right now. And like I said, the production line ended 2 years ago, which means that they're not replacing these. They're actually they're still at the brainstorming stage in the Pentagon of what kind of drone is going to replace the Reaper for its hunter killer capacities. This is both the surveillance drone, but as we know well, in Afghanistan and Iraq, there are also drones that carry out airstrikes, and it is their primary workhorse for that. So even before the Iran war, the Yemenis had knocked out 10%, more than 10% of the drone fleet just in the Battle of the Red Sea that started in October 2023 in solidarity with Gaza. And the IDF, for their part, they admitted early in the war that, quote, dozens of comparable drones were shot down by Iran. They won't say the actual number, and we know that several more were shot down by Hezbollah air defenses that have destroyed Elbit Hermes and Heron drones in the air. Again, all things that you have watched on the Resistance Report. Let's take a look at the next slide here, or the next video here. This is a clip from Iranian state TV showing a highlight of these drones being shot down. Each of these, that's a fighter jet that was clipped there. That was the F-35 that was clipped. But we know the F-15s, multiple F-15s have been shot down. For the U.S. Doctrine, the U.S. flies 56 combat lines, combat air patrols with Reaper drones. And according to doctrine, they should have four for each combat air patrol. So 56 lines times four puts you well over 200. If you take the numbers that I just read to you of the losses, the U.S. is operating at less than 50% of their drone capacity. And if these numbers are conservative, then it's an even worse situation. And this is, again, to reiterate, this is fighting for basically 50 days and then some sporadic fighting during the memorandum of understanding. This absolutely cannot be sustained. If you simply say that the war is going to continue for 60 more days, you would have emptied out the entire Reaper fleet. So this is a real issue for the United States. It's a real issue for their force posture. And it's an issue that is going to certainly mean that they lose this war with Iran, which has been known, I think, for a long time. Let's take a look at 14. The Iranian, the Islamic Revolutionary Guard Corps showed off their underground bunker here. All of the parts that had been collected from the downed fighter jets. I mean, you can see some bombs there. They also intercepted cruise missiles. That's the decal there. You can see from the fighter jets. You can see that's a Hermes 900 by Elbit that had been shot down. You can see the sensor bulbs here for the sensor systems on these drones that take them from 30 million drones. Like, the Pentagon reporters sort of settled on 30 million as the price for these MQ-9 Reaper drones. But people who have followed this show will remember back when we first started covering the destruction of them, that 30 million number was a real undersell, that the U.S. Air Force number is closer to 50 million per drone, particularly with the sensor packages here. And some of these parts we have watched be carried. I showed you guys farmers parading them through the town after they had been shot down. There you can see that Hermes 900 there. You can see the blades in the background from the MQ-9 Reapers that are that have been shot down. And so this is just a collection of these parts to show on television to the Iranian people some of the losses. There you can see the canopy and the seat and the ejection seat from the F-15E that was shot down as two pilots had to be rescued. People remember that story back in April. So they have that fighter jet there. They're pointing to it here and showing you around that. And during this report, the IRGC said that more than 85% of its air defense capacity is still in place. So we can remember ridiculous comments by the Israelis and the Americans saying that they had decimated, that it was down to 10% of their air defense. Or Trump just said every week, that every day, that they had knocked out their air defenses. They have no air defense, he kept saying. There you see the decal from the side of the jet there too as well. And we can look on the next slide at the close-ups here of, you can see the distinct forward-facing intake scoop from the MQ-9. There is the Hermes 900. It's not intact. They put it back together, but they've got most of that drone. And we saw these on the ground with their weapon systems as well. So reverse engineering is certainly a factor at play in some of these. Let's take a look at 16. there it is again. That's the MQ-9 propeller. That is its defeat, and the hollowing out of that weapon for the United States that can be shot down without losing pilots. It's a really important part of the battle, even though the United States and Israel claimed they had air superiority over Iran. We know that that is definitely not the case. That room you're looking at on the screen right now is a pretty good indication of that. If the videos that we show every week on here weren't enough, you can certainly see the evidence there. Also this week, the Iranians released some satellite footage. Let's look at 17 here. This is from the U.S.'s Al-Zafra base in the UAE. This is a TPS-78 phased tactical phased array radar system that has been blown up. We can look at the after picture now. You can see the erasure of that. So that was an earlier attack from the earlier part of the war. All three of these were from earlier in the war, but the Iranians have this satellite imagery, and because of the censorship of the United States and its allies of their commercial satellites self-censoring or being told to censor and adhering to it so that we don't see the damage to the bases that we saw in the first weeks of the war. But you can imagine that when we do ultimately get those, that those bases are even in significantly worse shape than they were in the first weeks of the war. And this radar system, this is part of a war on these radar systems that Iran has carried out. And we have a verification from the early stages of the war of at least a dozen of these high-profile and very expensive, some of them very expensive, the FPS 132 early warning radar that was destroyed in Kuwait, a $1 billion radar. There was two THAAD radars that were destroyed. These are $800 million radars. One was located at Muwafaq al-Salti in Jordan that we broke down on this show as well. And also at least a dozen tactical theater radars as well, which I think that one that you're seeing on the screen would qualify as one of those. So we're talking now in dozens of these having been knocked out. Let's take a look at 19 and 20. This is the battle damage from the Habshan complex. This is the United Arab Emirates gas compression unit at the Habshan refinery, its largest refinery. And you can see there that it was massive damage to the refinery. They had to shut down the refinery. The strike forced an immediate total emergency shutdown of the entire Habshan hub to depressurize the line and contain the fires, because Habshan is the heart of the UAE's domestic natural gas supply. The sudden losses of 6.1 billion cubic standard cubic feet per day of capacity triggered immediate power grid fluctuation and energy shortages across all industries and society in the UAE. And this is the exact reason why the UAE and the Saudis and others urged Trump not to return to a war that they keep losing. Let's take a look at the next one, because we followed these as well. This is a data center in Bahrain. Data center that they say supports the United States military. They were physically crippled with cruise missile and drone strikes in July. We showed those over the last few weeks, but again, verified war damage that the United States is not showing, not admitting to, but are here seen clear as day. So that is the Iran front for now. We will obviously keep following that war. But like I said, the United States doesn't have military options right now, and I'm not expecting an immediate escalation in a war that they know they can't win, although without massive force posture elevation in the region that we don't see happening in the near future for sure. Let's take a look at Lebanon. Hezbollah just yesterday released a set of videos. Let's start with the map here so we get situated. Yes, perfect. Thank you. This is Ali al-Tahrir Ridge at the top. We watched the battle of around Beaufort Castle and Zawtar Shakia in the area of Beaufort Castle. That's right on the line of Israel's buffer zone that they had established at the ceasefire. And you can see, this is a New York Times map, that the Israelis are attempting to extend from the ceasefire line up into the Ali al-Tahrir Ridge, which is a strategic ridge line overlooking Nabatea, but also overlooking all of western Lebanon and south into Israeli territory, occupied Palestine. And it's a piece of ground that the Israelis keep threatening to take. Hezbollah, for their part, has been very, very clear that they are adhering to the ceasefire, but if there is movement on Ali al-Tahrir Ridge, that they will fight. The Israeli military is doing what it always does, using a ceasefire to achieve militarily what it failed to achieve on the battlefield. They're destroying in the same way they did in the Gaza ceasefire. They're destroying these border villages. They're carrying out massacres. They're shelling. They're carrying out airstrikes. This is a very Israeli ceasefire. On Saturday, the IDF said that Hezbollah armed FPV drone strikes in the area seriously wounded an officer and two other soldiers from the Yahalom tunnel unit. And the feeling from the Israelis is that there are Hezbollah fighters underground in the Ali al-Tahrir ridgeline, in tunnels, and that is the reason why one of the reasons why Hezbollah will defend this territory and has promised to defend this territory should the Israelis move forward. The attack on Saturday was the third time that Hezbollah has hit the Israelis in deadly missions, in missions with casualties, not necessarily dead, in the last last two and a half, three weeks. But there's been no field reports from them because they're adhering to the ceasefire for now. But like I said, three of those incidents. And there's another incident in Majd al-Zoun, which if you look over to the western coast there, it's just above that expanded no-go zone June 18th. So again, they're going beyond what this buffer zone line was supposed to be. And those troops a couple weeks ago, two troops were killed and seven wounded, including four critically in what the IDF said was a booby-trapped IED in Majd al-Zoun on the western side of the country earlier this month. Again, both instances are the IDF trying to achieve through a ceasefire what they failed to achieve on the battlefield. You'll recall we covered the attempt, the IDF attempt on Majd al-Zoun that was thwarted by the resistance with 28 operations in a 24-hour window of time. On Tuesday, Hezbollah released a video of operations from before the ceasefire around Beaufort Castle in the final days of the ceasefire. And we can take a look at that video now. These are unseen footage from before the ceasefire that Hezbollah is releasing here. And they're going to do damage to a whole string of Israeli armored vehicles. And you can see the Israeli camouflage system is working a little bit, has been upgraded a bit, but you can clearly see that's a Namur troop carrier there. Obviously, Hezbollah can clearly see that it is a Namur troop carrier and they struck it. But this is a significant upgrade from what we saw the Israelis doing early in the war, where they were just throwing fishing nets over the roofs of the entire neighborhood and Hezbollah just flew under the fishing nets and struck. There's a D9 armored bulldozer getting destroyed. Those bulldozers cannot handle the anti-tank warhead that these drones carry. And I think probably Hezbollah released these both because they should, and we want to see all of their operations. There you see a tank and a D9 there as well, and they're going to choose the D9, which is something that we tracked all through the war. Much higher success rate destroying the D9 bulldozer than the tank, although we've seen many burning tanks, and we know of soldiers that were killed in burning tanks. So they're hitting those as well. They're going to hit this one here, the Merkava there right in front of you, trying to get it into the turret gap there. You can see right there, they're trying to put the warhead under that. We've seen that all through this. Again, this is in Sartar al-Sharqiya, around Beaufort Castle. You can see on different angles the castle up on the hilltop. And that strategic ridge that you're seeing, this is another Merkava that's going to get hit from above. You can see that one. And this one is going to target the Commander's Hatch, also something that we have seen, a quality strike target right on the Commander's Hatch and the periscope that he uses for vision, that the tank commander uses for vision. You'll see it here as the, again, the drone coming in under full control and then aiming right at the Commander's Hatch. There's the Commander's Hatch there, you can see. So significant hits, and these were all part of 115 FPV drone ops, 30 of them versus tanks in the 3 weeks before the ceasefire during the Battle of Sabtar Shakia. That's another D9 there that you're seeing. It's camouflaged, but obviously not camouflaged enough for to not be destroyed, because these are being destroyed for sure. There's a tank. You can see the barrel on the top of that that outs that as a tank. I think this is a Humvee under another camo cover. Yeah, they got another one, another Humvee. Humvee, again, is basically 100% destruction rate with an anti-tank missile, anti-tank rocket warhead hitting that. And then here we see a burning tank. So, again, battle damage assessment from a previous strike, and you're seeing soldiers running away from that. There's actually, they mark three. There's actually four soldiers. You can see two go in each direction to try to evade. Unclear if that is just an anti-tank warhead or if there is fragmentation sleeves wrapped around those warheads, which we did see in a number of Hezbollah attacks that would disperse outwards rather than the direct dart that the anti-tank missile fires. Let's look at that one more time. The 24, sorry, Tamara, that was confusing. This is, I put this in here twice just so we can watch it again, because look at the burning at the back of the tank. So they have either exited out through their hatches at the top of the tank, or they exited through the back door as it was burning. And as they're running away, they're hit with a follow-up drone strike. And these kind of tactics are immediately going to be in play on Ali al-Tahrir Ridge if the Israelis advance. The Israelis are planning to advance, and they're planning for Hezbollah resistance on the hill. So we will follow that closely. This has been the resistance report on day 1049 of Israel's genocidal war in Gaza.
1: Thank you, John. My goodness. The situation in Lebanon is, it's horrific. We'll see how long that ceasefire holds. Of course, ceasefire, always in scare quotes, because as you said, it's an Israeli ceasefire.
0: But we need a word for it, right?
1: Yeah, we do.
0: Like, you can't not call it a ceasefire. You can call it a so-called ceasefire or something, but there's a ceasefire going on right now, and one side is honorably observing it in order to find respite for its people who have been driven from their homes, whose homes have been destroyed. And Israel just violates every single aspect of it right from the start. It's such like unbelievable cowardice to continue demolishing houses when you failed at doing that during the war. And we know they failed at doing it during the war because we watched it on video. And the Israelis said, we're not bringing in these engineering vehicles anymore because they're just getting wiped out. So they wait until there's a ceasefire, and then they use that time to ethnically cleanse villages. It's exactly what we saw in Gaza. And it's just such dishonorable way. I mean, I know that's an understatement, but to handle
1: new word for that too.
0: Like this, when you have your own soldiers who might someday fall into the hands of your enemies, as we saw very recently, the way you treat soldiers should matter in a conflict between soldiers. It should matter, but there's just no honor for the Israelis in this.
1: Never has been.
2: And you know, you mentioned Gaza, John. Of course, they're still destroying buildings, expanding the so-called yellow line, and trying to achieve through the so-called ceasefire what they completely failed to achieve in 2+ years of war alongside the genocide. And now through the so-called Board of Peace and Jared Kushner, as Nora reported during the news, they're trying to get Hamas to agree to complete disarmament down to light weapons.
1: Right.
2: And their leverage is not to say, okay, we're going to come in and fight you soldier to soldier. It's that we're going to continue starving babies. We're going to continue withholding fuel. We're going to continue withholding infrastructure. We're going to force municipal services, sanitation, water to collapse. It is the most cowardly, despicable form of warfare, if you can even call that, imaginable.
1: Yeah.
2: But I think it's important not to exceptionalize it. Israel's behavior is exceptional in the world today. It is certainly one of the worst, if not the worst, perpetrator of mass atrocity crimes we can think of. Yeah. But its tactics are historically completely at one with how colonizers have always behaved towards natives, not through fighting their armed people or their armed men principally, but through attacking children, elderly, women, non-combatant men. The French did it, the British did it, the Germans Belgians. Did it, the Americans, the Belgians, all of these states that now give us these pious lectures about human rights.
0: I mean, you have an election being run in Israel right now that's being run on genocide.
1: Yes.
0: It's a genocide election, and the parties involved are trying to stake their claim to who could be the most genocidal.
2: But it's always been like that. Remember back in 2019, Benny Gantz, who is still painted, he was a former Israeli Army Chief of Staff. He was the Israeli Army Chief of Staff during the 2014 war. And when he became head of the allegedly more left-wing party in Israel in 2019, his campaign slogan was that he returned Gaza to the Stone Age.
1: Yeah.
2: That was his appeal to voters. And this is what the European Union and others consider to be the left. They consider to be the peace party.
1: Mm-hmm. The opposition, yeah.
2: The opposition, mm-hmm. The pro-peace, moderate, reasonable opposition in mm-hmm. Israel, who run on, we proudly returned this population of refugees to the Stone Age. And of course,
0: yeah, and the one
2: what
0: who's
2: they
0: leading
2: did in
0: is...
2: 2014, as horrific and vast as that was in scale, unprecedented at the time, is a fraction of what they've done since then.
1: Yeah.
0: And Gadi Eisenkot is leading the opposition slate, I guess you could say. And he's the Dahia Doctrine architect. Yeah. So you just have various styles of genocide.
2: And remember this discussion, because if, you know, Israel is having elections in October, and if the Gadi Eisenkot coalition wins, you're going to see all of this commentary from Western governments and Western media saying, oh, a new moderate, pragmatic, internationally minded Israeli coalition is now in power, replacing mean old bad Netanyahu. So they're going to use, you know, if one genocidal monster replaces another, they're going to use that to whitewash Israel and try and rehabilitate it. So from that perspective, since things are not going to change just by changing which genocidal monster is in charge, honestly, we're better off with the pariah Netanyahu there.
1: This is...
0: Well, I mean, they had, what, 7 elections? And he somehow manages to lose them all but end up in government because...
1: Right. Fake state, fake democracy, fake elections. It's all,
0: yeah. And these parties that he's bringing in to make his coalition are nuts.
1: Yeah. No, of course. I mean, they're just more honest. The veneer has been lifted, because every single so-called Israeli politician has always been this genocidal and monstrous. They're just getting more honest about it now.
2: Well, what's happening in the West Bank now is being compared by Palestinians to the Nakba in 1948. Yes. of course, what's happened in Gaza has gone beyond the Nakba in many ways. But remember, it was the Israeli left, the socialist camp, the Labour Party, that did the Nakba in 1948 with the support of the British Labour Party,
1: that's right.
2: So, which was in government at the time. So historically speaking, it has been the Western so-called socialist, so-called left that have been the biggest champions of this monstrous genocidal colonial project. Yeah. And now this, you know, the liberal leftish parties in the West are scapegoating Netanyahu, when as the Israeli politicians across their political spectrum, as narrow as it is, are telling us, actually our problem with Netanyahu is he's not killing and destroying enough.
1: Right.
0: Well, because the voters are the ones who carried out the genocide, right? Other than the ultra-Orthodox who just get to watch from the sidelines, everybody else participated.
2: And that this is an important point, John, because, you know, the reason I'm insisting on this is because there is this trend now in the United States where we've seen this change in the opinion polls, where Israel is deeply unpopular across the political spectrum, of the particularly the Democrats, who are slated to, you know, if they don't screw it up, which you can't put it past them, to win back control of Congress. They're doing well. You've got these more left-wing, more progressive candidates winning in primaries that, you know, in places where you never expected. And the mainstream Democrats and, you know, the party managers are trying to triangulate this by saying, oh, we're really against big, bad Netanyahu. And what I'm pointing out is that Netanyahu is not the problem. Getting rid of Netanyahu changes nothing. So anyone who says the problem is Netanyahu and who refuses to say that really the problem is Israel as it's constituted as a racist Zionist colonial state, anyone who tries to deflect only to Netanyahu is not being honest about the situation and is not going to be trustworthy to push for a real change in whether it's American or British or European or whatever policies of all these states, that without which Israel could not be mass murdering people in Palestine and Lebanon.
1: That's right. I mean, the Democratic Party was the one in charge for the first year and a half of the genocide. Biden, AOC, Bernie Sanders.
2: Amnesia, though.
1: Completely.
2: You know, amnesia. Completely. And we even have some of these so-called progressive candidates. You know, we talked about, it's a few weeks ago now. Did we talk about Abdus Sayyid winning in Michigan, or
1: and I spoke about it.
2: That's right. Because I listened to that, so I thought, you know, that we did talk about it. But Abdus Sayyid, for example, after he won, mm-hmm. and he is being demonized by the right, and he's being subjected to horrific Islamophobic abuse, and he has been critical of Israel, but at the same time, the moment he won that primary, he enthusiastically accepted an endorsement from Kamala Harris, who was vice president in the administration, which is primarily responsible for this genocide.
1: Yes.
2: More responsible than Israel, because Israel couldn't have done it without the airlift of Biden bombs, of baby buster bombs from the Biden-Harris administration. So what message does it send to people that you win saying, I'm going to push for a different policy, I'm against the genocide, and you immediately, enthusiastically, proudly accept an endorsement from one of the...
1: Holocaust
2: Harris, as some call her, killer, Kamala, you know. So I'm just saying... I know I went off on this rant. It was on my mind.
1: No, it's just kind of this collective gaslighting that we're all being subjected to.
2: And the thing that to keep a focus on is that people are demanding change and people are voting for change. That doesn't mean they're getting it.
1: Right. The majority of Democratic Party voters, right? I think it's something like 80%. want the genocide to stop and don't support U.S. government's, you know, co-authoring of this genocide and want the U.S. to pull out of support for Israel entirely. All of these things that are just kind of common sense right now after 3 years of a live streamed Holocaust.
2: Yeah.
1: And yet the Democratic Party leadership.
2: Yeah. People.
1: Right.
2: Yeah. People are genuinely disgusted with AIPAC. Yes. They generally want to vote against candidates backed by AIPAC. They want to vote for candidates who support Palestinian rights. Mm-hmm. And the reason it's an issue is not, you know, those who oppose Palestinian rights to say, oh, why are you obsessed with this foreign policy issue? No, it's a central, it's primarily an American issue.
1: Humanity issue. Yeah.
2: It's a yes, you can say it's a moral and ethical issue for all of humanity. Sure, of course. But it's an American political issue because it's an American genocide.
1: Yeah. Yeah. It's tear your hair out.
0: The only way that this genocide could continue was with that 30-plus billion-dollar infusion of weaponry to Israel.
1: From the Obama administration's.
0: From both.
1: Yes, of course. Of course.
0: Over time. But that's on top of, that's the baseline. But to fight the war, I mean, 30 million is the sort of the, they haven't updated that number. We're looking for the latest numbers because Israel just the other day proudly posted pictures from the Ministry of Defense showing D9 bulldozers being unloaded off yet another ship, a whole bunch of Hemet trucks that we watched get destroyed by Hezbollah that are all just being replaced constantly. And Israel is proud of it. And they show the photos of them all arriving to allow the genocide to continue, which would not have been possible.
1: That's right. Always so much to talk about. Before we go, there is one piece of breaking news that Tamara alerted us to right at the end of your report, John. The USS Abraham Lincoln leaves Middle East after months at sea in operation against Iran. They say that U.S. CENTCOM said the USS George Washington had arrived, quote, in the Middle East and begun operating under Central Command's control on Wednesday, and that there's about 20 warships outside of Iran's coast.
0: But very far outside.
2: Very far too scared outside Iran's coast.
1: Exactly. <Yeah. laughs> So it's going to be interesting. I think that the USS George Washington is one of these old, it's very old, isn't it? Like, I mean, these ships were built decades and decades and decades ago. Oh, yeah. During the Reagan administration, he like decommissioned a lot of these shipyards to maintain and update these massive vessels, which I don't know, the parts and labor and all of the infrastructure could be used, could have been used for, I don't know, healthcare and schools in this country. But, you know, they're just kind of towing back these massive ships, carriers, back to these places where they shouldn't be in the first place, of course. So I guess we'll see what happens.
0: They can rotate them. They can rotate them out, exactly. But they can't win the war with them.
1: No. Yeah. Amazing. Incredible. How many?
2: These weapon systems were always useful and devastating against, you know, completely undefended countries and peoples. You can like the MQ-9 Reaper, you know, that can fly around above Afghanistan, you know, blowing up weddings and funerals all day long, and you know, no one can shoot it down. You can park an aircraft carrier off Somalia and bomb Somalia as the US did for many years, or Iraq, which didn't have effective air defenses and so on. But when you come up with against a country with modern air defenses and modern tactics like Israel, these weapons prove that they are obsolete. They are from Iran, literally from another century.
1: Oy, all right, so much that we could talk about, but it is coming up against the clock. So Let's take a look at the website. We've published just so many features in the last couple of weeks.
2: We were busy. We didn't have the live stream, but we were not slacking. There was a lot of good reporting. Yeah. Of course, we just published Aboubakar Abed's latest piece on what's happening in Ireland with the Palestinian students. Very important reporting. So we're very, very proud of that. David Cronin reporting on the EU and fresh help for Israel's war industry. Our colleague Michael Brown has been following this is primary season in the United States with the November general election coming up for Congress and the Senate. So Michael Brown has been keeping his eye on that. I published a report on a lawsuit that the Trump administration filed against the federal government that was thrown out. But what was extraordinary about this lawsuit was how the Trump administration tried to paint ordinary, lawful protests against the genocide as if it was literally a campaign of terrorism targeting Jewish students on campuses. And I'm working on another story that's connected to this that we'll publish soon. ASA published a story, the Israel lobby, the Anti-Defamation League in particular, is coming after the novelist and author Susan Abulhawa. They're trying to get her publisher to cancel a forthcoming book, typical Israel lobby tactics. And ASA spoke to Susan Abulhawa, and this article is really important. There's a lot more. I haven't read this one yet. I think it was just published yesterday. I haven't caught up with it yet, by Omar Zaza, the Michigan 8 case. This is, of course, the U.S. government is going after activists in Michigan, again, trying to paint them as somehow linked to terrorism. This is part of the broader crackdown on Palestine solidarity. So this is a very important case, and I'm sure Omar has some very important reporting and insights, as well as other features from Gaza. And Nora, remind people about your conversation with Rania Khalik, which we also published while we were on hiatus from the live stream.
1: Yeah, it was a great, very concise 30-minute conversation that Rania and I had. It's up on our YouTube, Resisting Trump's Escalating Attack on Independent Media. Rania, of course, is the host of a couple shows on Breakthrough News, and they were subpoenaed by the U.S. Congress's House and Ways Means Committee, House Ways and Means Committee, which is led by like a far right extremist Zionist, Israel file in Congress, subpoenaing Breakthrough News and a couple of affiliated nonprofit organizations that support it, demanding their financial records and, internal communications, all of these absurd things, and trying to link it to what the U.S. government and the Secretary of State Marco Rubio has determined, that it's all a Cuban-led plot to sow destruction against what he calls American civilization. So it's a really important conversation. It sounds so absurd, all of this, because it is, but as Rania points out, it's actually also really dangerous and portends, more repression, especially against independent media outlets. So, of course, that's very near and dear to our heart. It's a great conversation. So,
2: great. It really is good. It is really, Rania's always great. And, solidarity with her and her colleagues who are under this attack. It's part of the overall crackdown. Yeah. And we all have to stand together against it. And one more thing, since we were last on air, we also published the monthly Palestine in Pictures feature, not to be missed. Incredible photography from primarily Palestinian photojournalists, primarily in Gaza, but from across Palestine, along with a really great roundup of significant events over the previous month, compiled by our colleague Maureen Claire Murphy. So really powerful stuff to share and to bear witness to what's happening. So that too.
1: Absolutely. And of course, for everything, you can go to electronicintifada.net. Ali, who do we have to thank this week?
2: Well, of course, as we never tire of saying, we cannot do this work without you. And we are so grateful to those who have who make our work possible through all the ways you support us. But and that includes financially by donating to fund everything we do. So I want to thank a few people who've made donations recently: Tariq, Elizabeth, Larry, Mohammed, Odette, Patricia, David, Jurgen, Salim, and Inger. And I also want to thank a group of comrades, a group of activists in Germany who came together and they donated almost $2,000 to the Electronic Intifada, saying specifically that they wanted to support our colleagues in Gaza, media workers in Gaza. And so that will be part of our ongoing support for our colleagues in Gaza. We're very grateful for that collective effort and that collective solidarity with our colleagues in Gaza, who really do count on the support of all of us, and we will continue to do that. And a couple of people even made donations while we've been live on air. They include Barbara and Holly. Thank you so much. Thank you also Tracy and to everyone else, especially those who give a monthly donation. So if you want to give a one-time or a monthly gift and keep us going, keep us strong, go to electronicintifada.net, click donate now, or there are links in the description if you're watching on YouTube. Thank you again to everyone, each and every person, for all your chats, comments, emails, all your love. We are all, we're here for it.
1: Yeah, we can't get enough. Thank you. And I want to thank, of course, Tamar Nassar, our director and producer. Thank you so much, Tamar, for all that you do. And thank you to Ellie Gerzon for social media production. Thanks to Pierre Loisel for radio production. Thank you to all of our colleagues at the Electronic Intifada, all of our contributors, and on behalf of myself, Ali, John, and Tamara, thank you all, and we will see you next week.

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0: Our welfare ain't on the rich man's mind, no, no. And there ain't no way they can ever keep us down. You just heard They'll Never Keep Us Down by the dearly departed singer-songwriter Hazel Dickens, West Virginia's high, lonesome voice for feminism and the working class. Hazel did not just sing the anthems of labor, she lived them on the picket line, staring down the boss's gun thugs. Good day, this is the Asymmetric Moose, Rob Mulford, bringing you episode 1 of Pulling Pillars, a program dedicated to pulling the myriad pillars of obfuscation and myth that uphold those oppressive systems of capital and the state, which lead workers to make decisions that are against their families, and their communities' better interests. In solidarity, we can pull those pillars into the gob of history and recover a just world of human solidarity, living with a healthy planet. An industrial disease that many believe to be a relic of a long past struggle, black lung, has once again reappeared, this time with a vengeance. Due to increases in airborne crystalline silica, the disease has become even more brutal, with miners receiving double lung transplants and or dying in their 30s and 40s. In this episode, we will be hearing from West Virginia-based attorney Sam Pensock, speaking on the subject of black lung still kills at the West Virginia Mine Wars Museum Mine Wars Forum. By the way, I highly recommend visiting wvminewars.org for a bit of labor struggle history too long forgotten and or ignored. I'll turn it over now to Taylor of the Mine Wars Museum.
1: Hello, friends. Thank you for joining us on this edition of Mine Wars Forum, brought to you by the West Virginia Mine Wars Museum. I'm Taylor, Communications Director for the museum. And if you didn't know, the museum is a people-powered grassroots institution that educates and preserves a people's history of the coal wars, a bloody effort to unionize the southern coal fields of West Virginia at the turn of the 20th century. An industrial ailment that even afflicted some of the men that fought on Blair Mountain persists today. Black lung, a disease that has stolen so many lives too soon and disables coal miners in their prime, leaving people not only sick and out of work, but also with a legal battle to get the benefits they need to survive. Here with us today is a man that champions coal miners in that fight, Beckley-based lawyer Sam Pensock. Thank you for joining us today, Sam.
2: Thank you, Taylor, for having me.
1: To set the scene for our discussion today, can you tell us what black lung is and how miners contract it?
2: Black lung is a layman's term for a range of lung diseases that miners can develop in the mines. They can develop traditional pneumoconiosis, which is a term that medically that they use for the disease in the past and still today. That means scarring of the lung tissue, basically. When you breathe too much dust, that dust gets into the fine parts of your lung and causes it scrapes them up and scars them. And silica dust and coal dust together have a very toxic effect that can scar up your lungs very, very severely. As the lungs are basically always moving through, you know, breathing in and breathing out throughout your life, once you have foreign bodies in that lung, they're scraping up against the lungs every moment of every day. And the disease can progress to a very advanced state, even if you quit working around.

0: field here, black lung, and think of it as a historic disease eradicated with the progression out of the industrial era. And some people, even here in Appalachia, removed from those that work in the mines, think of it as an old man's disease. Not only does it still exist, but it's starting to affect a younger generation, correct?
1: Yes, and that has to do with a variety of factors in my experience. Let me tell you, I'm what I do as a lawyer. I'm sort of an organizer and a labor lawyer. I represent miners, both union and non-union miners, because there are sadly a lot of non-union miners around these days, and they're dying like flies on the job from black lung disease. It's just unconscionable what we are allowing to happen to working miners in this state. So I help them to use their grievance rights in non-union mines too, under the Federal Mine Act, to try reducing the most severe dust exposures in these non-union mines, especially. You have total outlaw mining. You have miners who are working downwind from the ventilation fans, from the ventilation structures. So you, instead of having a ventilation system that the mine workers have fought so hard for that blows clean air towards the workers in a non-union mine, they're rushing and scrambling so fast to mine as much coal as possible. They force those guys to work downwind from the ventilation so that the airflow in the mine is blowing the dirty air off of the mining machine and downwind towards the poor guy who is trying to develop the next section. And so these non-union, illegal, rampant, and pervasive mining practices have a big role in the severity of the disease that we deal with now. But also, a second major factor that's a compounding the severity of disease among young miners is the fact that we don't have as much coal in the eastern United States as we used to. And the coal seams that are still left over that we're mining today are very thin. We mined all the gravy, all the big thick coal seams over the last 150 years. In order to mine a very thin coal seam, you've got to cut several feet of rock above and below the coal itself in order to fit your mining equipment into a tunnel that's big enough, to work in. And the sandstone that surrounds our coal in Central Appalachia, especially, is highly toxic to the lungs, and it causes severe, acute, and often fatal silicosis, which is a part of the black, what we call black lung. Silica dust causes the same kind of scarring and like black lung and traditional pneumoconiosis. So you've got a lot of young miners working in totally illegal non-union conditions, breathing the most toxic type of rock dust, sandstone dust, silica dust. And it's just causing very young miners in their 20s, their 30s, their 40s to lose a quarter or more of their lung tissue. Sometimes half of their lung turns to essentially to ash because it the there's so much dust and there's so much scarring. And it's just heartbreaking, and we've got to stop it.
0: And once people have succumbed to these factors that you just described, is there a struggle to be officially diagnosed with pneumoconiosis? And have you experienced a hesitancy from people to even begin that diagnostic process?
1: Well, thanks to the union, the laws protecting coal miners in America are stronger than basically any other labor law for any other class of worker anywhere in the world. So American coal miners are no longer fearful, like many of their parents and grandparents were, that they will suffer retaliation or something like that from demanding basic health care for their disease. And I represent a lot of miners who are still working and who file partial disability claims under the workers' compensation system to get a little bit of medical care and support while they're still on the job, maybe prevent their disease from progressing as fast and get access to health, because we want them to keep working. The people value these jobs, and they are not ready to retire at the age of 28 or 35 or whatever it may be. So we help people to obtain health care, obtain pulmonary rehabilitation, obtain some additional benefits, cash benefits too, that they can put away and maybe come up with a plan for going back to school or going to get a second degree, or their spouse may do that. I sit and talk with a lot of minors about, hey, you know, you're getting sick, we're going to protect you, you know, but if you may not be able to work around the mines until you're 65, you know? And so I do a lot of talking and thinking with people about how to protect them. We file wage grievances. If anybody cuts their overtime or takes anything from them just because they're getting sick, boom, we'll be right in court and we're going to defend those guys. But I will also really try to talk with them about, how does this fit into the broader situation of your life now that you have this disease, and how can we help you to move on with being a productive citizen and help your family and everything without sacrificing your basic, you know, your lungs in the process. So it's a really meaningful work to me. And it's hard because everybody thinks they're 10 feet tall and bulletproof when they're 25 years old, you know, and it's hard for people to reckon with the fact they have contracted a fatal disease at such a tender age. But I think many young people in the mines are learning this is happening to people all around them. And I'd like to talk with you more about the effects and the benefits of organizing, because when one miner at one mine stands up and protects himself and transfers to a less dusty job and obtains medical care and benefits, that shows all the other miners on the same section who were breathing the same air and invariably have a similar sort of disease that they have a problem on their hands, and they have remedies available to them, and they can stick up together and demand better. So that's a bit, it's happening. You know, the disease is there. It's affecting very young miners. But the good news is that miners understand they have so much power and they're standing up together. And Lord willing, we're saving a lot of lives in the process.
0: Do you even see among non-union miners a kind of solidarity within the ranks?
1: Absolutely. Those miners have fathers and mothers and grandfathers and grandmothers now who came up working in the mines, and they understand about the Battle of Blair Mountain. And thanks in part to the Mine Wars Museum, this history is very near to the consciousness of our people. And, you know, they understand that all these laws were written in real blood, and they were written in the blood of people who they knew who were just a generation or two removed from them, you know, and they're working non-union. A lot of the, you know, in a contracting industry where you don't have hundreds of mines up the Coal River Valley like you did 30, 40 years ago, people, it's harder to organize. But they are organizing. The union has organized new collective bargaining units in Southern West Virginia just very recently, and the coal companies are fighting them tooth and nail. So we want people to organize, and they are organizing with the union, and they're going to keep doing that more and more and more. But even these folks who are stuck in a non-union situation, they know where they came from, and I think they are using their collective power as much as they perceive that they can at the moment. And their lives are on the line, so they should. They should do everything they can for themselves.
0: Absolutely. And one thing I hear from miners, too, that mining is the only thing I know. So for those that, you know, that don't want to be retrained and things like that, there's Part 90. Will you tell us about that?
1: Right. Well, Part 90 is a reference to a part of the Code of Federal Regulations. Title 20, Part 90 of the Code of Federal Regulations provides some very powerful rights. It actually starts from the Mine Act. In the Federal Mine Act, there is an anti-discrimination provision. It's 30 U.S.C. Section 938 of the Federal Code, of the law, of the statutes of the United States. And it says you can't discriminate against a miner because they have pneumoconiosis, and you have to protect those miners so they don't get any sicker. And what that means in practice, this federal law says the minute that a coal miner has a positive X-ray for stage one simple black lung disease, you're just beginning to develop disease, you've shifted. You're in a high risk column now because you already have scarring in your lungs. Under the Federal Mine Act, those miners with stage one beginning to develop black lung have the right to demand a job transfer at the same mine on the same shift with the same pay. And they can continue working at that mine as long as the mine is there. And if the coal company closes down that mine and transfers the workforce up the road or to a different job, they better give that miner, the Part 90 miner, the very same transfer opportunity that they gave to everybody else. And, you know, these are all hard, extremely hardworking people. When you're a Part 90 miner, you generally, you don't do as much physical labor anymore. Part 90 can get to be a little bit boring for people because you're basically riding a forklift in the yard, you know. And I've talked to a lot of miners who said, I've been doing this for 5 years and I'm bored out of my mind. I'm not running a miner machine anymore, you know. So these rights, a lot of times these rights are things that people use because they're blindsided by getting black lung. They are scared and they are upset and they say, I don't want this to kill me. So I use Part 90 for 3 or 4 years, 5 years, until I'm maybe bored out of my mind and want to go on and take the save up a little bit and go to nursing school or go to get my, you know, a different type of certification, a welding certification or whatever it may be to go do other types of work. I see very few miners that transfer under Part 90 and work 20 years on the surface. You know, loading pallets in the warehouse. That's not what people want to do, but it is a very powerful way to take control of your health and your situation, protect your wages. And then it usually takes a human being 3 to 5 years to figure out what they're doing with their life. You know, I know that speaking for myself, anytime I've had to make a big life decision, it takes a few years to figure it out. So this is kind of how the Mine Act is so wise in giving people these rights to take some time when you learn that you've gotten sick. You can put the brakes on any further exposure, transfer out. They cannot cut your regularly scheduled overtime. Many miners are accustomed to working a 10-hour shift for years. Nobody used Part 90 because the Federal Mine Safety and Health Administration would let coal companies eliminate all your overtime, and people wind up losing 25, 30% of their wages when they lose 2 hours of daily overtime, you know? And so I have litigated a bunch of grievances to clarify and strengthen the law around Part 90 and just to clarify what the Mine Act itself always intended. And these miners now, they know that when they transfer, they're protected. Their wages, their shift, and their job location. And we're seeing a lot of people use it. I think hundreds of miners over the last 4 or 5 years have used Part 90. And many of them on this sort of transitional basis, and it works great, and it helps people, and it's, Lord willing, you know, like I say, saving a lot of lives.
0: That's something that I wanted to touch on, too, was the fact that there are laws in place, but you exist. Why? You know what I mean? So yeah. Laws are not being followed, and, you know, people in the legal field like you have to fight for those rights, for those laws to be upheld and respected.
1: Well, you know, if democracy and civil society were just a self-executing thing, it would be beautiful. But unfortunately, there's a lot of money on the line, and these coal companies, some of them, are just looking for any way to turn a quicker buck. And the almighty dollar has always been more important to a coal company than
0: that's
1: any
0: nothing
1: human
0: new.
1: And every miner knows that. No miner is confused about that. And, you know, so they know it requires a fight. And it's a fight that we are winning. And it's because our laws are strong and because we bargained collectively and struck and picketed and walked off 1,000 mine sites from, you know, up the winding gulf in Raleigh County and Mingo County and 100 times over for 100 years, we picketed and fought to create this system of laws. But we have the protections now, and a lot of people are using them. And And, you know, but it doesn't mean that it just all happens on its own. The coal companies fight every time they appeal almost every award of black lung benefits, almost every time, no matter. You could have an x-ray. We often have x-rays where, you know, the minor, the black parts of the lung appear white on an x-ray because it's a negative, you know, it's a, so we have these x-rays where the lungs are white as a sheet. There's no real lung tissue left. It's all coal dust and silica dust. And coal companies will file an appeal and drag it out just to avoid paying as much as soon. This is, you know, delay, deny, denigrate, denounce, dismiss. This is what these big companies do to working people everywhere, every time. And it's the history of the world. But we got to fight back. So unfortunately, you know, this is why I don't, I want to say, you know, I've made such a focus on Part 90, because to me, those cases are a fight as well. But we're fighting to keep people healthy in those cases. We're fighting to actually save lives. When you're fighting over black lung benefits, you're fighting over paying somebody for the fact that they're already totally disabled. And it's very depressing that companies fight about that. So I try to spend as much time in my life and my law practice fighting to keep people healthy and to prevent people getting sick through Part 90 and wage grievances and all the risk benefit disputes and all these things that are about getting people access to healthcare and safer working conditions. And those are the fights that matter, you know, the most in the end, because we prevent this, these tragedies from happening that way.
0: Do you feel like if the laws we have now, if they were actually followed, do you think there would need to be further legislation?
1: Well, yes, because, and this gets to an issue that the black lung advocacy community and the unions have really focused on for the last 20 years, there is still, in the United States of America, no fixed in what they call permissible exposure limit, like an enforceable dust limit for silica concentrations, for silica dust in this country for miners. President Obama issued an economy-wide silica dust rule, which is administered by OSHA for most every type of job site other than mines. But they didn't, MSHA is always regulated separately because the Mine Safety and Health Administration regulates underground and pit mines, and the mining is just such a totally different working conditions than the ones regulated by OSHA. And very frustrating, but that administration neglected to promulgate a dust limit for silica in the mines. And so we and the current administration is actively fighting against the effort to impose a silica dust limit in the mines. They're actively they've just abandoned the whole effort. It's really just horrid. But yes, we need to implement a fixed enforceable silica dust limit, because although companies are violating the law by failing to ventilate properly and in a whole bunch of other ways, and consequently they are overexposing people illegally currently, the mines are not subject to a single fixed enforceable silica dust limit. And that would go a long ways to reducing the exposure if the Federal Department of Labor would implement a fixed silica dust limit. And so, yes, that we do need to strengthen the law, the regulations, at least in that regard. So there's a lot to do in this arena. It's partially because mining constantly changes. You know, you're cutting into the earth, the pressures change, the mineral reserves change. You have a constant evolution of regulatory needs in a mining environment. It's the most dynamic working environment that there is. There's water, there's pressure, there's wind, there's, you know, just every conceivable complicating factor and risk. And so you have to continually update and revise your regulations to meet the needs of the moment. And we really need this silica rule. It would empower the Mine Safety and Health Administration, and it would give a clear marker and what do they call it, you know, sort of a set the set the goalposts for the industry itself and give them, say, this is what we're expecting you to achieve. You've got to measure and monitor yourselves to obtain X concentration of silica dust in your operations. And we're not telling them that right now. They're not really held to any particular standard for engineering the airflow to exhaust silica from a mine. So anyway, that's a lot to say. We do need stronger laws for sure.
0: Well, let's talk about the silica rule that was passed under the previous administration that has now been stalled. What is that? And do you think that there is an opportunity to still implement it?
1: Well, there's no opportunity to implement it right now because the administration has said they don't intend to implement it. And, you know, the White House and the Secretary of Labor have the discretion to rescind regulations. And that's what they've done basically here. So it's very sad because we watch every day. I'm talking to miners who are going underground and getting severe silicosis and double lung transplants. And we're sending probably, I don't know, somewhere on the order of a dozen miners a month, I would estimate, up to Kentucky and Ohio and all
0: just
1: these big
0: ones. Just your practice alone.
1: No, with the state of West Virginia. Oh. I don't know. I've tried. I have asked the federal government to give us data on the rate of lung transplants for miners, and they haven't given it to us yet. I'm pushing, and you're trying to use the Freedom of Information Act to get that information. I'm estimating, based on what I see about the incidence of disease and the incidence of lung transplants. So I'm trying to get some real data on that. But I'm telling you, we are sending a lot of people to surgeries that are sometimes successful, but not always. And you know, I've represented a family that lost a loved one on the operating table at a lung transplant proceeding. And it's just really horrible. That miner didn't even know that he had black lung. He was young, that his lung was young enough that your lung function can, like, when you're young and you have a lot of black lung, you still have many good parts of lung tissue. And so you don't feel the lung function loss. You can sort of force the air through the good parts of your lung. And it's usually as your body starts to age and you hit your mid-30s or your early 40s, I'm 40, about to turn 42. I can tell you, your body starts slowing down on you a little bit when you hit that age. I got to go twice as much at the gym just to stay, you know, in any kind of shape. But that same thing happens to your lungs. Your lung tissue can't overcome all that dust you've been carrying around. So a lot of these guys have very serious lung disease. They don't necessarily realize it, or they're a little short of breath, but they ignore it. They're 38. They think, I can't be getting black lung. And the next thing you know, they are on the operating table getting a double lung transplant. So my point is, the administration knows this is an active, huge, ongoing crisis that's just killing significant numbers of working miners, and they have every bit of power to implement this rule or even a stronger rule, which they really need to do. But they've just made a policy choice. They don't care to do it. They want to do anything possible to, I guess, make life easier or bolster the bottom line for a couple of mining companies.
0: I kind of want to talk about like emotions here for a second. How did you feel when that silica rule was officially passed? Was there hope?
1: Well, I was cautiously optimistic. There's a lot of reason to be cynical about the ability of the federal government to do anything about this problem. And I think a lot of miners are kind of skeptical about whether MSHA is ever going to do anything to help them. MSHA could have, I mean, in 1975, the Centers for Disease Control recommended officially that we establish a fixed exposure limit of 50 micrograms of silica dust per cubic meter. And it has been 50 years, and MSHA has sat there and not done any. They could have promulgated that rule under Nixon, under Ford, under Carter, under Reagan, under Bush Senior or Bill Clinton or Bush Jr. Or how many presidents have come and gone and not done this? So, you know, people, miners, really reasonably may question whether MSHA actually intends to do anything for them on this issue. So I was cautiously optimistic, but I tell you what, you know, that rule would have given us a planning process. It would have given us some fixed limits that we could at least measure and attempt to enforce. And the only way that you make progress really fighting for working people is just to fight and fight again every step of the way, every time. So the rule itself was not going to magically change things. It's not going to change the culture of the Mine Safety and Health Administration, which militated against this rule for 50 years. But it would have established some parameters that then miners themselves, by striking, by refusing to work in unsafe conditions, by organizing, miners themselves could have made this thing successful. They could have made progress. They could have leveraged and demanded better protections using this new framework. And now we've lost the chance for the union and miners to make that advancement for themselves.
0: And I want to talk about, you know, the fight in general. You see all these harrowing things. You talk to all of these people who are dealing with one of the worst, you know, circumstances someone can deal with. How do you keep the fight going? How do you not get discouraged?
1: Well, I do get discouraged, you know, but I tell you, you know, it's the history of the world that the extremely powerful people and organizations like big businesses and, you know, and it used to be the trading companies and the crown, and now it's multinational corporations. You know, they keep trying to take more and more from the rest of society. And, you know, you shouldn't get too discouraged so long as you have a way to speak freely. You have the freedom to organize. You have the freedom to associate, to teach one another our history, and to educate and empower people in society to stand up together to protect themselves and their families. And that we do have the freedom of association in this country, the freedom of assembly, the right to organize. It's under attack, but those are rights that we have. And so it's a very precious and special moment in human history that we have those rights, and those rights are carefully delineated in our laws. So I stay hopeful because I'm living in a special time of history where by engaging in this system, we can protect the rights of the mass majority of humanity, you know, by organizing and educating one another. And that's a special thing. And it's a use it or lose it kind of a thing. And that relates to voting in society, that relates to organizing in society. You got to use it or lose it. And so that gives me hope when I see people engaging in using these very precious rights that people fought and died to win, from Blair Mountain to the Revolutionary War, you know, and everything in between. That should give us hope, because the only way that we're going to hold on to those blessed achievements that this country should be very proud to have brought forth in human history is if we use them and we give people a reason to continue believing in these systems. If we don't use these rights, people will think that it's all a false promise and that democracy really isn't more than it's cracked up to be. What has it really done for us? And some people are already believing that. Some people already think, I'd rather just take a mid-grade paying job for a big company that doesn't care a lick about me because I don't believe I'm going to get anything better working in a union or sticking my neck out for my own health and safety on the job. You know, people are already starting to give up on these rights. And that is the real depressing thing. That's the thing that does make me very despondent. But conversations with folks like you and all the people that are watching your podcast and trying to stay educated and understand these evolving challenges. That gives me immense hope. And I'm really just honored to get to be here with you. This conversation gives me immense hope because it's going to live on your podcast and people will learn and watch it and take heart and tell their children and their grandchildren, about how important it is to fight for one another everywhere, every time. Hallelujah.
0: You're preaching there.
1: Yeah. Well,
0: you know, how did you get into this line of work and what changes, if any, have you seen in the landscape of your work since beginning your practice?
1: Well, I was born in Morgantown, and my mom's from Greenbrier County, more far southern, Nicholas Greenbrier areas. My dad's from up in Altoona, PA, railroad country. And they met up around Morgantown, so that's where I came into the picture. And I went off to college. I worked in AmeriCorps Vista in Wyoming County. And there's a long history of Vista workers working with miners in Wyoming County, organizing. That's where a lot of the Wildcat strikes started that gave rise to the Black Lung compensation system. So that's a very important place for workers' rights as well as Mingo County. I got started there. I was not a lawyer. I just graduated college. I worked for a while in the legislature, worked for Senator Byrd as the U.S. Senate. I went up there to work for Senator Byrd after the Sago mine disaster, and the Congress was trying to legislate. They recognized technology had improved. We needed to revisit the Mine Act and update things. And so I got the opportunity to work on mine safety for a little while there in Washington. And then I became sort of frustrated with the congressional process and felt like we needed to get back to primary organizing, and that even, we raised a lot of money for MSHA, for the review commission that oversees mine safety penalties. We hired a lot more judges to adjudicate federal Black Lung cases to try to speed up the process. You know, the Congress did in that era. But even still, even with all that, if you're not there fighting in the trenches on the ground, these systems grind to a halt and nothing gets done. So that's when I decided, after a few years working in D.C. and getting frustrated and feeling sort of bound and gagged in the basement of the United States Senate, that we were moving billions of dollars, but things weren't changing on the ground in America, you know. So that's when I decided to come home. I went to law school then and sort of went to law school a little bit later in my career. And now I've been practicing representing coal miners and working people for the last 15, 16 years in West Virginia.
0: Well, I think that's a great story of how to not get discouraged and to find your lane into doing something meaningful. If there's an issue you're passionate about, like this, you found a way to actually materially make a difference.
1: Well, I hope so. But you never have to. You can never let up. And so I've been able to grow my law practice. If there are people who are watching this who have an interest in getting involved in advocating for workers in Appalachia or anywhere else in the country, I talk to people that are working for shepherds in the Rockies and miners in the Indian tribal lands out west, and anybody that's interested in kind of getting into this sort of community-based labor law and advocacy, I'd be glad to bring them to my office or talk to them or meet up with them. I really want to actively share what the union and 100 great miners have taught me over the years. And I'm heading into my 40s. It takes a good 10 years to really have develop a capability to do this kind of work in a meaningful, sustained way. So I'm thinking already, 10 years from now, I'm going to be in my early 50s. I got to start finding more young people to bring along and bring into the what I'm doing. And you all do a great job of that with the Mine Wars Museum. I know you've got a constant flow of young people coming in, getting educated, being inspired, and finding ways to dedicate their lives to the preservation of this democratic heritage, this heritage of, with a lowercase d, I'm saying, our heritage of organizing and democracy in this country requires constant mentorship and training and learning and coalition building. So that's kind of what I'm focused on. And I hope this, maybe somebody that watches this podcast will give me a call or stop by the office, and we keep it going for another 100 generations.
0: Absolutely. And it sounds like to me, the first thing is knowledge. And the second thing is action. Someone who's listening, who maybe doesn't feel like they're necessarily most potent in the legal field, what do you think they can do to advocate for this issue?
1: Well, you don't need to be a lawyer to advocate for coal miners. You need to have a certain amount of education about the mines and the law, and the medical issues. But we have a lot of people who come out of the medical field who want to get involved in medical legal counseling. There is one of the great things that the Affordable Care Act did is it vastly expanded the network of community health centers around the country. And community health centers are places where people can go to obtain affordable health care, but also obtain whole person care, which is helping them to receive vocational rehabilitation or workers' compensation or other sorts of benefits that will help their family to remain productive and engaged in society after an injury. And so people that have medical training can do every bit as much working in a nonprofit community health setting to empower working families, so we need a lot of those as well. And so whatever your training may be, there's a place for you in helping people to protect their health and their families. We also, I think you understand that we need artists and we need musicians. You guys have a lot of them with the Mine Wars Museum who help to tell these stories in ways that capture people's imagination and capture their attention. So I think they should attend this. You guys hold educational sessions, camp. What is it? You have
0: Camp Solidarity.
1: Camp Solidarity is a great multidisciplinary kind of learning environment where it is knowledge and then action. That's kind of like a biblical teaching, right? You have to have knowledge, but you don't have to have any particular type of rarefied legal or doctoral knowledge. You have to put yourself in a setting where you can, where you have access to knowledge, where you're in a learning environment, and you have a great forum for doing that there. And then people can find, given their background, their interests, their skills, where can I add the most value? Where can I take action most beneficially?
0: You look at, hey, what am I good at? And how does that filter through this cause?
1: Absolutely. And there's room for everybody, whether you're inclined to do legal work. That's great. You can do legal work. You can do paralegal work. You can interview witnesses and help develop. I mean, a lot of what we do as lawyers is figuring out the truth of what has happened in a very complicated situation. And that takes time and effort and a lot of manpower in many cases to interview people and go through records. And so we have legal assistants and paralegals who do a lot of that work, along with us, and reaching out, trying to track down witnesses and get people together to figure out, okay, how can we determine and explain to a third party, like a judge, what really happened at this mine on, the back side of Gilbert Creek 5 years ago when this guy was fired over a dispute on top of a strip mine. You know, it's hard. It's challenging to reconstruct something like that. And so a lot of different types of expertise comes into it. But I think I would urge people to participate in things like Camp Solidarity, get involved in the union movement, attend the labor college or the, you know, labor extension service, which holds education sessions around the state to help people to gain the kind of primary knowledge that will enable them to match their skills and their interests with a way to support labor rights and union organizing in our region. And then whether it's through the extension service or the Mine Wars Museum or the union movement itself, people have a lot of gateways to get involved in advocating for working families. And I hope more and more people do.
0: Thank you so much, Sam. Well, is there anything else you'd like to add on anything that we've touched on today?
1: No, I totally lost track of time. I really enjoyed talking to you. So I hope we haven't gone over too much or anything or
0: under. We keep it loose. We keep it loose. You're fine.
1: I talked a lot about the Hawk's Nest disaster, you know, because that was basically a time in West Virginia in the early 30s when we were mining sandstone to develop hydroelectric tunnels over in Fayette County. And hundreds, probably over 500, maybe as many as 700 or more miners died of acute and accelerated silicosis.
0: Majority Black, too.
1: Majority Black. And who were already working there under really barbaric working conditions, living in tents and camps where guarded by, you know, armed guards, forcing them up into the mines, working in extremely dusty, unventilated, minimally ventilated conditions. And that was 100 years ago. And we have workers in West Virginia today working with the same kind of you know, legal situation. No exposure limit, no silica dust protection, and dying. And thank goodness, you know, we haven't seen those mass fatalities in a single mine at all at once like they did at Hawk's Nest. But it's happening to hundreds of miners around us right now. And I think as we get together the epidemiology, and it's going to be a post-mortem, but we're going to look back on this decade and say we've lived through another type of Hawk's Nest disaster with hundreds, maybe thousands of miners by the end of this getting extremely sick, sadly, many of them dying. And we can't let that happen. We've got to put an end to it. It's been 100 daggone years. And I hope that your efforts will bring more people to greater awareness, to stand up together and demand better from our government and from one another, because, you know, it does fall on the shoulders of working people at the end of the day to organize and use the rights that our families and our forefathers have fought to give us. So I hope people will stay engaged in that and understand that things are not going to get better unless we do it, unless we organize and demand better for ourselves and our children. So that's, we can't tell people enough. As Senator Paul Wellstone from Minnesota used to say, we all do better when we all do better. So you may be working in a union mine, but you need to be out there picking and down the road with your non-union cousin who needs your help, needs your strength standing there behind them. You know, we've got to support our neighbors. We've got to be good neighbors by showing up and demanding better for each other. And it will help our whole society because we'll have less sickness, less early disease and death and labor force loss and, you know, degradation of our economy through this decline that we are dealing with in the coal industry right now. So I hope people will never give up.
0: Well, I thank you so much, Sam. I found this to be a really invigorating and inspiring conversation, and I hope that those that are listening feel that way. And if this talk has inspired you, the listener, the West Virginia Mine Wars Museum invites you to an upcoming event regarding Black Lung. It's on June 20th at the museum in Matewan at 3 p.m. We're holding a gallery opening with speakers for our new exhibit in the museum's Solidarity Gallery, titled Entirely Preventable, The Toxic Legacy of Silica Dust from Hawk's Nest to Black Lung. It's curated by Stacy Kranitz. The gallery explores the invisible but deadly legacy of silica dust exposure through the work of three photographers, Kranitz, Earl Dotter, and Raymond Thompson Jr. It's set against the backdrop of historic and contemporary labor activism, tracing a long arc of resistance from the 1930s Hawk's Nest tunnel disaster to the fight to implement federal silica regulations today. The exhibition is both a remembrance and a call to action. Speakers include Chris Williamson, former Assistant Secretary to the Mine Safety and Health Administration, who was instrumental in the passage of the silica rule, Evan Smith, Advocacy Director at Apple Red Legal Aid, who has been fighting in the courts for miners' black lung benefits for over a decade, members of UMWA Local 1440, who worked with their fellow union members to author a bill that would create a state black lung benefits program, Gary Hairston, president of the National Black Lung Association, who has testified before Congress and protested at the headquarters of the Labor Department, urging the current administration to enforce the silica rule, and Pulitzer Prize award-winning photographer Stacy Kranitz. You can support the museum's work by becoming a member at wvminewars.org/join. This comes with some fabulous perks, including a subscription to our upcoming journal, all centered around the topic of Black Lung, link in the episode description. We're also WV Mine Wars on all social media, so keep up with us there and learn more about, well, really everything on our website, wvminewars.org. 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Please subscribe to us wherever you are listening. It really helps us get these important conversations to larger audiences. This has been Mine Wars Forum. We'll see you next time. Solidarity forever.
2: It was very astounding to me to learn later on, after I got away from home, I left when I was 16 to go to work, that one of my brothers, my oldest brother, had lived his entire life and never got any further than he did when he first started out as a teenager in the mines. And he lived his whole life, had six children, and he died with not enough to even bury himself. And we had to go to the welfare to get enough to bury him. And it just seemed like that in a country like this, that people shouldn't have to live and be buried as poor as when they came into the world. And that was the first that I began questioning the way the economy is in this world and the way that poor people are treated. So this is a song that I wrote for my brother so that he would have some kind of a voice in this world. He's had more hard luck than most men.

in their medical plans, and your life depends on the favors of man. Down in the poorhouse on starvation's plan, where pride is a stranger and doomed is a man.

At the graveyard, the boss man came with his little bunch of flowers. Dear God, what a shame.

0: 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Thank you.
1: Wow.
2: This is the Asymmetric Moose saying you are listening to KWRKLP 101.7 FM, your all-volunteer, low-power-consuming provider of high-powered, anti-fascist content under the midnight sun and the northern lights.

0: evening. It's Friday, August 28th. I'm Scott Baba. The fastest growing Ebola outbreak in history continues to spread in eastern Congo.
1: It is growing faster and wider than the response to contain it. But it can be stopped. We know how to contain Ebola, how to interrupt transmission, and how to save lives. But we must also overcome another virus, the virus of indifference.
0: Federal Reserve Chair Kevin Warsh indicates stubborn high inflation could push the central bank to raise interest rates in the coming months.
2: We must be confident that underlying inflation is moving to our objective, clearly and at sufficient speed. Otherwise, we have work to do.
0: And the chairman of the Tohono O'odham Nation speaks out after armed federal agents trespass on tribal lands for Trump's border wall.
3: At the front lines, if you would call that, and knowing that something is coming our way, it's taking physical, emotional drain on our people.
0: These stories and more coming up from the studios of KPFN Berkeley. This is the Pacifica Evening News. I'm Scott Baba.

0: Today marks the six-month anniversary of the beginning of the war in Iran. Trump claims the war has devastated Iran's leadership, military, and economy. This week, his administration has shifted its focus to increasing economic pressure rather than military action. The president said he's not in a hurry to bring Iran back to negotiations. Mediators like Qatar and Pakistan continue to seek diplomatic solutions. Analysts warn that Iran has shown resilience to international pressure, and it remains to be seen how far the U.S. will go with its new strategy. Sagar Magani has more.
1: The Iran war has hit the six-month mark, a notable milestone for a conflict President Trump long said would be over soon, about 2 weeks after it started.
2: We did a little excursion.
1: One the president said would last a few weeks, 4 months later.
2: I think it's going to go very quickly.
1: Democratic Senator Chris Murphy said the president kept promising.
3: None of it is real.
1: And the president now appears to have backed off pledges to make a deal with Iran.
2: We don't want to speak to them. We're not looking to meet or anything.
1: With his administration shifting the focus to economic pressure on Tehran. But the war's economic realities are being felt at home.
4: It's killing us.
1: Vietnam vet Ronald Bobek in North Carolina says he's pinching pennies to handle rising prices. Minister Brian Moss says there's frustration all around.
5: The war was supposed to be over within a month.
1: Sagar Magani, Washington.
0: Meanwhile, Iranian President Masoud Pezeshkian said in an interview on state television that Iran would remain committed to the Islamabad ceasefire memorandum if the United States upheld its own commitments under the agreement, saying, "The world has watched. It's not a joke. The U.S. president has signed it, and we have signed it. If they are committed, we will be committed. Therefore, I think we can bring security to the Middle East, but it is possible with conversation." Pezeshkian added that Iran needs to improve its regional relationships, saying, "The fact that we have to strengthen our diplomacy is completely correct, and we need to make more time for it. It's an imperative principle that we need to have a good relationship with the neighboring countries, based on the opinion of our dear leader." His comments come as the United States pushed forward with its campaign of economically isolating Iran, imposing new sanctions today on Egypt's bank Mizr, cutting off its United Arab Emirates branches from dollar transactions. Treasury Secretary Scott Bessent said in a statement, quote, "Treasury promised to sever every economic lifeline Tehran has left and finally end the threat of the Iranian regime. We also warned that Iran's enablers cannot continue to enjoy access to the U.S. dollar and the global financial system. Bank Mizr UAE decided to find out the hard way, and today we are taking the first step in holding it accountable for its continued egregious support of the Iranian regime." Treasury said it views the bank's six UAE branches as what it calls a critical node for Iran's access to dollars, estimating they processed roughly $1.8 billion in transactions tied to Iranian shadow banking networks since 2024. Egypt's central bank confirmed the action does not extend beyond the UAE branches, and Bank Mizr can continue dollar transactions through its Cairo headquarters and other foreign branches. The U.S. separately sanctioned an Iranian bank manager and a Hong Kong entity accused of laundering money for Iran. President Donald Trump said today that the United States has entered an agreement with Venezuela to take control of 65 billion barrels of the South American country's oil reserves. In a social media post, Trump announced the agreement. He said he had was negotiated by Secretary of State Marco Rubio, Defense Secretary Pete Hegseth, and Venezuela's interim president, Delcy Rodriguez. Trump wrote, quote, "The United States of America has just entered into an agreement with the country of Venezuela on the biggest oil deal in world history." Meanwhile, the Trump administration may be negotiating a deal to secure long-term access to Venezuelan crude reserves, according to sources familiar with the talks who spoke to Reuters News. The agreement would let American companies develop a group of Venezuelan oil fields with the resulting supply guaranteed for the United States. One source said officials are considering a lease model with an auction to allocate fields among U.S. producers. A list under negotiations includes 17 fields spanning the Orinoco Belt and Lake Maracaibo. The move comes after the U.S. captured and removed former Venezuelan President Nicolas Maduro from power in January, and as Washington works to secure stable oil supplies ahead of the midterm elections amid pressure over gasoline prices that have spiked due to the war in Iran. Experts say the oilfield lease deal could raise constitutional questions in Venezuela, since that country's constitution reserves core oil industry activities for the state, and current law doesn't provide for acreage leases. Venezuela is also reportedly considering leaving OPEC as it strengthens ties with the United States. The Trump administration is planning to end military aid to the Peshmerga, the Kurdish security force in Iraq's semi-autonomous Kurdistan region. This, according to four sources familiar with the matter, even as the region faces mounting attacks from Iran. The Pentagon has told Kurdish leaders it does not plan to renew an expiring agreement providing security assistance, which is set to expire September 30th. The same day, U.S. troops are scheduled to fully withdraw from Iraq following the campaign against the Islamic State group. Iran and Iranian-backed militias have carried out more than 150 missile or drone attacks in Iraqi Kurdistan since the Iran war began. American University's Yervin Saeed, director of the Global Kurdish Initiative for Peace, warned the move could backfire, saying, quote, the U.S. would be cutting off the Kurds, who shed so much blood to help the Americans achieve their goals in Iraq and the wider Middle East. This is going to be a big win for Iran, China, and Russia if the Kurds are left so exposed. A Pentagon statement said Iraqi security forces, including the Peshmerga, will now, quote, lead the fight against terrorists in Iraq. The Kurdistan Regional Government declined.

0: to delayed response efforts and difficulty accessing the area. The health ministry said the outbreak has recorded nearly 5,800 confirmed cases, including over 2,700 deaths. The disease is spreading at an unprecedented speed, faster than efforts to track and slow it, under extremely difficult conditions fueled by insecurity, displacement, a health workers' strike, and intense population movements. The United Nations World Health Organization said it remains out of control and is on track to surpass the 2014 to 2016 West Africa Ebola outbreak, the deadliest on record, which killed more than 11,000 people. UN Secretary General Antonio Guterres warned that the UN's humanitarian response plan for the outbreak is currently only partially funded and will drain quickly without further support.
1: We have put forward a detailed 2.13 billion humanitarian needs and response plan. This is 48% funded, thanks in large measure to a major contribution by the United States. But current resources will last weeks, not months. Without additional funding, vital operations will run out of money just when they need to expand. That is why I am appealing for the remaining $1.1 billion to fully fund the humanitarian response plan, recognizing that even more will be needed in the future.
0: Aid group Doctors Without Borders said today it had opened a new treatment center in North Kivu to enable a faster response in what it said was one of the hardest hit areas. Yesterday, Congo began vaccinating health workers and other frontline workers with the Ervebo vaccine that was effective in past Ebola outbreaks caused by a different, more common type called Zaire. Clinical trials are underway to find a licensed vaccine for the rare Bundibugyo virus that is causing the current outbreak and which has no approved vaccines or treatments. Rescuers on the Nepal-China border are pulling out flood survivors caked in dark brown mud while helicopters lift stranded people to safety. The neighboring countries race today to respond to catastrophic flash floods that have killed nearly 600 people and left almost 2,500 missing. Rescue teams were put on high alert for more flooding from a new lake that formed high up on the Himalayan mountains after the initial floods on Wednesday. Experts warn that the lake, which was created after the glacier collapse that triggered the initial floods, was starting to overflow. U.S. officials report about 90 U.S. citizens remain unaccounted for after the catastrophic flash floods. The U.S. State Department said it is not aware of any U.S. deaths, but three Americans have been rescued. Many of the missing were on a pilgrimage to Mount Kailash in Tibet, a sacred site for Hindus and Buddhists. Indian spiritual guru Jagga Vasudev, also known as Sadhguru, said 77 people from his Isha Foundation were at an immigration center in Tibet when the flood struck. The foundation said that 22 were Americans. King Harald V of Norway, Europe's oldest reigning monarch, has died at 89 after 35 years on the throne. This announced by the Royal House of Norway today. Harald is succeeded by his son, now King, Hakon VIII. He leaves behind Queen Sonja, his wife of 57 years, two children and five grandchildren, with his granddaughter Ingrid Alexandra now next in line to the throne. His health had declined sharply in recent days after he was hospitalized with fluid accumulation linked to a blood disorder, which later developed into an infection. Born in 1937, Harald spent part of his childhood in exile in the United States during the Nazi occupation of Norway. He ascended to the throne in 1991 and was known for his lifelong passion for sailing, competing in three Olympic Games as a young man. Russian forces have resumed drone attacks on Ukraine's Kyiv region that hit numerous buildings and storage depots. The attacks were reported today. Kherson's main power plant was hit overnight with aerial bombs, causing severe damage and prompting Ukrainian officials to urge residents to leave the city ahead of winter. Oleksandr Prokudin, head of the Kherson Regional Military Administration, said the plant has now been hit repeatedly, but this attack was especially damaging. He said, quote, we can no longer count on the combined heat and power plant or other critical infrastructure facilities operating normally this winter. So we must be honest. Kherson may be left without electricity and heating, not for hours or days, but for an extended period. He urged families with children and elderly residents to relocate if they have somewhere safer to go. Prokudin said local authorities are working on alternative heating and power options. He also described the security situation in the region as extremely difficult, noting more than 170 guided bombs have hit the city since July 1st, more than in the entire first half of the year, along with over 1,700 attack drones and 6,500 small drone strikes in just the past week. Russian strikes aim to exhaust Ukraine's air defenses and population. Both countries continue aerial assaults, meanwhile with Ukraine targeting Russian infrastructure in response. A federal judge has again halted, at least for now, attempts to implement President Donald Trump's executive order limiting mail voting. The move stalled the directive for a second time, only about a week before the first mail ballots are due to be sent out for the rapidly approaching midterm elections. U.S. District Court Judge Indira Talwani blocked the government from implementing the order for 2 weeks. The case could soon be appealed back to the Supreme Court, days after the justices handed down a decision that allowed the administration to move ahead. The High Court's conservative majority did not rule on the legality of Trump's executive order, instead saying Talwani had acted too soon, issuing an injunction before the proposed new rules had even begun to be implemented. On Thursday, the administration issued a formal rule governing whether and how the U.S. Postal Service will deliver states' mail ballots, effectively restarting the legal fight. Talwani's ruling late yesterday came after Democrats and voting rights group refiled their lawsuits in response. The whipsawing legal battle has major ramifications for the midterms. Nearly one-third of Americans vote by mail, and election officials contend there isn't enough time to reverse their systems to comply with the new Postal Service directives. The Postal Service said it won't deliver mail ballots unless states turn over their voter rolls to provide a list of voters that the Postal Service can use to confirm who should receive them. It also is requiring states to format the envelopes in a certain way. In her injunction, Judge Talwani wrote, quote, plaintiff states have neither time nor funds to design new mail ballots, seek approval of the new designs, order production of mail ballots, update their own election management systems, train election officials to use the USPS portal, and upload citizen data to the portal, all before the midterms. Democrats and voting rights groups contend the Postal Service's basic demand is unconstitutional. The Constitution, they note, grants states and, in some cases, Congress the power to make election rules, not the president or the Postal Service. That reasoning led courts to block Trump's first executive order issued last year that sought to change election procedures, such as requiring documentary proof of citizenship to register to vote. The president has long targeted mail voting, a practice which he has accused as being a source of electoral fraud and which he falsely blames for his 2020 election loss, even though he himself uses it to cast his ballots. A report by the Brookings Institution, published in 2025, found that mail voting fraud occurred in only about 4 cases out of every 10 million mail ballots cast. The White House has appealed Talwani's ruling. A hearing in the case is set for September 3rd. Wyoming Governor Mark Gordon, a Republican, is criticizing the conduct of two Justice Department election monitors sent to observe the state's August primary. He made the comments at the Wyoming State Canvassing Board meeting.
2: It sounded like the behavior of the observers was a bit aggressive, and I'm not asking putting you on the spot at all. It just was irregular, and I have asked the Attorney General to start looking into you know, kind of the nature of the visits and all that sort of stuff.
0: Wyoming Secretary of State Chuck Gray, who was chairing the canvassing board meeting, defended the presence of the election monitors.
3: I will note that Wyoming state law provides for observation of the election process, and certainly happy to visit with the Attorney General on that. Transparency is so important, and accountability, and Wyoming election law does provide for observation by the public of the election process.
0: But Governor Gordon said it was not the monitor's presence that concerned him, rather than their behavior.
2: To be clear, I don't think anybody was objecting to the observers. I think it was when they were asserting that they were monitors. And the particular statutes that they spoke to were about Americans with Disabilities Act and civil rights actions. And their behavior seemed to exceed what the authority that Congress had given them was.
0: He added,
2: I feel very strongly about federal government coming in and taking our guns. I don't like that. And I don't like the federal government coming in and taking our votes either.
0: Laramie County Clerk Deborah Lee raised similar concerns to the governor, saying in a statement, quote, they included questions about the nature, length, and timing of poll workers' training. Monitors requested training guides, asked how our new election equipment was acquired, and wanted to examine our tabulators. She said she denied a request to interview voters, calling the visit a, quote, poorly managed exercise. A Justice Department official disputed parts of that account, saying monitors only asked routine questions about accessibility compliance and denied requesting to inspect voting machines. The visit comes amid broader Democratic concerns about how the Trump administration might use federal election monitors ahead of the November midterms. Voting rights activists and advocates for incarcerated people in Connecticut say they want the state to restore voting rights for incarcerated people. Edwin J. Vieira reports.
4: In 2001, former Governor John Rowland signed a bill restoring rights for people on probation, and in 2021, Governor Ned Lamont signed a law restoring rights for people on parole. Data from the Prison Policy Initiative finds 12,000 Connecticut residents are incarcerated, with most residing in state prison. James Jetter with the Full Citizens Coalition says voting is a right no one should lose.
5: Your right to vote ensures you're thinking through community in a broad way that reflects your home, your desires, your imagination, on what you want your community to look like. So when you somebody is that, especially during the time of incarceration, they're isolated.
4: Bills to study full enfranchisement for incarcerated people were introduced to both chambers of the Connecticut General Assembly in 2023 and 2025. They were each referred to the Joint Committee on Government Administration and Elections, but haven't seen much progress beyond that. The 2023 bill received mixed feedback from the public, with those in favor of the bill saying full voting rights for all citizens are central to a functioning democracy. Those who oppose the legislation say voting is a right that belongs only to law-abiding citizens, but Jetter feels people are hiding behind the guise of public safety.
5: People use the most extreme charges to harm everyone, and it's a strong tactic. It becomes a question of public safety, and I think public safety isn't being examined in a full light. It's being skirted, and it's more fear-driven than actual public safety.
4: He adds public safety stems from good schools, affordable housing, and a stable job market for everyone.
6: I'm Edwin J. Vieira for Pacifica Network and Public News Service.
0: New Federal Reserve Chair Kevin Warsh said today that inflation is still too high, and the Fed may have to raise interest rates in the coming months to deal with it. He gave the keynote at the Fed's annual economic symposium in Jackson Hole, Wyoming. Max Pringle reports.
7: It was Chairman Warsh's first major address today on the state of the economy in his new position as head of the Federal Reserve Board of Governors.
8: Now, there is one signal nobody can miss. The responsibility for 65 months of sustained elevated inflation sits squarely with the central bank, and that's where it belongs. So here is my standard. We must be confident that underlying inflation is moving to our objective, clearly and at sufficient speed. Otherwise, we have work to do.
7: Warsh has been reluctant up to now to say too much about his economic policies since becoming Fed chair in May after Jerome Powell stepped away from the post. So far, many economists and Wall Street investors haven't been thrilled with that approach. What many economists and Wall Street analysts are hoping for is a clear signal on how he thinks the Fed should handle stubborn inflation and whether the Fed may lower interest rates. Warsh said central banks that overshare their views can negatively impact economic activity.
8: In normal times, the role of forward guidance should be limited and circumscribed. Otherwise, it risks creating ambiguity in the name of clarity. Oversharing policy deliberations and overcommitting to future decisions can lead markets, businesses, and households astray. And I believe when policymakers make quasi-commitments on interest rates throughout the cycle, we inhibit our own freedom to make the right calls when it's time to decide.
7: Warsh said the Fed has to tread carefully when offering market guidance, but he also called on the business community and major investors to resist trying to manipulate the markets, because they won't be the hardest hit if things go wrong.
8: Who gets the worst of it? Not the financial high flyers. Hardworking Americans are the ones left to deal with inflation that's too high or jobs that suddenly appear less secure.
7: Expectations are building in the bond market for the Fed to hike interest rates. The yield on the 2-year Treasury, which closely tracks expectations for what the Fed will do with its federal funds rate, moved from 4.22% to 4.30%. That's a sign that investors expect short-term yields to move higher. The Fed next meets September 15th and 16th, and economists say Warsh's remarks don't necessarily signal that the central bank will raise interest rates then. For KPFA News, I'm Max Pringle.
0: A federal appeals court ruled today that states can regulate prediction markets like Kalshi as gambling, dealing a major legal blow to the fast-growing industry. The 3-0 ruling from a panel of three Trump-appointed judges on the Ninth Circuit Court of Appeals stemmed from a case in Nevada where regulators tried to shut down Kalshi's operations. Prediction markets have been operating with the Trump administration's blessing as federally regulated financial exchanges. They get licenses from the Commodity Futures Trading Commission to offer so-called event contracts, which is a type of derivative swap. But 44 states have argued that these platforms are in fact gambling and should be subjected to state gaming laws, restrictions, and taxes. The panel wrote, quote, "The substance of the sports event contracts offered on Kalshi's exchange is sports gambling, regardless of whether Kalshi calls them swaps." And it called the company's attempts to distinguish its products from sports betting as unpersuasive. Kalshi said it plans to appeal. Spokeswoman Danny Lever said, quote, "Despite the Ninth Circuit's opinion, we still believe the CFTC regulations as written do not prohibit sports contracts. And in any event, the CFTC is working to clarify those regulations. We will be seeking further review." The ruling creates a split with a similar case in the Third Circuit Court of Appeals, which sided with prediction markets over New Jersey earlier this year. A conflict, experts say, makes Supreme Court review increasingly likely. The Ninth Circuit's decision is now binding precedent across 8 states, including California and Arizona. California is pushing back against the Trump administration's move to roll back offshore wind energy development. State Attorney General Rob Bonta and the California Energy Commission say the administration's cancellation of a wind energy deal will roll back the state's progress, harming California's clean energy and climate goals and jeopardizing clean energy jobs while boosting the fossil fuel industry. Christopher Martinez reports.
9: State Attorney General Rob Bonta announced his latest lawsuit against the Trump administration at a news conference Friday morning.
10: We're here today to announce a new lawsuit challenging the Trump administration's unlawful buyout of Golden State Wind's offshore wind energy lease.
9: The Trump administration is buying back offshore wind leases from energy companies as part of its move to discourage wind energy in favor of fossil fuels. In California, the administration bought out the $120 million lease that Golden State Wind acquired in a 2022 auction in order to develop a 2-gigawatt offshore wind farm. Bonta describes the administration's move.
10: And here's the deal. The administration is using $120 million from the judgment fund, taxpayer money, your money, used to pay legitimate claims against the federal government to get Golden State Wind to abandon its lease. As part of the deal, Golden State Wind must then turn around and invest that same amount, $120 million, in fossil fuel projects outside California. Trump is lining big oil's pockets by way of a renewable energy program. Think about that. Trump wants to throw millions of dollars away to stop progress, stop renewable energy.
9: The Federal Department of the Interior says the agreement with Golden State Wind, using $120 million from a judgment fund, settles litigation. But Bunta says there's a problem. Golden State Wind never sued, so there's nothing to settle.
10: This is a sham settlement. The judgment fund is not the president's piggy bank. The Constitution gives Congress, not the president, the power to decide how taxpayer dollars are spent. The Trump administration does not get to go around Congress to fund its own energy agenda. Backwards energy agenda.
9: Bunta says the buyout and other similar deals could cost California more than 174,000 jobs. So far, the Trump administration has committed some $4 billion to kill offshore wind energy projects nationwide. Since the first U.S. offshore wind farm began operating near Rhode Island a decade ago, other states have followed suit. But President Donald Trump, a promoter of oil and other fossil fuels, has attacked renewable energy programs in general, wind energy more specifically, and offshore wind especially. In March, he announced plans to pay a French company nearly $1 billion to stop its offshore wind projects. Trump has also barred new wind and solar projects on federal land. David Hochschild is chair of the California Energy Commission.
11: What the Trump administration has done here is both reckless and unlawful, and it's attacking a really important pillar of our clean energy future. Offshore wind represents an opportunity to grow the innovation economy here, scale up investment and jobs as we reduce emissions and clean the air.
9: He says the state has already invested more than $100 million to plan for offshore wind projects.
11: Instead of building on that progress, what the Trump administration has done is recklessly and illegally use taxpayer dollars to make these clean energy projects disappear and turning back the clock.
9: Hochschild says he expects the state to prevail in its lawsuit. Attorney General Bunta shares his optimism, and he says this is not the first time California is fighting back against Trump's attacks on wind energy.
10: We took the Trump administration to court over its unlawful nationwide freeze on wind energy development, and we won. Just this summer, we stepped in again when they unlawfully froze nationwide offshore onshore wind projects, and we blocked that too. And we've put the Trump administration on notice over its buyout deal to kill the Invenergy offshore wind project. So make no mistake, California won't stand idly by while the Trump administration uses and abuses taxpayer dollars to dismantle an industry we've spent years building. We'll continue to fight back.
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0: I'm Scott Baba. You're listening to the Pacifica Evening News. We'll be back with more after this.
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0: In Arizona, the Tohono O'odham Nation says armed federal agents accompanied border wall contractors onto its sovereign land without authorization to begin pre-construction work. The nation says Customs and Border Protection then blocked tribal police from citing or removing the contractors. The confrontation follows a federal court's denial of the nation's request to halt border wall construction, which tribal leaders warn could damage sacred sites, harm the environment, and further divide O'odham communities on both sides of the U.S.-Mexico border. The tribe had posted no trespassing signs, and the contractors entered tribal land without permission. Federal officials say the wall is direly needed, citing the area's history as a drug and immigrant smuggling corridor. KPFA's Lauren Schmidt spoke with the Hono'ahtum Nation Chairman Verlin Jose for an update on the situation and the nation's efforts to defend its sovereignty.
14: My name is Verlin Jose. I am the chairman of the Hono'ahtum Nation in southern Arizona.
15: Chairman Jose, on Tuesday, you reported that approximately 20 masked and armed customs and border protection agents accompanied border wall contractors onto your land. You said they were operating without authorization and in violation of the nation's civil trespass law. Can you update us on the situation and explain what has happened since?
14: Okay, yes, 4 a.m. Tuesday morning, I get a call. There's a lot of traffic going southbound. Later, to be confirmed by our police, that there were contractors escorted by U.S. Border Patrol and other law enforcement to do pre-construction activity on the border. So Tuesday, Wednesday, Thursday, and today, they're moving. They had indicated. So 4 a.m., I get a call. 4:58 a.m., 5 o'clock, I get an email from the Border Patrol chief saying, oh, by the way, I forgot to send you this letter. We're going to be out there. It's what we're going to be doing. We're going to be out there. We're going to be drilling some bore samples on the ground, and we're going to be out there for 7 to 10 days from this point to that point. So our Border Patrol there on the ground escorting them, and Bureau of Indian Affairs Police were also with them. Our Hono'ahtum Police Department have encountered them. At first, they tried to block our police from going to the area that they were, but eventually allowed our chief of police and assistant chief and our ranger personnel there, and we were going to document, record, photograph, and get some drone footage of what was going on there. Fast forward to today, there's still, the other night I was there on the border, and they're moving quite quickly, drilling the samples up the dirt. So they're moving. Today I have not been out there, nor have I got any updates just yet. So we'll see where they're at tonight or tomorrow.
15: Your tribe has emphasized that it has been on the front lines of border issues since 1854 and that it has cooperated with federal border security efforts for decades. How do you view this latest escalation, and what does it mean for the nation's relationship with the federal government moving forward?
14: Our response is that, as we stated, we are Homeland Security. We've always been Homeland Security, even before this border was created. It's one of our basic instructions is to protect the land and protect the people and all living things, you know, including the animals. So culturally, that is within us. And as this border was created, which we look at as an imaginary line, is that we still have to protect this area. We still have to protect it. And so the Hono'ahtum Nation has worked with the United States government, Border Patrol, in many areas in terms of securing this country, the United States of America, when by their own accord, their own numbers in the last couple of years, the immigration apprehensions and drug seizures has been down by 95%. We believe that the efforts that we're doing collaboratively are working without a wall. And so we are still guarding the homeland. We have tribal members who are not protesting, but are there in prayer, lighting prayer fires and continuing our sacred songs and our traditional prayers. Again, still protecting the homeland, making sure, observing and capturing any and all data that we can obtain.
15: It's my understanding that you are considering further legal action as current interactions on the ground have remained peaceful. What comes next, and do you expect protests to grow as both native and non-native people seek to defend your sovereignty?
14: So in June, we've attempted to work with the Secretary of Department of Homeland Security, the Commissioner, the local Border Patrol Sector Chief, and so forth. And we were just backed up into a corner. And they just told us that we're going to be sending out a team of potential bidders. And by the end of June, we'll be issuing a contract. So what are the options that we have to do but to file this in the U.S. District Court? And so we did file a complaint. We also filed an injunction. As you may be aware, the judge denied our request for an injunction. And right now we're appealing that denial of the injunction and moving forward and exercising any and all options that we have. As for tribal members on the ground, there are protesters there. We have a lot of inquiries from a lot of grassroots organizations and environmental groups and so forth. Like, you know, you just tell us and we're ready to come stand with you. What is it that you need? You know, today, numerous calls, other tribal chiefs, tribal chairmen saying, give us a call. We're ready to come help you. We believe that it's just going to be a matter of time. We hear the support out there, and we also feel the impacts that it has on our people. And as I said, that, you know, contractors, Border Patrol, they get to go home and sleep at their homes in a safe environment where we don't. We get to be here at the front lines, if you would call that, and knowing that something is coming our way. It's taken physical, emotional drain on our people, a psychological drain on not knowing, because the people have said that they don't want this wall to. And that's what we got to deal with. And that's what I think the people on the outside are seeing, this injustice. Everybody can see the wrongdoing that's going on here. Everybody can see that. And that's why they're coming up and saying, hey, how can we help?
0: And that was KPFA's Lauren Schmidt speaking with Tohono O'odham Nation Chairman Verlon Jose. California Governor Gavin Newsom has announced $44 million today for 15 projects supporting tribal stewardship, salmon recovery, and desert conservation across California. The investments are part of the state's goal of conserving 30% of its lands and coastal waters by 2030. The administration said strengthening partnerships with California tribes, recognized as the original stewards of the state's lands and waters, is central to that effort. The announcement came as a tribal water rights bill heads to Newsom's desk. Assembly Bill 2218 would establish a state policy recognizing historic inequities in tribal access to and control over water. It would also strengthen government-to-government consultation when state agencies develop water policies, regulations, permits, and grant programs. The measure would allow a tribe to request formal consultation with the State Water Resources Control Board when it investigates water rights claims involving waterways within the tribe's ancestral territory. The bill is supported by Klamath River tribes, including the Karuk and Yurok. It passed the Assembly 56-0 and cleared the State Senate 28-0 without receiving a single opposing vote during the legislative process. Tribal leaders are urging Newsom to sign it, calling the measure an opportunity to move California, quote, from apology to action. The legislation advances as Klamath River tribes celebrate a separate legal victory over the management of the river's water. The Ninth Circuit Court of Appeals recently ruled in favor of the Yurok Tribe, the Pacific Coast Federation of Fishermen's Associations, and the Institute for Fisheries Resources. The court affirmed that the Bureau of Reclamation must comply with the Endangered Species Act when operating the 240,000-acre Klamath Irrigation Project near the river's headwaters. That includes protecting imperiled Southern Oregon and Northern California coast coho salmon, along with Chinook salmon. The groups filed the lawsuit in 2019, arguing that federal mismanagement of limited water supplies contributed to the decline of Klamath River salmon. Amy Bowers Cordalis is a Yurok citizen, fisherwoman, and Native American civil rights attorney who previously served as general counsel for the Yurok tribe. She said the ruling makes clear that management of the Klamath Project cannot directly contribute to the extinction of federally protected species.
16: The Ninth Circuit Federal Court of Appeals held that the federal government has to provide water for salmon in the Klamath River. We are thrilled with this decision, and basically what it means is that the Endangered Species Act applies to the federal government's operation of the Klamath Reclamation Project, and the federal government is required to release water for salmon. This is a significant victory as we work to recover our salmon runs and the river itself on the Klamath. It's also of a national importance because it will help other rivers, other salmon, other people who are attempting to protect and restore their home waters.
0: The ruling comes as scientists document the rapid return of salmon following the removal of four dams from the Klamath River. The first peer-reviewed study of the salmon recovery was published in Scientific Reports Thursday, part of the Nature portfolio of journals. Researchers used high-resolution imaging sonar near the former Iron Gate Dam to count salmon swimming into habitat that had been blocked for more than a century. During the first fall migration after the dams were removed, over 7,000 Chinook passed the former dam site. That represented about 18% of all Chinook returning to the Klamath Basin in 2024. The following year, the number nearly doubled to more than 13,300. Within two migration seasons, Chinook had reoccupied 88% of their documented historical range above the former dams. The fish reclaimed 214 miles of the Klamath River. Four hydroelectric dams were removed in October of 2024 in the largest dam removal project in history. However, two dams remain on the river's main stem in Oregon, but removing the four lower dams reopened more than 400 miles of habitat. For more than a century, those dams prevented salmon from reaching cold, spring-fed waters that could provide refuge as the climate grows warmer. Dam-altered river conditions also contributed to disease outbreaks, including the 2002 fish kill that killed more than 33,000 adult Chinook. The new findings show salmon quickly returning when barriers are removed. Scientists are also watching for the possible return of the spring run Chinook, a distinct and ecologically important population that has not been documented near the former Iron Gate Dam since the 1970s. We now turn to Central America in Minutes, an original podcast from El Faro English. El Faro is a bilingual news outlet founded in El Salvador nearly three decades ago and now operating in exile. KPFA Pacifica Evening News is proud to partner with the El Faro to bring its reporting to listeners across California and the United States. As democratic institutions and civil liberties come under growing pressure across the region, this partnership reflects our shared commitment to independent journalism, shining a light where those in power would prefer darkness and ensuring that borders do not become barriers to the truth. In today's edition, the United States quietly deports Mexican nationals to Guatemala and Honduras. The Trump administration uses travel visas to punish critics and reward allies. And a former advisor to the president of Honduras is arrested in Bolivia on charges of attempted femicide. El Faro host Roman Gressier has more.
17: No hay ninguna permanencia. No hay ningún refugio.
18: There is no permanent residence, no refuge, and no one who can be considered a safe third country because they are all just in transit.
19: That's Guatemalan President Bernardo Arevalo on August 19th, addressing reports that more than 2,000 Mexican nationals have been deported from the United States to Guatemala in the last year. According to CBS News, in the last year, the Trump administration has been quietly deporting Mexican migrants to Guatemala and Honduras. Last year, the Guatemalan government signed an agreement with the U.S. to accept deported Central Americans and migrants of other nationalities. But Arevalo framed the deal as not being the same as the controversial, quote, safe third country agreements of Trump's first term. At a press conference last week, Arevalo acknowledged the Mexican arrivals but offered no further details about this agreement with the U.S. He indicated that Mexican deportees are transferred out of Guatemala within 24 hours, with the costs covered by the Mexican government or, in some cases, with U.S. funding. Mexico's foreign secretary said in a statement, quote, "The Mexican government has communicated its opposition to this practice to U.S. authorities and reiterated that every Mexican citizen has the right to enter the country," close quote. Mexico has requested criminal charges over the death of 17 people in U.S. immigration custody. This is almost entirely punitive, Adam Isaacson, a researcher at the Washington Office on Latin America, told CBS News. As El Faro English has reported, since Donald Trump returned to the White House, every country in Central America has accepted people deported by the U.S. from third countries, Guatemala, Honduras, Costa Rica, Panama, El Salvador, Belize, and Nicaragua. According to Reuters, the Honduran government's Center for Returning Migrants has not received any Mexican citizens, and its foreign ministry said it had no information on the matter. But Human Rights First confirmed to Reuters the deportation of about 200 Mexicans to Honduras. In the last 2 weeks, according to the Associated Press, 117 Mexicans deported from the United States arrived in San Pedro Sula, Honduras's second city. That same report also indicates that, since Trump's return to office, Costa Rica has received at least 11 Mexican nationals. The United States is weaponizing its visa system to reward allies and punish critics across the Americas, recent reporting shows. While previous U.S. administrations used visa bans to punish foreign officials accused of corruption or undermining democratic institutions, the Trump administration has turned the visa system into a regional stick to punish countries in line with its so-called Monroe Doctrine. The term is the Trump administration's spin on the Monroe Doctrine, the 19th century policy aimed at keeping foreign powers out of the Americas. Today, Washington is using visa sanctions to reinforce U.S. influence in the region and punish those seen as helping China or Russia expand their presence. In Costa Rica, after two lawmakers criticized a 2025 presidential decree banning Huawei and other Chinese 5G vendors, the State Department revoked their U.S. visas. Earlier this year, five of the seven board members of the newspaper of record, La Nación, also had their visas revoked as the newspaper maintained critical coverage of former President Rodrigo Chavez, a close Trump ally in Central America. In Panama, two politicians criticized a sweeping security agreement between their country and the United States in June 2025. Days later, they were notified that their U.S. visas had been pulled. Former diplomats told the New York Times that the Trump administration's approach represents a sharp break from how Washington historically dealt with the region. But the administration is not only punishing critics, it is also rewarding political allies. El Salvador, where President Nayib Bukele has emerged as one of Trump's closest regional allies, is a good example. Under the Biden administration, the United States sanctioned dozens of Central American officials it considered corrupt or anti-democratic, through measures associated with the Engel List. Now, three high-profile Salvadoran officials have regained their visas. Travel records reviewed by the New York Times show that all three have entered the United States since July 2025. Bukele's press secretary, Ernesto Sanabria, was sanctioned in 2022 for allegedly pressuring opposition officials to resign under threat of criminal charges. Cristian Guevara, leader of Bukele's legislative caucus, was sanctioned that same year after introducing legislation criminalizing certain media coverage of gangs. He has traveled to the U.S. three times since September 2025. Javier Argueta, then a legal advisor to Bukele, was sanctioned in 2022 for his role in the unconstitutional removal of judicial officials in 2021. He told the New York Times that his visa had been restored. In August 2025, he posted a photo on X while eating at a U.S. fast food restaurant with his family. He added Salvadoran and American flag emojis for good measure. An Argentine advisor to far-right parties in Central and South America, Fernando Cerinedo, was arrested in Bolivia on charges of attempted femicide against his partner. Bolivian authorities found more than $40,000 in his home and are also investigating him for illicit enrichment. Cerinedo has advised figures like Javier Milei of Argentina and Jair Bolsonaro of Brazil. Last November, before the elections in Honduras, he advised Nasri Asfura, the current president, whom Trump personally endorsed days before the vote. Cerimedo confirmed to the digital outlet Contracorriente that he was behind the strategy that led Trump to explicitly back Asfura. He also said that his close relationship with Dick Morris, Trump's 2016 election advisor, was what connected him to Trump. When he was an advisor to Milei, the Argentine press alleged that Cerimedo had ties to former Trump advisor and lobbyist Roger Stone. Stone was a key lobbyist behind Trump's pardoning of former Honduran President Juan Orlando Hernandez, who had been sentenced to 45 years in prison for drug trafficking. He also pushed for U.S. policy in favor of the Guatemalan opposition, calling Arevalo the, quote, Maduro of Guatemala. When asked to confirm by Contracorriente, Cerimedo denied any ties to Stone, but both men were involved in the Honduran National Party lobbying in Washington. The Argentine advisor is also known for running online troll farms, boosting his clients and attacking their opponents. Mexican President Claudia Sheinbaum accused him of spreading fake news through social media trolls. In an interview with the Argentine newspaper La Nación, he openly admitted to running troll farms, but said they are a valid communication strategy. Quote, people know they exist, so why lie? It's better for them to know who creates and uses trolls and to understand the rules of the game, he said. Cerimedo was invited to the Summit for Electoral Integrity in Guatemala, an event held on Friday, August 28th, by the Liga Pro Patria, a far-right organization that, in 2023, supported coup efforts against the elections. Cerimedo was evidently unable to attend. He remains in custody in Bolivia. Thanks for listening to Central American Minutes. This episode was written by Leidian Colon Santiago, Gabriel Labrador, and Juliana Ramazzini. 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Every week, Central American Minutes gets you up to speed on our region in under 10 minutes. And we're now syndicated on Pacifica Network radio stations across the United States. 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Until next week, hasta pronto.
0: For more independent journalism from and about Central America, subscribe to the El Faro English newsletter at elfaro.net. 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Northern California faith leaders are launching a series of monthly vigils opposing a proposed federal immigration detention facility near Gilroy. The first Freedom Vigil will take place Sunday at 3 p.m. outside the proposed site at 7240 Holsklaw Road. Organizers say clergy, community leaders, and immigrant rights advocates will gather to pray, demonstrate solidarity with immigrant communities, and demand an end to construction.
20: I'm Rebecca Armendariz with the ICE Out of Gilroy Coalition. We're a coalition of community members, activists, and advocacy orgs that came together to push back against the plans to build an ICE detention processing center in Gilroy. This weekend, on Sunday, we have a coalition of faith organizations and people from faith backgrounds who are coming together to hold a vigil, and they'll be doing this on a regular basis at the site of the proposed ICE Detention Processing Center in Gilroy. The vigil will be hosted this Sunday by folks from the Quaker community, the local Quaker community, and we're looking forward to them, you know, bringing that element to this fight. We always have to remember that our humanity when we're pushing back against this, you know, and hope that those who are trying to build this will too.
0: Santa Clara County and California Attorney General Rob Bonta have filed litigation challenging the project over alleged safety and environmental violations. A court hearing is scheduled for September 8th. The timber fire burning near the Big Sur coast in Monterey County has forced another closure of Highway 1. The fire has burned more than 23,000 acres, making California's largest active wildfire that is not fully contained. Fire officials report 21% containment. Fire officials will hold a community meeting Saturday at 4 p.m. at Cachagua Community Park in Carmel Valley. Residents can receive updates and ask questions about the fire. Bay Area weather this evening, mostly clear before becoming partly cloudy, lows in the upper 50s. Partly cloudy tomorrow morning before becoming sunny with highs in the upper 60s to mid 70s. In the Central Valley, mostly cloudy tonight, then gradually becoming mostly clear with a low around 70. Sunny tomorrow with highs in the mid 90s. In Los Angeles tonight, mostly cloudy with lows in the low 70s. Sunny tomorrow with highs near 90. That's it for the news tonight. I'm Scott Baba. Good evening.
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23: News by Joseph Jacobs. This is a LibriVox recording. 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News. Mr. G.
24: Ha! Stuart! How are you, my old boy? How do things go on at home?
23: Steward. Bad enough, Your Honor. The magpie's dead.
24: Poor Mag. So he's gone. How came he to die?
23: Overate himself, sir.
24: Did he indeed? A greedy dog. Why? What did he get that he liked so well?
23: Horseflesh. He died of eating horseflesh.
24: How came he to get so much horseflesh?
23: All your father's horses, sir.
24: What? Are they dead too?
23: Aye, sir. They died of overwork.
24: And why were they overworked?
23: To carry water, sir.
24: To carry water? And what were they carrying water for?
23: Sure, sir. To put out the fire.
24: Fire? What fire?
23: Your father's house has burned down to the ground.
24: My father's house burned down? And how came it to be on fire?
23: I think, sir, it must have been the torches.
24: Torches? What torches?
23: At your mother's funeral.
24: My mother dead?
23: Aye, poor lady. She never looked up after it.
24: After what?
23: The loss of your father.
24: My father gone too?
23: Yes, poor gentleman. He took to his bed as soon as he heard of it.
24: Heard of what?
23: The bad news, an it please, Your Honour.
24: What? More miseries, more bad news.
23: Yes, sir. Your bank has failed, your credit is lost, and you're not worth a single shilling in the world. I made bold, sir, to come and wait on you about it, for I thought you would like to hear the news. End of News by Joseph Jacobs, read by Francis Brown, www.francislv.wordpress.com.
25: The Sagacious Monkey and the Boar in Japanese Fairy Tales by Yei Theodora Ozaki. This is a LibriVox recording. 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Long, long ago, there lived in the province of Shinshin in Japan a traveling monkey man who earned his living by taking round a monkey and showing off the animal's tricks. One evening, the man came home in a very bad temper and told his wife to send for the butcher the next morning. The wife was very bewildered and asked her husband,
26: "Why do you wish me to send for the butcher?"
25: "It's no use taking that monkey round any longer. He's too old and he forgets his tricks. I beat him with my stick all I know how, but he won't dance properly. I must now sell him to the butcher and make what money out of him I can. There's nothing else to be done." The woman felt very sorry for the poor little animal and pleaded for her husband to spare the monkey, but her pleading was in vain. the man was determined to sell him to the butcher. Now the monkey was in the next room and overheard every word of the conversation. He soon understood that he was to be killed, and he said to himself, "Barbarous indeed is my master. Here I have served him faithfully for years, and instead of allowing me to end my days comfortably and in peace, he's going to let me be cut up by the butcher, and my poor body is to be roasted and stewed and eaten. Woe is me! What am I to do? Ah, a bright thought has struck me. There is, I know, a wild boar living in the forest nearby. I have often heard tell of his wisdom. Perhaps if I go to him and tell him the strait I am in, he will give me counsel. I will go and try." There was no time to lose. The monkey slipped out of the house and ran as quickly as he could to the forest to find the boar. The boar was at home, and the monkey began his tale of woe at once. "Good Mr. Boar, I have heard of your excellent wisdom. I am in great trouble. You alone can help me. I have grown old in the service of my master, and because I cannot dance properly now, he intends to sell me to the butcher. What do you advise me to do? I know how clever you are." The boar was pleased at the flattery, and determined to help the monkey. He thought for a little while, and then said, "Hasn't your master a baby?" "Oh, yes," said the monkey. "He has one infant son." "Doesn't it lie by the door in the morning when your mistress begins the work of the day?" "Well, I will come around early, and when I see my opportunity, I will seize the child and run off with it." "What then?" said the monkey. "Why, the mother will be in a tremendous scare, and before your master and mistress know what to do, you must run after me and rescue the child, and take it home safely to its parents. And you will see when the butcher comes, they won't have the heart to sell you." The monkey thanked the boar many times, and then went home. He did not sleep much that night, as you may imagine, for thinking of the morrow. His life depended on whether the boar's plan succeeded or not. He was the first up, waiting anxiously for what was to happen. It seemed to him a very long time before his master's wife began to move about and open the shutters to let in the light of day. Then all happened as the boar had planned. The mother placed her child near the porch as usual, while she tidied up the house and got her breakfast ready. The child was crooning happily in the morning sunlight, dabbing on the mats at the play of light and shadow. Suddenly there was a noise in the porch, and a loud cry from the child. The mother ran out from the kitchen to the spot, only just in time to see the boar disappearing through the gate, with her child in its clutch. She flung out her hands with a loud cry of despair, and rushed into the inner room where her husband was still sleeping soundly. He sat up slowly and rubbed his eyes, and crossly demanded what his wife was making all that noise about. By the time the man was alive to what had happened, and they both got outside the gate, the boar had got well away. But they saw the monkey running after the thief as hard as his legs would carry him. Both the man and wife were moved to admiration at the plucky conduct of the sagacious monkey, and their gratitude knew no bounds when the faithful monkey brought the child safely back to their arms. "There," said the wife, "this is the animal you want to kill. If the monkey hadn't been here, we should have lost our child forever."
2: "You are right, wife, for once," said the man, as he carried the child into the house. "You may send the butcher back when he comes. And now give us all a good breakfast, and the monkey too." When the butcher arrived, he was sent away with an order for some boar's meat for the evening dinner. And the monkey was petted and lived the rest of his days in peace, nor did his master ever strike him again.
25: End of the Sagacious Monkey and the Boar in Japanese Fairy Tales by Yei Theodora Ozaki.
3: 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This is a LibriVox recording. All LibriVox recordings are in the public domain. 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The Wolf and the Seven Little Goats. There was once an old goat who had seven little ones and was as fond of them as ever mother was of her children.

0: Children, your mother has come back and has brought each of you something. But the kids knew it was the wolf by the hoarse voice. We will not open the door, cried they. You are not our mother. She has a delicate and sweet voice, and your voice is hoarse. You must be the wolf. Then off went the wolf to a shop and bought a big lump of chalk and ate it up to make his voice soft. And then he came back, knocked at the house door, and cried, Open the door, my dear children. Your mother is here and has brought each of you something. But the wolf had put up his black paws against the window, and the kids, seeing this, cried out, We will not open the door. Our mother has no black paws like you. You must be the wolf. The wolf then ran to the baker. Baker, said he, I am hurt in the foot. Pray spread some dough over the place. And when the baker had plastered his feet, he ran to the miller. Miller, said he, strew me some white meal over my paws. But the miller refused, thinking the wolf must be meaning harm to someone. If you don't do it, cried the wolf, I'll eat you up. And the miller was afraid and did as he was told. And that just shows what men are. And now came the rogue the third time to the door and knocked. Open, children, cried he. Your dear mother has come home and brought each of you something from the wood. First, show us your paws, said the kids, so that we may know if you are really our mother or not. And he put up his paws against the window. And when they saw that they were white, all seemed right, and they opened the door. And when he was inside, they saw it was the wolf, and they were terrified and tried to hide themselves. One ran under the table, the second got into bed, and the third into the oven, the fourth in the kitchen, the fifth in the cupboard, and the sixth under the sink, the seventh in the clock case. But the wolf found them all, and gave them short shrift. One after the other, he swallowed down all but the youngest, who was hid in the clock case. And so the wolf, having got what he wanted, strolled forth into the green meadows, and laying himself under a tree, he fell asleep. Not long after, the mother goat came back from the wood, and oh, what a sight met her eyes! The door was standing wide open, table, chairs, and stools all thrown about, dishes broken, quilt and pillows torn off the bed. She sought her children. They were nowhere to be found. She called to each of them by name, but nobody answered until she came to the name of the youngest. Here I am, mother, a little voice cried. Here, in the clock case. And so she helped him out, and heard how the wolf had come and eaten all the rest. And you may think how she cried for the loss of her dear children. At last, in her grief, she wandered out of doors, and the youngest kid with her. And when they came into the meadow, there they saw the wolf lying under a tree, and snoring so that the branches shook. The mother goat looked at him carefully on all sides, and she noticed how something inside his body was moving and struggling. Dear me, thought she. Can it be that my poor children, that he devoured for his evening meal, are still alive? And she sent the little kid back to the house for a pair of shears and needle and thread. Then she cut the wolf's body open, and no sooner had she made one snip that out came the head of one of the kids, and then another snip, and then one after the other, the six little kids all jumped out alive and well, for in his greediness the rogue had swallowed them down whole. How delightful this was! So they comforted their dear mother, and hopped about like tailors at a wedding. Now fetch some good hard stones, said the mother, and we will fill his body with them, as he lies asleep. And so they fetched some in haste, and put them inside him, and the mother sewed him up so quickly again that he was none the wiser. When the wolf at last awoke, and got up, the stones inside him made him feel very thirsty. And as he was going to the brook to drink, they struck and rattled one against another. And so he cried out, What is this I feel inside me, knocking hard against my bones? How should such a thing betide me? They were kids, and now they're stones. So he came to the brook and stooped to drink, but the heavy stones weighed him down, so he fell over into the water and was drowned. And when the seven little kids saw it, they came up running. The wolf is dead, the wolf is dead, they cried, and taking hands, they danced with their mother all about the place. End of The Wolf and the Seven Little Goats by Jacob and Wilhelm Grimm.
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3: The Little Red Hen, edited by Hamilton Wright Mabey, Edward Everett Hale, and William Byron Forbush. This is a LibriVox recording. All LibriVox recordings are in the public domain. 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The Little Red Hen. Little Red Hen found a grain of wheat. Who'll plant this? She asked. Not I, said the cat. Not I, said the goose.
4: Not I, said the rat.
1: Then I will,
3: said the little red hen. So she buried the wheat in the ground. After a while, it grew up yellow and ripe.
1: The wheat is ripe now, said the little red hen. Who will cut and thresh it now?
3: Not I, said the cat.
1: Not I, said the goose.
4: Not I, said the rat.
1: Then I will, said the little red hen.
3: So she cut it with her bill and threshed it with her wings. Then she asked,
1: Who will take this wheat to the mill?
4: Not I, said the cat.
1: Not I, said the goose.
4: Not I, said the rat.
1: Then I will, said the little red hen.
3: So she took the wheat to the mill, where it was ground. Then she carried the flour home.
1: Then who will make me some bread with this flour? She asked.
4: Not I, said the cat.
1: Not I, said the goose.
4: Not I, said the rat.
1: Then I will, said the little red hen.
3: So she made and baked the bread. Then she said,
1: Now we shall see who will eat the bread.
3: We will, said cat, goose, and rat.
1: I'm quite sure you would, said the little red hen, if you could get it.
3: Then she called her chicks, and they ate up all the bread. There was none left for the cat, or the goose, or the rat. End of The Little Red Hen, edited by Hamilton Wright Mabey, Edward Everett Hale, and William Byron Forbush.
5: 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McKittrick. 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Recording by Laura Armentrout. A Thanksgiving ghost story about a boy who dined not wisely, but too well. The Thanksgiving feast had just ended, and only Donald and his little sister Grace remained at the table, looking drowsily at the plum pudding that they couldn't finish, but which they disliked to leave on their plates. When the plates had been removed, and the plum pudding taken to the kitchen and placed beside the well-carved gobbler, Donald and Grace were too tired to rise from their chairs to have their faces washed. They seemed lost in a roseate repose, until Grace finally thought of the wishbone that they intended to break after dinner. "Come now, Donald," she said, "let's break the old gobbler's wishbone." "All right," replied Donald, opening his eyes slowly and unwrapping the draperies of his sweet plum pudding dreams from about him. "Let's do it now." So he held up the wishbone, and Grace took hold of the other end of it with a merry laugh. "Here, you must not take hold so far from the end, because I have a fine wish to make and want to get the big half if possible." "So have I a nice wish to make," replied Grace with a sigh, "and I also want the big end." And so they argued for a few minutes until their mother entered the room and told them that if they could not stop quarreling over the wishbone, she would take it from them and throw it into the fire. So they lost no time in taking it by the ends and snapping it asunder. "Hurrah!" exclaimed Donald, observing Grace's expression of disappointment. "I've got it!" "Well, I've made a wish too," said Grace. "But it won't come true," replied Donald, "because you have the little end." And then Donald thought he would go out in the air and play, because his great dinner made him feel very uncomfortable. When he was out in the barnyard, it was just growing dusk, and Donald, through his half-closed eyes, observed a gobbler strutting about. To his great surprise, the gobbler approached him instead of running away. "I thought we had you for dinner today," said Donald. "You did," replied the gobbler coldly, "and you had a fine old time, didn't you?" "Yes," said Donald, You made a splendid dinner, and you ought to be pleased to think you made us all so happy. Your second joints were very sweet and juicy, and your drumsticks were like sticks of candy. And you broke my poor old wishbone with your little sister, didn't you?
6: I did.
5: And what did you wish? Asked the gobbler.
6: You mustn't ask me that, replied Donald, because, you know, if I tell you the wish I made, it would not come true.
5: But it was my wishbone, persisted the gobbler, and I think I ought to know something about it.
6: You have rights, I suppose, and your argument is not without force, replied Donald, with calm dignity. The gobbler was puzzled at so lofty a reply, and not understanding it, said,
5: I am only the ghost or spirit of the gobbler you ate today. But still I remember how one day last summer you threw a pan of water on me, and alluded to my wattles as a red necktie, and called me Old Harvard. Now, come along.
6: Where? Asked Donald.
5: To Wishbone Valley, where you will see the spirits of my ancestors eaten by your family.
6: It was now dusk, and Donald didn't like the idea of going to such a place. He was a brave, courageous boy on most occasions, but the idea of going to Wishbone Valley when the stars were appearing filled him with a dread that he didn't like to acknowledge, even to the ghost of a gobbler.
5: I can't go with you now, Mr. Gobbler, he said, because I have a lot of lessons to study for next Monday. Wait until tomorrow, and I will gladly go with you.
7: Come along, replied the gobbler with a provoked air, and let your lessons go until tomorrow, when you have plenty of light.
6: Thereupon the gobbler extended his wing, and took Donald by the hand, and started on a trot.
5: Not so fast, protested Donald.
7: Why not? Demanded the gobbler in surprise.
6: Because, replied Donald with a groan, I have just had my dinner, and I am too full of you to run. So the gobbler kindly and considerately slackened his pace to a walk, and the two proceeded out of the barnyard and across a wide meadow to a little valley surrounded by a dense thicket. The moon was just rising, and the thicket was silvered by its light, while the dry leaves rustled weirdly in the cold, crisp air.
7: This, said the gobbler, is Wishbone Valley. Look and see.
6: Donald strained his eyes, and sure enough, there were wishbones sticking out of the ground in every direction. He thought they looked like little croquet hoops, but he made no comments, for fear of offending the old gobbler. But he felt that he must say something to make the gobbler think that he was not frightened, so he remarked in an offhand way,
5: "Let's break one and make a wish."
6: The ghost of the old gobbler frowned, drew himself up, and uttered a ghostly whistle that seemed to cut the air. As he did so, the ghost of the other turkeys, long since eaten, popped out of the thickets with a great flapping of wings, and each one perched upon a wishbone and gazed upon poor Donald, who was so frightened that his collar flew into a standing position while he stood upon his toes with his knees knocking together at a great rate. Every turkey fixed its eyes upon the trembling boy, who was beside himself with fear.
5: "What shall we do with him, Grandpapa?" asked the gobbler of an ancient bird that could scarcely contain itself and remain on its wishbone.
7: I cannot think of anything terrible enough, Willie, replied the grandparent. It almost makes my ghost ship boil when I think of the way in which he used to amuse himself by making me a target for his bean-shooter. Often when I was asleep in the button-ball, he would fetch me one on the side of the head that would give me an earache for a week. But now it is our turn. Here the other turkeys broke into a wild chorus of approval. Take his bean-sugar from his pocket, suggested another bird, and let's have a shot at him. Donald was compelled to hand out his bean-shooter, and the grandparent took it, lay on his back, and with the handle of the bean-shooter in one claw and the missile end in the other, began to send pebbles at Donald at a great rate. He could hear them whistling past his ears, but could not see them to dodge. Fortunately, none struck him, and when the turkeys felt that they had had fun enough of that kind at his expense, the bean-shooter was returned to him.
6: "Now, then," said the gobbler's Aunt Fanny, "he once gave me a string of yellow beads for corn."
7: "What shall we do to him for that?" asked the gobbler.
6: "Make him eat a lot of yellow beads," said the chorus.
7: "But we have no beads," said the gobbler sadly.
6: "Then let's poke him with the stick," suggested the gobbler's granduncle Sylvester. "He used to do that to us."
7: So they all took up their wishbones and poked Donald until he was sore. Sometimes they would hit him in a ticklish spot and throw him into such a fit of laughter that they thought he was enjoying it all and chafing them. So they stuck their wishbones into the ground and took their positions on them once more to take a needed rest, for the poor ghosts were greatly exhausted. There was one quiet turkey who had taken no part in the proceedings.
6: "Why don't you suggest something?" demanded Uncle Sylvester.
7: "Because," replied the quiet turkey, "Donald never did anything to me, and I must treat him accordingly. I was raised and killed a long way from here and canned. Donald's father bought me at a store. To be a ghost in good standing, I should be on the farm where I was killed, and really I don't know why I should be here."
6: "Then you should be an impartial judge," said Aunt Fanny. "Now, what shall we do with him?"
1: "Tell them to let me go home," protested Donald, "and I'll agree never to molest or eat turkey again. I will give them all the angleworms I can dig every day, and on Thanksgiving Day I'll ask my father to have roast beef."
6: "I think," replied the impartial canned ghost, "that as all boys delight in chasing turkeys with sticks, it would be eminently just and proper for us, with the exception of myself, to chase this boy and beat him with our wishbones, to let him learn by experience that which he could scarcely learn by observation."
1: "What could I do but eat turkey when it was put on the table?" protested Donald.
6: "But you could help chasing us around with sticks," sang the chorus.
7: They thereupon descended from the wishbones upon which they had been perching, and flying after him, they darted the wishbones, which they held in their beaks, into his back and neck as hard as they could. Donald ran up and down Wishbone Valley, calling upon them to stop, and declaring that if turkey should ever be put upon the table again, he would eat nothing but the stuffing. When Donald found that the wishbones were sticking into his neck, like so many hornet stings, he made up his mind that he would run for the house. Finally, the wishbone tattoo stopped, and when he looked around, the gobbler, who was 20 feet away, said,
6: "When a Thanksgiving turkey dies, his ghost comes down here to Wishbone Valley to join his ancestors, and it never after leaves the valley. You will now know why every spring
7: the turkeys steal down here to hatch their little ones. As you are now over the boundary line, you are safe. Thank you, said Donald gratefully. Goodbye, sang all the ghosts in chorus. There was then a great ghostly flapping and whistling, and the turkeys and wishbones all vanished from sight. Donald ran home as fast as his trembling legs could carry him, and he fancied that the surviving turkeys on the place made fun of him as he passed on his way. When he reached the house, he was very happy, but made no allusion to his experience in Wishbone Valley, for fear of being laughed at. "Come, Donald," said his mother shortly after his arrival. "It is almost bedtime. You had better eat that drumstick and retire." "I think I have had turkey enough for today," replied Donald with a shudder. "And if it is just the same, I would rather have a nice, thick piece of pumpkin pie." So the girl placed a large piece of pie before him, and while he was eating with the keen appetite given him by the crisp air of Wishbone Valley, he heard a great clattering of hoofs coming down the road. These sounds did not stop until the express wagon drew up in front of the house, and the driver brought in a large package for Donald. "Hurrah!" shouted Donald in boundless glee. "Uncle Arthur has sent me a nice bicycle. Wasn't it good of him?" "Didn't you wish for a bicycle today, when you got the big end of the wishbone?" asked his little sister Grace. "What makes you think so?" asked Donald with a laugh. "Oh, I knew it all the time. And my wish came true, too." "How could your wish come true?" asked Donald with a puzzled look, "when you got the little half of the wishbone?" "I don't know," replied Grace, "but my wish did come true." "And what did you wish?" "Why," said Grace, running up and kissing her little brother affectionately, "I wished your wish would come true, of course." End of Wishbone Valley by R.K. McKittrick.
8: The Little Red House by C.J. Dennis. This is a LibriVox recording. All LibriVox recordings are in the public domain. For more information, or to volunteer, please visit LibriVox.org. Very few grown-up people understand houses. Only children understand them properly. And, if I understand them just a little, it is because I knew Sim. Sim and his wife, Emily Ann, lived in the Little Red House. It was built on a rather big mountain, and there were no other houses near it. At one time, long ago, the mountain had been covered all over with a great forest, but men had cut the trees down, all but one big blue gum, which grew near the Little Red House. The blue gum and the Little Red House were great friends, and often had long talks together. The blue gum was a very old tree, over 100 years old, and he was proud of it, and often used to tell of the time, long ago, when blackfellows hunted possums in his branches. That was before the white men came to the mountain, and before there were any houses near it. Once upon a time, I put a verse about the mountain and the little red house into a book of rhymes which I wrote for grown-ups. I don't think they thought much about it. Very likely they said, "Oh, it's just a house on a hill," and then forgot it, because they were too busy about other things. This is the rhyme. A great mother mountain, and kindly is she, who nurses young rivers and sends them to sea, and nestled high up on her sheltering lap is a little red house with a little straw cap that bears a blue feather of smoke curling high and a bunch of red roses cocked over one eye. I have tried here to draw the little red house for you as well as I can, and it isn't my fault if it happens to look just a little like somebody's face. I can't help it, can I, if the stones of the doorstep look something like teeth, or if the climbing roses make the windows look like a funny pair of spectacles. And if Emily Ann will hang big fluffy bobs on the window blinds for tassels, and if they swing about in the breeze like moving eyes, well, I am not to blame, am I? It just happens. The only thing I am sorry for is that I couldn't get the big blue gum into the picture. Of course, I could have drawn it quite easily, but it was too big. Sim and Emily Ann were fond of the little red house, and you may be sure the little red house was fond of them. He was their home. The only thing that bothered him was that they were sometimes away from home, and then he was miserable, like all empty houses. Now Sim was a tinker, a travelling tinker. He would do a little gardening and farming at home for a while, and then go off about the country for a few days, mending people's pots and pans and kettles. Usually Sim left Emily Ann at home to keep the little red house company, but now and then Emily Ann went with Sim for a trip, and then the little red house was very sad indeed. One morning, just as the sun was peeping over the edge of the world, the big blue gum woke up and stretched his limbs, and waited for the little red house to say, "Good morning." The blue gum always waited for the greeting because he was the older, and he liked to have the proper respect shown to him by young folk. But the little red house didn't say a word. The big blue gum waited and waited, but the little red house wouldn't speak. After a while, the blue gum said rather crossly, "You seem to be out of sorts this morning." But the little red house wouldn't say a word. "You certainly do seem as if you had a pain somewhere," said the blue gum. "And you look funny. You ought to see yourself." "Indeed," snapped the little red house, raising his eyebrows just as a puff of wind went by. "I can't always be playing the fool like some people. I've lived on this mountain, tree and sapling, for over 100 years, replied the big blue gum very severely, "and never before have I been treated with such disrespect. When trees become houses, they seem to lose their manners." "Forgive me," cried the little red house. "I didn't mean to be rude. I was just listening.
9: There are things going on inside me that I don't like."
8: "I hope they aren't ill-treating you," said the blue gum.
10: "They're going to leave me," sighed the little red house. "And they're laughing quite happily, as if they were glad about it. There's a nice thing for you, going to leave me and laughing about it."
8: "But perhaps you're wrong," said the big blue gum, who was not so hard-hearted as he seemed.
10: "I always know," moaned the little red house. "I can't be mistaken. Sim was singing his tinker's song this morning long before the sun was up, and I heard him tell Emily Ann not to forget her umbrella. That means she is going, and the little dog is going, and I shall be all alone."
8: "Well," answered the blue gum rather stiffly, "you still have me for company."
10: "I know," sighed the little red house. "Don't think I'm ungrateful. But when they both go away, I shan't be really and truly a home again until they come back. Just an empty house, and it makes me miserable. How would you like to be an empty house?"
8: "Some day I might be," replied the blue gum, "if I don't grow too old. There is some fine timber in me yet."
9: Suddenly there was a great clattering and stamping inside the little house,
8: and Sim began to sing his tinker's song. "Kettles and pans, kettles and pans, all the broad earth is the tinkering man's. The green leafy lane or the fields are his home, the road or the river where'er he roam. He roves for a living and rest where he can. Then bring out your kettle, ho, kettle or pan."
10: "There's a nice thing for you," said the little red house bitterly. "What kind of song do you call that? Any old place is good enough for his home, and I am just nothing."
8: "Oh, that's only his way of putting it," answered the blue gum kindly. "He doesn't really mean it, you know. He wants a change, that's all." But the little red house wouldn't say a word. "It looks a good deal like rain this morning, doesn't it?" said the blue gum cheerfully, trying to change the subject. But the little red house wouldn't say a word. Very soon Sim and Emily Ann, carrying bundles, came out of the little red house, laughing and talking, and Sim locked the door. "Now for a jolly trip," shouted Sim, as he picked up his firepot and soldering irons. But all at once Emily Ann ceased laughing and looked back wistfully at the little red house.
9: "After all, I'm sorry to leave our little home," she said.
8: "See how sad it looks." "Hurry on," cried Sim, who was all eagerness for the trip. Then he too looked back. "Why, you forgot to draw down the blinds," he said.
10: "No, I didn't forget," answered Emily Ann. but I think it a shame to blindfold the little red house while we are away. I just left the blinds up so that he could see things. Goodbye, little home, she called. And the little red house felt just the least bit comforted to think that Emily Ann was sorry to leave him. Then she went off down the winding path with Sim, and Sim began to shout his tinker's song again. The little red house watched them go down the mountain. Away they went, through the gate, past the black stump, round the bracken patch and over the bridge, across the potato paddock, through the slip rails, getting smaller and smaller, past the signpost, down by the big rocks, getting smaller and smaller, under the tree ferns, out onto the stony flat, across the red road, until they were just two tiny specks away down in the valley. Then they went through a white gate, round a turn, and the high scrub hid them. Had you been able to see the little red house just at that moment, you would have been sure he was going to cry. He looked so miserable and so lonely. "Cheer up," said the big blue gum. But the little red house couldn't say a word. Presently, the big blue gum groaned loudly.
11: "Ooh, golly," groaned the blue gum in a strange voice.
12: "I beg your pardon," said the little red house.
11: "Oh, I have a nasty sharp pain in my side," said the blue gum. "I do hope and trust it isn't white ants. It would be simply horrible if it were. Fancy getting white ants at my time of life. Here I have lived on this mountain, tree and sapling, for over 100 years. And to think those nasty, white, flabby little things should get me at last is horrible, horrible."
9: "I am sorry," said the little red house. "I'm afraid I've been very selfish, too. I was forgetting that everyone has troubles of his own, but I hope it isn't so bad as you fear."
11: "It is bad enough," groaned the blue gum. "Ow! There it is again. I'm afraid it is white ants.
9: I can feel the wretched little things nipping."
10: But the little red house hardly heard him. He was thinking again of his own troubles.
9: So they stood all through that day,
10: saying very little to each other. Rabbits came and played about the little red house, and lizards ran over his doorstep, and once
9: a big wallaby went flopping right past the front gate.
10: But the little red house paid no attention. He was too busy thinking of his loneliness. Birds came and perched in the branches of the big blue gum, and chattered and sang to him, trying to tell him the news of other trees on distant mountains. But the big blue gum took no notice. He was too busy thinking about white ants. So the sun sank low behind the little house, and the shadow of the tall blue gum began to creep down the mountain and get longer and longer. Just as it was growing dark, the big blue gum said suddenly,
11: "It certainly looks more like rain than ever. The heavy clouds have been gathering all day, and we shall get it properly tonight."
10: But the rain did not come that night, nor the next day, nor for 2 days and nights. And all this while the little red house and the big blue gum remained silent and miserable, one through loneliness, the other through white ants. But on the evening of the third day the big blue gum said,
11: "The rain will come tonight for certain. I know by the feel of the air."
12: "Let it come," said the little red house. "I don't care. I couldn't be more miserable than I am."
9: Just as he said that, one great raindrop fell right on the middle of his roof.
11: Plop. "It's coming already," cried the blue gum, "and it's going to pour."
10: Then three more big drops fell.
11: Plop, plop, plop. "I have never in my life seen such big raindrops," said the blue gum. "I've lived on this mountain, tree and sapling for..." But crash!
9: Came rain before he could finish.
10: And in 2 seconds everything was sopping wet. The noise of it was deafening.
11: "Why, it's a cloudburst," shouted the blue gum. "Half of my leaves have been stripped off already."
10: Then he peered through the rain and dark to see how the little red house was taking it.
11: "Why, what's the matter with your face?" he cried. "You look awful."
12: "I'm crying," sobbed the little red house.
9: "That's all, just crying. Can't you see the tears?"
11: "Nonsense," said the blue gum. "Those are not tears. It's just the rainwater running off your window sills."
9: "I tell you, I'm crying,"
10: wailed the little red house.
9: "I'm crying bitterly.
13: I should know, shouldn't I? I'm shivering and crying because I'm cold and lonely and miserable.
11: Oh, very well, agreed the blue gum. You are crying. But if this rain doesn't stop soon, you'll cry the front path away.
13: It certainly is wet.
8: Very late that night, the rain eased a little and then stopped altogether. The tears ceased to run from the eyes of the little red house.
13: And they now came only in drops,
8: slower and slower, falling into the great pool by the front door.
13: It's a hard world,
8: sobbed the little red house, squeezing out another tear.
11: Listen,
13: cried the big blue gum.
11: Do you hear that?
13: From far away on the distant ranges came a dull moaning sound.
8: As they listened, it grew louder, and right in the middle of it came another sound. Thump!
11: That's the wind, said the blue gum. And a big wind, too.
12: Let it come, sighed the little red house. I couldn't be more miserable than I am.
8: As he spoke, the moaning grew louder, and there were three or four quite big thumps, one after another.
12: What's that thumping? Asked the little house.
11: Those are my poor brothers, answered the big blue gum very sadly. Those are trees going down before the big wind. The birds were bringing me messages from those poor fellows quite lately, and now I shall never hear from them again. It's very sad.
12: I never thought the wind could blow down big trees, said the little house.
11: No tree knows when his time will come, the big blue gum answered gravely. I've had some very narrow escapes in my time, as tree and sapling, on this mountain.
8: The little red house was very quiet and thoughtful for a long time after that. Then he asked suddenly,
11: Which way do you think you would fall, if you did fall?
8: But the big blue gum said that he couldn't tell. It depended on the wind, and he might fall anyway.
12: Not on me, cried the little house.
8: The blue gum said that he didn't know, but he hoped not.
11: If you did fall on me, said the little red house, I suppose it would hurt me.
8: The blue gum said it certainly would, and there would be very little left but splinters and glass.
11: Then don't, please don't, yelled the little red house.
8: But before they could say another word, the great wind struck them with a roar. It tossed the roses about,
13: so that the eyebrows of the little house seemed to be twitching horribly,
8: and it swayed the big blue gum this way and that, till he appeared to be fighting for his very life.
13: It picked up the fallen leaves and twigs,
8: and even small stones,
13: and hurled them down the mountain in a cloud.
8: In the midst of all the uproar, the little house heard the blue gum calling to him.
11: As long as I've lived upon this mountain, tree and sapling, he shouted, I've never known such a wind. I'm not so young as I used to be, and I fear that my end has come.
12: Be brave, oh, be brave, implored the little red house.
11: Don't let him blow you down.
13: I should be so sorry to lose you.
11: What are you grunting for? I'm not grunting,
13: answered the blue gum in a pained voice.
11: Those are my roots giving way, one by one.
13: I can't stand much more of this.
11: Look out!
8: The little red house looked up, and what he saw terrified him. The big blue gum, in the clutch of the wind, was bent right over him, so that the top branches seemed to be just above his roof, and the great tree appeared to be falling helplessly.
11: Don't fall on me, shrieked the little red house. Oh, don't fall on me, because if you do, you know you'll squash me. I don't want to be squashed.
8: But the big blue gum said,
11: There is just one little root holding now. If that gives way, we are both done for.
12: Be brave, oh, be brave, shrieked the little red house.
8: Then, slowly, very slowly, the big blue gum began to straighten up again, away from the little red house.
11: I have stood upon this mountain, tree and sapling, for over 100 years, he said when he had recovered. But if it blows like that again, it is the end of me.
8: But it did not blow like that again. Though the wind howled and shrieked all that day,
13: as if it was very angry and disappointed that it could not blow down the big blue gum.
8: Then,
13: towards evening,
8: the wind fell. The heavy clouds went away beyond the edge of the sky, and all became very calm and peaceful. The birds came from their hiding places, and sat in the branches of the blue gum, and chattered away to him until he began to feel quite cheerful once more, in spite of his trouble. And when a certain little tree creeper, a very wise bird, came and had a long, serious talk with the blue gum, he became very much interested indeed, and quite happy. But the little red house was miserable still, and the beauty of the evening didn't cheer him up one bit. "Ah, well," said the blue gum, when the darkness came to the mountain, "I'm going to have a good sleep tonight. I'm a match still for old Daddy Wind, in spite of all his noise and bluster. And there are ways of dealing with white ants, too. I've lived upon this mountain, tree and sapling, for—" But as he was talking, he fell fast asleep. The little red house did not sleep. How could he, with his eyes wide open? So he just stood there all night, staring before him, lonely and wretched. And when an owl came and sat in the tree and began to call, "Mabok," the little red house told him rudely to stop his silly noise and clear out. That will just show you how very miserable he was. It was quite late next morning when the blue gum awoke. He stretched his big limbs and began to wonder what he might say to comfort the little red house. But when the blue gum looked down, he saw that the little red house was smiling all over his face. "Well now," cried the big blue gum cheerfully, "that's the kind of face I like to see in the morning. So you've decided to be sensible and forget your loneliness?" But the little red house didn't say a word. He just went on smiling. Then the big blue gum began to get uneasy. "I do hope your troubles haven't turned you silly," he said. "You haven't lost your senses, have you?"
12: "I?" cried the little red house. "Why, look down the valley. See who's coming."
8: Down, far down the valley, just coming through the white gate, were two figures that looked like tiny specks. And much nearer was another speck, which was certainly a little dog.
12: "It's them. I mean, those are they," shouted the little red house happily. "Sim and Emily Ann, and here comes our little dog."
14: "Well, you certainly have sharp eyes," replied the blue gum. "But I suppose I'm getting old. Over 100 years, you know."
8: The two figures were through the white gate now,
13: and had crossed the red road out onto the stony flat,
8: getting bigger and bigger as they came, and the smile on the little red house seemed to grow broader and broader. On they came under the tree ferns, up by the big rocks, past the signpost. And now the little red house could hear Sim singing his tinker's song. But it was not quite the same song this time. "Kettles and pans, ho, kettles and pans, where's there a home like the tinkering man's? Weary of wandering, home is the place, the little red house with a smile on his face. Weary and hungry, my Emily Ann, then put on the kettle, ho, put on the pan."
12: "Now that is the sort of song I do like," said the little red house, as he watched them coming up the mountain.
8: On they came, growing bigger and bigger, through the slip rails, across the potato paddock, over the bridge, round by the bracken patch, past the black stump, through the gate, and here they were right at the front door.
12: "Oh, I am glad to be home again," cried Emily Ann. "And do look at the little house. He seems to be smiling."
14: "Of course he is smiling," answered Sim. "But he has a very dirty face."
12: "The storm did that," said Emily Ann. "Now hurry and get the fire alight, and I'll put the kettle on."
8: And they went inside, laughing and singing, while the little dog flew round the house, barking for dear life,
13: and pretending he was very busy, seeing everything was in order.
14: "Now I suppose you're happy," said the big blue gum to the little red house.
12: "Happy?" cried the little house. "Of course I am. Why, I'm a home again."
8: But suddenly he remembered that his own happiness had made him forget all about his old friend's troubles, and he tried his best to look serious as he said,
12: "But what about you? Are the white ants still troubling you?"
14: "Ah," replied the blue gum, "don't let that worry you. Yesterday I had a talk with the doctor, Dr. Tree Creeper, you know.
15: A very clever little bird he is,
14: and he knows all about white ants. He examined me thoroughly all over. He says that they have hardly got under my skin yet, and he will have them all out in a couple of days, so that's all right."
12: "Well, I am glad," shouted the little red house. "Now we are all happy."
8: Then Sim got the fire started.
9: And the smoke curled up, and the little house had his gay blue feather once again.
8: Sim began to sing his tinker's song louder than ever, and Emily Ann, who was getting the meal ready, joined in, and sang too. Very soon the kettle also began to sing, and when the pan heard that, he began to sing. Then Dr. Tree Creeper arrived to attend to the white ants, and as he walked round the trunk of the big blue gum, tapping it just like a doctor, he began to sing. And two kookaburras, who were sitting on the fence, were so tickled with it all that they laughed and laughed till they made everyone else laugh with them. "This is quite like old times," laughed the big blue gum. "Are you contented now?"
12: "Am I contented?" cried the little red house. "Am I contented? Well, what would you think?"
8: And then, well, most ordinary grown-up folk would tell you that just then Emily Ann drew down one of the front blinds. But all the big blue gum knew, and all you and I know, is that the little red house winked. And when I saw him last, his smile was as broad as ever, and he was still winking. End of The Little Red House by C.J. Dennis. Read by Lucy Perry, in Bath, on January 28, 2012.
16: 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This is a LibriVox recording. 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Rumpelstiltskin. There was once a poor miller who had a beautiful daughter, and one day, having to go speak with the king, he said, in order to make himself appear of consequence, that he had a daughter who could spin straw into gold. The king was very fond of gold, and thought to himself, "That is an art which would please me very well," and so he said to the miller, "If your daughter is so very clever, bring her to the castle in the morning, and I will put her to the proof." As soon as she arrived, the king led her into a chamber which was full of straw, and giving her a wheel and a reel, he said, "Now set yourself to work, and if you have not spun this straw into gold by an early hour to-morrow, you must die." With these words he shut the room door and left the maiden alone. There she sat for a long time, thinking how to save her life, for she understood nothing of the art whereby straw might be spun into gold, and her perplexity increased more and more, till at last she began to weep. All at once the door opened, and in stepped a little man, who said, "Good evening, fair maiden. Why do you weep so sore?" "Ah," she replied, "I must spin this straw into gold, and I am sure I do not know how." The little man asked, "What will you give me if I spin it for you?" "My necklace," said the maiden. The dwarf took it, placed himself in front of the wheel, and whir, whir, whir, three times round, and the bobbin was full. Then he set up another, and whir, whir, whir, thrice round again, and a second bobbin was full. And so he went all night long, until all the straw was spun, and the bobbins were full of gold. At sunrise the king came, very much astonished to see the gold, the sight of which gladdened him, but did not make his heart less covetous. He caused the maiden to be led into another room, still larger, full of straw, and then he bade her spin it into gold during the night, if she valued her life. The maiden was again quite at a loss what to do, but while she cried, the door opened suddenly, as before, and the dwarf appeared, and asked her what she would give him in return for his assistance. "The ring off my finger," she replied. The little man took the ring and began to spin at once, and by morning all the straw was changed to glistening gold. The king was rejoiced above measure at the sight of this, but still he was not satisfied, but leading the maiden into another still larger room, full of straw as the others, he said, "This you must spin during the night, but if you accomplish it you shall be my bride." For, he thought to himself, "A richer wife thou canst not have in all the world." When the maiden was left alone, the dwarf appeared again and asked, for the third time, "What will you give me to do this for you?" "I have nothing left that I can give you," replied the maiden. "Then promise me your first-born child if you become queen," said he. The miller's daughter thought, "Who can tell if that will ever happen?" And, ignorant how else to help herself out of her trouble, she promised the dwarf what he desired, and he immediately set about and finished the spinning. When morning came, and the king found all he had wished for done, he celebrated his wedding, and the miller's fair daughter became queen. The gay time she had at the king's court caused her to forget that she had made a very foolish promise. About a year after the marriage, when she had ceased to think about the little dwarf, she brought a fine child into the world, and, suddenly, soon after its birth, the very man appeared and demanded what she had promised. The frightened queen offered him all the riches of the kingdom if he would leave her her child, but the dwarf answered, "No, something human is dearer to me than all the wealth of the world." The queen began to weep and groan so much that the dwarf pitied her and said, "I will leave you 3 days to consider. If you in that time discover my name, you shall keep your child." All night long the queen racked her brains for all the names she could think of, and sent a messenger through the country to collect far and wide any new names. The following morning came the dwarf, and she began with Caspar, Melchior, Balthazar, and all the odd names she knew, but at each the little man exclaimed, "That is not my name." The second day the queen inquired of all her people for uncommon and curious names, and called the dwarf Ribs of Beef, Sheepshank, Whalebone. But at each he said, "This is not my name." The third day the messenger came back and said, "I have not found a single name, but as I came to a high mountain near the edge of a forest, where foxes and hares say good night to each other, I saw there a little house, and before the door a fire was burning, and round this fire a very curious little man was dancing on one leg and shouting, 'Today I stew, and then I'll bake. Tomorrow I shall the queen's child take. Ah, how famous it is that nobody knows that my name is Rumpelstiltskin.'" When the queen heard this, she was very glad, for now she knew the name, and soon after came the dwarf and asked, "Now, my lady queen, what is my name?" First she said, "Are you called Conrad?" "No." "Are you called Hal?" "No." "Are you called Rumpelstiltskin?" "A witch has told you! A witch has told you!" shrieked the little man, and stamped his right foot so hard in the ground with rage that he could not draw it out again. Then he took hold of his left leg with both his hands, and pulled away so hard that his right came off in the struggle, and he hopped away, howling terribly. And from that day to this, the queen has heard no more of her troublesome visitor. End of Rumpelstiltskin by Jakob and Wilhelm Grimm. Read by Kara Schallenberg, www.kray.org, on Tuesday, January 14th, 2014, in San Diego, California.
17: 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Recording by Karina Pereira. The Three Bears by Furbush, Hill, and Mabby. Little Goldilocks was a pretty girl who lived once upon a time in a far-off country. One day, she was sitting on the hearth rug playing with her two kittens, and you would have thought she was as happy as a queen, and quite contented to stay where she was, instead of wanting to run about the world, meddling with other people's property. But it happened that she was rather a mischievous little maid, and could not resist teasing her pets, so one of them scratched her, and then she would play with them no longer. She got up, and trotted away into the wood behind her mother's house, and it was such a warm, pleasant day that she wandered on and on until she came into a part of the wood where she had never been before. Now, in this wood there lived a family of three bears. The first was a great big bear, the second was a middling-sized bear, and the third was a little teeny tiny bear, and they all lived together in a funny little house, and very happy they were. Goldilocks stopped when she came to the bear's house and began to wonder who lived there. "I'll just look in and see," she said, and so she did. But there was no one there, for the bears had all gone out for a morning walk, whilst the soup they were going to have for dinner cooled upon the table. Goldilocks was rather hungry after her walk, and the soup smelled so good that she began to wish the people of the house would come home and invite her to have some. But although she looked everywhere, under the table and into the cupboards, she could find no one, and at last she could resist no longer, but made up her mind to take just a little sip to see how the soup tastes. The soup had been put in three bowls. A great big bowl for the great big bear, a middling-sized bowl for the middling-sized bear, and a teeny tiny bowl for the teeny tiny bear. Beside each bowl lay a spoon, and Goldilocks took one and helped herself to a spoonful of soup from the great big bowl. Ugh, how it burned her mouth! It was so hot with pepper that she did not like it at all. Still, she was very hungry, so she thought she would try again. This time, she took a sip of the middling-sized bear soup, but she liked that no better, for it was too salt. But when she tasted the teeny-tiny bear soup, it was just as she liked it. So she ate it up every drop, without thinking twice about it. When she had finished her dinner, she noticed three chairs standing by the wall. One was a great big chair, and she climbed upon that and sat down. Oh dear, how hard it was! She was sure she could not sit there for long, so she climbed up on the next, which was only a middling-sized chair, but that was too soft for her taste, so she went on to the last, which was a teeny-tiny chair, and suited her exactly. It was so comfortable that she sat on and on until, if you'll believe it, she actually sat the bottom out. Then, of course, she was comfortable no longer, so she got up and began to wonder what she should do next. There was a staircase in the bear's house, and Goldilocks thought she would go up it and see where it led to. So up she went, and when she reached the top, she laughed outright, for the bear's bedroom was the funniest she had ever seen. In the middle of the room stood a great big bed. On one side of it there was a middling-sized bed, and on the other side there was a teeny-tiny bed. Goldilocks was sleepy, so she thought she would lie down and have a little nap. First, she got upon the great big bed, but it was just as hard as the great big chair had been. So she jumped off and tried the middling-sized bed, but it was so soft that she sank right down into the feather cushions and was nearly smothered. "I will try the teeny-tiny bed," she said, and so she did, and it was so comfortable that she soon fell fast asleep. While she lay there, dreaming of all sorts of pleasant things, the three bears came home from their walk, very hungry and quite ready for their dinners. But ho, oh, dear me, how cross the great big bear looked when he saw his spoon had been used and thrown under the table. "Who has been tasting my soup?" he cried in a great big voice. "And who has been tasting mine?" cried the middling-sized bear in a middling-sized voice. "But who has been tasting mine and tasted it all up?" cried the poor little teeny-tiny bear in a teeny-tiny voice, with the tears running down his teeny-tiny face. When the great big bear went to sit down in his great big chair, he cried out in his great big voice, "Who has been sitting on my chair?" And the middling-sized bear cried, in a middling-sized voice, "Who has been sitting on my chair?" But the teeny-tiny bear cried out in a teeny-tiny voice of anger, "Who has been sitting on my chair and sat the bottom out?" By this time, the bears were sure that someone had been in their house quite lately, so they looked about to see if someone were not there still. There was certainly no one downstairs, so they went up the staircase to their bathroom. As soon as the great big bear looked at his bed, he cried out, in his great big voice, "Who has been lying on my bed?" And the middling-sized bear, seeing that the coverlet was all rumpled, cried out, in a middling-sized voice, "Who has been lying on my bed?" But the teeny tiny

standing beside her. She hopped out of bed, and in a second was out through the open window. Never stopping to wonder if the fall had hurt her, she got up and ran and ran and ran until she could go no farther, always thinking that the bears were close behind her. And when at length she fell down in a heap on the ground, because she was too tired to run any more, it was her own mother who picked her up, because in her fright she had run straight home without knowing it. End of The Three Bears, recorded by Karina Pereira, 26th February 2014.

You've been up and down this road too many times, searching for something and then you'll never find. 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

0: Song of Summer is Alma's Way from the PBS Kids show Alma's Summertime Musical. 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I'm Katie Stone, and today on the show, we're saying goodbye to summertime and hello to school year with some of the best of the summertime music that came out this year, including this next one from Bagu's Best Day. 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
1: Oh, I am feeling good today. You know, I'm feeling so good. I think we need to say

Elena Park Moon has a new release called Nothing is Ordinary. That's a traditional Okinawan folk song, Herini Kachi Uri. And before that, you heard Esther Crow from her brand new Get Silly release. Today on the Children's Hour, we're saying a musical goodbye to summertime with some of our favorite songs released this year, including this one. This is Wild Child from their very first ever kids release called Wild Child for Kids, right here on the Children's Hour.

My Little Snap Bean is the title track off of My Little Snap Bean Zydeco for Children by Jeanette Downing, Nathan Williams, and the Zydeco Cha-Chas. And before that, you heard Dad Joke from their brand new Fun Intended Because We're Friends that featured Amanda DeBoer Bartlett. This is a musical goodbye to summertime with some of the best releases that came out this summer right here on the Children's Hour. 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

0: This year is the centennial. That means it's the 100th year of Route 66. It's the classic famous highway that goes from east to west or west to east across the United States. It comes right through Albuquerque. And that was the Happy Racers. You're listening to the Children's Hour. I'm Katie Stone. We're saying goodbye to summer. It's that time of year where summer ends and we welcome a new school year. We're going to go ahead and give you some of the best releases that came out this summer, including this one. This is Pierce Freelon right here on the Children's Hour from his brand new release, Black Boy Glow.
1: I glow from the inside out. My light is eternal. It cannot be dimmed or diminished. 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I am one of one. I am unique. I glimmer with whimsy and mystique. 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

0: That black boy glow. 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
1: I've got that black boy glow.
0: I have pride in my culture and people. My heritage is royal and regal. My love wards off hatred and evil.
1: I've got that black boy glow.
0: The skin I am in is a gift. The joy I exude causes shifts. I know magic is real because I exist.

That's Secret Agent 23 Skidoo with a brand new release right here on the Children's Hour. We're celebrating the end of summer with some of the best of the music that came out this year. This next one is from Claudia Robin Gunn out of New Zealand. This is Dance Through the Day right here on the Children's Hour, saying goodbye to summer.

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1: 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Today we're celebrating the end of summer with some of the best releases that have come out recently. Before the break, you heard You and Us from Fun Machine Dream with Good Vibes Only. Moves was Lachi from Magnificent. Snook Nook before that with Do Re Mi. We're playing all kinds of releases that came to us over the summer, brand new ones that we think you might like, including this one. This is Lori Berkner from Cinco Canciones en Español. This is her classic, Waiting for the Elevator, sung in Spanish, right here on the Children's Hour.
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I'm Hawaiian features John Keawe with Kid Pan Alley from their 2026 summertime release, There's a Song in Every Story. 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Look for shorts. We're pretty happy that these came out. The first season has released, and it's ready for this school year. This is Marky Weinstock and friends from his latest release, Here For You, right here on the Children's Hour.

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I'm Katie Stone. 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
2: Hello, ahlan wa sahlan, and welcome to another episode of Arab Voices, a syndicated radio talk show that airs on dozens of radio stations in the US and Europe since 2002. This is Saeed, executive producer and host of Arab Voices. During this episode of Arab Voices, episode number 1232, I will have two segments. First, we will listen to the Electronic Intifada newscast, a summary of the latest developments in occupied Palestine and Lebanon, including the ongoing Israeli genocide in the Gaza Strip and the ongoing Israeli atrocities and ethnic cleansing in the West Bank. During the second segment, I will air an interview Hanan Awad, Arab Voices guest host, conducted with renowned Palestinian artist Sliman Mansour, one of the most prominent and influential Palestinian artists of his time, who passed away at the age of 79 in occupied Palestine on August 24, 2026. Let's begin with the Electronic Intifada newscast, a summary of the latest developments in occupied Palestine and Lebanon, presented by Noura Burrows-Friedman, Associate Editor at the Electronic Intifada.
3: This is the Electronic Intifada newscast. I'm Noura Burrows-Friedman, Associate Editor at the Electronic Intifada. It's day 1056 of Israel's genocide in Gaza. Here's a brief summary of some of the latest developments this week in Palestine and Lebanon. Israel has designated Palestinian children's paper kites a national security threat, while the Israeli army bombs, shells, and opens fire on children, women, and men, and while it destroys mosques and water desalination facilities with full impunity and support from the West. Reporter Ahmed Al-Najjar said that at least one Palestinian man was murdered and several others were wounded in an attack on displacement shelters in the Mawasi area of Khan Yunis on Wednesday, quote, under the auspices of the so-called ceasefire. On Tuesday, Israel bombed a school sheltering displaced Palestinians in the Jabalia refugee camp in the north, killing at least three people. The Shahab News Agency filmed people carrying a body over the rubble and putting it on a stretcher. Israel bombed a water desalination plant in Gaza City and destroyed an aid warehouse and a mosque in the central town of Deir al-Balah on Monday. The New Arab reports that the water facility in the Sheikh Radwan neighborhood of Gaza City was under construction for about a month and was just about to begin supplying water to Palestinian families in homes and displacement shelters when it was bombed. Several Israeli missiles struck the facility on Monday, destroying it before it could become operational, according to residents and eyewitnesses, the New Arab said. The strikes also damaged dozens of tents surrounding the facility and caused further damage to homes already weakened by previous bombardment. The Israeli public broadcaster Kan claimed that the strike targeted a, quote, Hamas weapons depot in the area. Palestinian residents, however, have lost another desperately needed water source during Gaza's sweltering summer, the publication added. A resident of Sheikh Radwan told the New Arab that, quote, we were eagerly waiting for the station to start operating. They told us the work was nearly finished and that water would soon reach the area. Then the airstrikes came and destroyed everything. This comes as North Gaza municipalities warned this week that the region has entered a phase of severe water scarcity, according to international standards. A chief engineer noted that approximately 60% of municipal generators are out of operation and highlighted the immense technical and logistical needs required to sustain water and sanitation services. The municipalities emphasize that the blockade imposed on northern Gaza has severely hampered their ability to provide essential services to residents. The ban on the entry of machinery and equipment needed to clear streets, remove rubble, and collect waste has contributed to the spread of diseases, epidemics, rodents, and insects. The attack on the water facility also damaged the Al-Radwan Mosque prayer hall. The Ministry of Religious Affairs in Gaza emphasized that targeting service facilities linked to religious institutions and damaging mosques once again reveals the occupation's deliberate intent to strike the foundations of life and target everything that serves the Palestinian people. In a separate Israeli attack on Monday, the Ashkelon Prayer Hall, another religious facility in the Beach refugee camp just west of Gaza City, was partially destroyed, the ministry said. And the Abu Salim Mosque in Deir al-Balah was bombed on the same day, severely damaging the historic building. The Ministry of Religious Affairs noted that the total number of mosques targeted by the Israeli army since the beginning of the genocide has reached 1,244 out of 1,275 mosques in the Gaza Strip, with 1,077 of them completely destroyed. The ministry noted that targeting, destroying, or damaging mosques and prayer halls is not merely an attack on physical structures. Quote, "It is an assault on our people's identity, faith, and right to practice their religious rituals. It is an attempt to erase their cultural and religious landmarks and to destroy everything connected to their lives and institutions," the ministry added. In Deir al-Balah, an Israeli attack on a residential building caused irrevocable damage to an adjacent aid warehouse and destroyed its supplies. The Ard al-Insan Palestinian Charitable Association stated in a press release that the warehouse, they say, contained nutritional supplements and specialized nutrition supplies intended for children and pregnant and breastfeeding women as part of AEI's health and nutrition programs across the Gaza Strip. According to the initial field assessment, approximately 100% of the stored supplies were affected. The damaged materials are no longer suitable for distribution or use due to exposure to debris, dust, shrapnel, and blast-related damage, the association explained. Al Jazeera reporter Tarek Abu Azoum said that the Israeli army had issued forced displacement orders a few hours before the bombings in Deir al-Balah and described the destruction in the aftermath of the attacks.
4: A few hours, the Israeli military issued a number of forced evacuation orders for four sites across the strip in order to be bombed. And we have been following these sites. One of them has been water desalination plant and also a warehouse that has been struck a few minutes ago here in the city of Deir al-Balah. We can see at the background the scale of destruction. This warehouse has been used to distribute aid supplies. And in my hand is one of these humanitarian supplies that used to be distributed for Palestinians here in Deir al-Balah. The attack has been taking place in a very densely populated area. These sites are considered to be safe under the umbrella of the ceasefire agreement, but the Israeli military has been intensifying these attacks under the pretext of security, as people on the ground are saying that the ceasefire has been representing an extension for the war itself, as these attacks are still really taking shape on the ground without any respite, and people are still quite skeptical about the next phase of the Israeli military strikes, whether it's going to be extended to more military operations, as the military security pretext have been used to justify all sorts of military activities here in Gaza. Tarek Abu Azoum, Al Jazeera, Deir al-Balah, Palestine.
3: That was Tarek Abu Azoum in Deir al-Balah on Monday. Israeli attacks killed at least six Palestinians between Monday and Tuesday, according to the Palestinian Ministry of Health in Gaza. One man, Ibrahim Abu Assad, was killed in the attacks on Deir al-Balah, according to local reports. Two more Palestinians succumbed to their wounds that they sustained in previous attacks, one from injuries from an Israeli shelling west of Khan Yunis on Monday, and another who died after being injured in an Israeli bombing in the Al-Amal neighborhood of Khan Yunis several days earlier. Local sources told the Anadolu news agency that Israeli military vehicles opened heavy fire toward homes and tents sheltering displaced people in areas south of Khan Yunis. A 10-year-old girl, Amal Abu Khater, was shot by Israeli soldiers in the back, killing her instantly as she sat eating lunch inside her displaced family's tent in western Khan Yunis on Monday, according to Dropsite News' reporter Mohammed Ahmed. Amal had just returned from memorizing the Quran and performing the prayer, her family said. The girl's relative, Hassan Abu Khater, told Dropsite that, quote, "They were people who felt safe sitting in their tents. It's supposed to be a safe area, and it is full of displaced people." Amal's grandmother, Samira Abu Khater, said, "What did she do to deserve to be killed? She was sitting and eating sweets. What sin did this little girl commit?" A 4-year-old boy, Mohammed Abdul Salam Hassan Taha, was killed in an Israeli strike on the Al-Zuwaida area near the Burej refugee camp in central Gaza on Sunday. Reporter Ashraf Abu Amra photographed the child's relatives carrying his small body in their arms and mourning over him in a nearby hospital. Another Palestinian was killed in the same attack, according to Palestinian medical sources. Israel has threatened expanded assassinations and forced evacuations across the remaining areas of the Gaza Strip, not currently in the official extermination zone, following fabricated panic about Palestinian children playing with paper and plastic kites. Israeli media reports that war crimes fugitives, Prime Minister Benjamin Netanyahu and Defense Minister Israel Katz, quote, directly warned Hamas on Sunday that if the launch of kites across the Gaza border into Israeli territory does not stop immediately, the Israeli army will increase strikes on the Gaza Strip. Netanyahu and Katz stated that the Israeli attacks would target those responsible for the launches, in other words, threatening the targeted murder of kids who play with kites. The right-wing Jerusalem Post also noted that the government, quote, warned that populations in the areas where the kites, drones, and balloons are launched may be evacuated if the launches are not stopped, and that Katz had instructed the army to act, quote, immediately and forcefully against any additional kites launched toward Israel from the Gaza Strip. This came after the Israeli army said that four handmade kites had been found near the Nahal Oz settlement colony over the weekend. Jewish Israeli local councils in the settlements near Gaza called for a military response before Katz ordered action against kites reaching Israel from the enclave, according to the Anadolu news agency. Anadolu pointed out that the lightweight kites are controlled by strings from the ground. If a string breaks, however, wind currents can carry them beyond Gaza, where some residential areas lie only a few kilometers from Israeli settlements across the boundary. The Israeli military depopulated and erased Palestinian villages near Gaza in order to construct militarized civilian outposts masquerading as Jewish farming settlements around the so-called Gaza envelope nearly 80 years ago. Ismail Al-Tawabta, director general of the Gaza Government Media Office, said on Sunday that what the Israeli occupation promotes as a dangerous act of war are nothing more than simple homemade toys crafted by children using available plastic bags and wooden sticks. These toys serve as a means for children to find a psychological outlet and escape the horrors of war and the suffocating blockade. Al-Tawabta explained that Israel's eagerness to exaggerate the danger of these toys, quote, reflects a bloodthirsty mentality that constantly seeks flimsy justifications to legitimize attacks on residential neighborhoods and civilians. Hamas spokesperson Hazem Qassem said that Israel's threats, quote, based on fabricated pretexts, are an attempt to justify the continuation of aggression and violations against our people, reaching the point of threatening children in the Gaza Strip. Children held a press conference at the Gaza shoreline on Tuesday, demanding the right to fly their kites and experience happiness.
5: I want to get small piece of happiness. A cat in the sky and a smile on my face. I don't want to be afraid of the sky. I want to fly my cat free. My cat carries my dream.
3: Turning to the occupied West Bank, Israeli forces assassinated a prominent community figure, 58-year-old father of two resistance fighters, in Jenin on Friday, August 21st. Mondo Weiss's Shatta Hanaisha reports that Fatih Hazem, also known as Abu Rad, was at home with his 12-year-old son Adam when Israeli soldiers raided his home in the Al-Masarwa neighborhood of Jenin. The soldiers had forcibly recruited a young man from the neighborhood to accompany them as a human shield, after which they blew open the front door and stormed inside. According to the family, Adam witnessed what he described as the execution of his father by Israeli forces and has remained in a state of shock ever since, Mondo Weiss reported. Speaking to the publication, the 12-year-old recounted how they ordered his father, Fatih, to raise his hands, remove his clothes, and kneel before them. Adam said that his father refused to comply with their orders or submit to their attempts to humiliate him, asking the soldiers, "Who are you that I should kneel before you?" According to Adam and the young man who was used as a human shield, a verbal confrontation broke out between Hazem and the soldiers. Other family members told Mondo Weiss that what followed was a summary execution, saying that after the soldiers began beating Hazem inside his home, he tried to defend himself before they shot him at point-blank range. Adam added that a soldier had initially shot his dad in the hand before other soldiers fired 7 more rounds at him. They did not provide him with medical assistance, leaving him to bleed to death. The Israeli army has withheld his body to date. During the raid, the soldiers confined Adam and the young man who had been used as a human shield in the bathroom and forced both of them to strip completely. The young man, who understands Hebrew, said he overheard the soldiers discussing whether they should kill the two of them as well, Mondo Weiss reported. 3 days later, on August 24th, Chazem's other son, Hamam, was abducted and detained by Israeli forces, along with 2 other Palestinians. Israeli soldiers took Hamam Chazem from his home in the Al-Almaniyah neighborhood of Jenin City, local sources told Anadolu. They were among 17 Palestinians taken and detained that day in several Israeli army raids across the West Bank. Anadolu reports that Israeli forces arrested Palestinians from the towns of Zita Jama'in, Kusin, Tel, and Salem, raiding and searching homes. Israeli settlers attacked several Palestinian homes in those villages and brought new caravans to an outpost near the village of Burin, where, as we reported last week, settler attacks and property destruction against Palestinians has been accelerating. A 17-year-old boy, Karim Saned Raja Shalalde, was shot and killed by Israeli settlers on August 21st during a settler pogrom in the town of Sa'ir, north of Al-Khalil or Hebron. According to the boy's father, settlers shot Karim in his back. He explained that nearly 50 Israeli settlers had attacked the family home and that while Karim was trying to defend his house and drive the settlers away, one of them shot his son at close range. Settlers also wounded a 70-year-old Palestinian man during the attack. On Tuesday, Israeli soldiers shot and injured a Palestinian child in the Kalandia refugee camp north of Jerusalem amid escalatory attacks by Israel on the camp, its residents, and United Nations facilities. The Wafa News Agency reported on Tuesday that Israeli forces carried out searches and raids across the camp and the adjacent town of Kufr Aqab, accompanied by Israel's National Security Minister and war crimes fugitive Itamar Ben-Gvir. He and Israeli troops raided the Kalandia Vocational Training Center, run by UNRWA, the UN Agency for Palestine Refugees, and began demolishing its facilities. This move is part of ongoing measures targeting UNRWA facilities in occupied East Jerusalem, according to Wafa. Israeli forces also raised the Israeli flag over the building, according to local reports. The Kalandia Training Center is the oldest vocational school operated by the agency. Each year, it provides hundreds of students from across the occupied West Bank with a pathway toward economic independence. At the beginning of 2025, Israel closed the agency's main headquarters in the Sheikh Jarrah neighborhood of occupied East Jerusalem and later announced its seizure by the authorities. Wafa noted that Israel had previously approved a series of measures targeting UNRWA's work, including preventing it from operating in the occupied West Bank and Gaza Strip, and canceling the arrangements and privileges granted to it. Itamar Ben-Gvir filmed himself sitting at the desk inside the manager's office at the training facility building, celebrating the takeover and vowing to turn it into a school exclusively for Jewish children. UNRWA issued a statement on Tuesday condemning the Israeli raid and theft of UN property. Quote, "The entry of armed security forces into a United Nations facility without the authorization or consent of the United Nations is unacceptable," they said. The agency added that the Kalandia Training Center is not merely a building, but its oldest vocational training center, which has served Palestine refugees for more than 7 decades. Quote, "Every year, the center provides hundreds of Palestine refugee students from refugee camps across the occupied West Bank, many of whom face severe socioeconomic hardship, with access to free vocational education and a pathway toward greater economic independence," UNRWA said. Quote, "Any attempt to take possession of, interfere with, or otherwise undermine the functioning of an UNRWA facility strikes at the ability of the United Nations to carry out its mandate." After shooting and injuring a child, Israeli forces later in the day on Tuesday issued demolition orders in Kalandia camp amid the ongoing raids. Another child was shot and killed by Israeli soldiers in the Askar refugee camp in Nablus on Sunday, August 23rd. According to local reports, approximately 10 Israeli military vehicles entered Al-Askar camp and raided buildings along the camp's main street and nearby alleys. A witness told the Tel Aviv newspaper Haaretz that three gunshots were heard as the soldiers withdrew from the eastern part of the camp. Medics later said that a 14-year-old boy, identified as Islam Ajouri, was critically wounded by direct gunfire to his chest and was later pronounced dead at the government hospital in Nablus. According to the witness who spoke with Haaretz, Israeli forces continued patrolling buildings and agricultural fields near the scene of the shooting for hours afterwards. Also on Sunday, Israeli soldiers raided the Nur Shams refugee camp east of the city of Tulkarem and raised an Israeli flag on the minaret of the Abu Ubaidah Mosque. In Lebanon, Israeli airstrikes and home demolitions are continuing in the south. Our contributor Rokaya Shamsuddin reported that just a few hours before airtime on Thursday, two Israeli airstrikes tore through her family's village of Arab Salim, killing Saja Sharar, a new bride, and destroying parts of a local olive grove. Sharar had just gotten married several days ago. Rokaya filed this report for the Electronic Intifada on Wednesday evening from Lebanon.
6: This is Rokaya Shamsuddin reporting for the Electronic Intifada. In southern Lebanon, Israeli attacks continue, targeting border towns through concentrated artillery shelling, drone strikes, airstrikes, and demolitions deliberately striking at civilian homes. Artillery units have hit Kfar Amman, the heights of Al-Tahir, Wadi Salnuki, Maysalun, and Al-Mansouri, alongside airstrikes on the outskirts of Nabati al-Fawa. Separate structural detonations were also carried out in Majdanzoun alongside four consecutive blasts in Bint Jbin. The Israeli assault has also extended to those trying to save lives. Recently, Israeli forces launched a sound bomb targeting a group of first responders from the Risala Scout Association as part of the relentless intimidation of emergency workers as they attempted to respond to a drone strike targeting Kfar Amman. Thousands of civilian homes and critical infrastructure networks across the south have also been destroyed through intentional, pre-planned Israeli demolitions. Addressing this devastation on UN Radio, UNIFIL spokesperson Candice Ardiel stated that entire neighborhoods in southern Lebanon have been wiped out, warning that peacekeepers have documented cases where the widespread destruction of civilian areas is systematic rather than selective. The human toll of the ongoing attacks continues to mount. In Kfar Amman, search teams recovered the bodies of Ahmed Romani and Hassan Shukr from Deir Zahrani after an Israeli drone strike targeted their motorcycle. According to the Lebanese Ministry of Public Health, nearly 9,000 people have been killed by Israeli attacks since October 8, 2023. As the bombardment presses forward, rescue teams remain active on the ground and border villages continue to absorb and endure the weight of the Israeli attacks.
3: That was Rokaya Shamsuddin reporting for the Electronic Intifada from Lebanon on Wednesday. We've published many features in the last week, but today we're going back into our archives to highlight excerpts from Sliman Mansour and the Art of Steadfastness, an article and a video we published 10 years ago in January 2016. Sliman Mansour died this week at the age of 79 in Palestine. He was born in Birzeit near Ramallah in 1947 and became one of the most prominent figures in modern Palestinian art. Linda Paganelli, a visual anthropologist based in Palestine, wrote in her 2016 article for the Electronic Intifada that the history of modern Palestine can be traced through the work of its artists. After the 1948 ethnic cleansing of Palestine, what has become known as the Nakba, the theme of refugees, hopeless, helpless, and without homes, dominated, she writes. But as veteran artist Sliman Mansour explains, after the emergence of the armed struggle in the 1960s, Palestinian art became proud. The Palestinian woman with her nice dress, flowing hair, and long neck, the woman is a symbol of the revolution, he says. Jerusalem soon became a symbol for Palestine, and Mansour is perhaps best known for his painting of an elderly man carrying its walled old city with the Dome of the Rock as its crown jewel on his back. The main idea behind our work was to try to promote and develop and show that there is a Palestinian people and Palestinian identity and culture, he says. Artists like Mansour didn't choose to be political, but were only responding to their environment, he adds. Mansour and his comrades in the Palestinian Art League printed their work on posters to reach the widest audience possible. Their work was wildly successful. You can find Palestinian art posters in every home, he says. This sudden fame also made the Israeli authorities aware of our existence. They confiscated some artwork. What happened to those artworks, we don't know until now. Israel began censoring Palestinian artists and banned the colors red, white, black, and green, the colors of the Palestinian flag. During this time in the late 1980s, known as the First Intifada, Palestinian artists began working with natural materials in observance of the boycott of Israeli products. Instead of painting a landscape, I will use the land to paint, Mansour recalls thinking. Mansour was once part of an initiative to try to change Israeli public opinion through art under the banner of ending the occupation. We came to a conclusion that it is not working, so we stopped, he says. That's from Linda Paganelli's 2016 article, which accompanied her short video interview with Sliman Mansour. Let's go to an excerpt of that interview now.
7: I feel there is a kind of fragmentation of Palestinian geography and Palestinian hope. Even the idea of Palestine shrank a lot. Making a self-portrait of me with cracks and so on, it reflects my feeling and the feeling of the Palestinian people as I see it. Some artists say they should not paint on the wall because to keep it ugly as it is. And others say it's a big canvas, why don't we use it, you know. But the wall for some time became a very important subject in Palestinian art. And also the land came back to be an important subject because the Israelis keep confiscating land. Of course, the Israelis are using these stabbings or this atmosphere of the danger of stabbing to execute people, you know, young people, to kill them in cold blood. People are hopeless. They are desperate, especially young people who grow up and they open their eyes for a future. And they can't have a future in this situation here.
3: That's from Linda Paganelli's 2016 video, Sliman Mansour and the Art of Steadfastness. Mansour passed away on Monday, August 24th, at the age of 79 in Palestine. You can watch the entire video and read the accompanying article at electronicintifada.net. And finally, as we always do, we wanted to highlight people expressing joy, determination, and reclamation across Palestine and around the world. Last week, we brought you excerpts from Crushed But Defiant, The Grape Growers of Gaza, about the farmers in Sheikh Ijlin. And today, we're returning to Sheikh Ijlin with Al Jazeera digital field reporter Maram Humeid, who walks through the vineyards and narrates what she sees.
8: So we rarely get the chance to cover something positive from the Gaza Strip. But today, we are covering a bright side of the Gaza story. We are covering the story of the grape vineyards in Gaza. And these vineyards were saved during the wars. Some of these vines were rescued from under the rubble and then replanted into the land. And now farmers are harvesting this grapes. It's very tasty. It's well known actually in Gaza with its dates and with its special flavor. Vineyards and grapes in Gaza are very tasty, and it's a precious season for all of Gaza.
3: That was reporter Maram Humeid in Sheikh Ijlin in western Gaza City. And that's it for the news roundup. As always, go to electronicintifada.net for much more, especially to read our new features by our brave writers in Gaza. You've been listening to the Electronic Intifada's newscast. I'm Nora Barrows-Friedman. Want to hear more? Check out our live stream with interviews, reports, and analysis, along with print articles, podcasts, and more at electronicintifada.net. Produced by Nora Barrows-Friedman, Tamara Nassar, and Pierre Loisel.
2: 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This is Saeed, executive producer and host of Arab Voices. Renowned Palestinian artist Sliman Mansour, one of the most prominent and influential Palestinian artists of his time, passed away at the age of 79 in occupied Palestine on August 24, 2026. Sliman Mansour was one of the founding figures of contemporary Palestinian art and most influential figures in modern Palestinian visual art. His paintings became some of the most recognizable images of Palestinian identity in the world. Through his work, he played an important role in preserving themes of land, Jerusalem, farmers and rural communities, Palestinian villages and landscapes, family life, displacement and memory, traditional Palestinian dress, olive trees, and cultural identity and heritage. In 2021, Arab Voices guest host Hanan Awad interviewed Sliman Mansour on Palestinian art and resistance. In honor of his memory following his recent passing, I will re-air that interview. We will listen to part one during today's episode, with part two to follow during the next episode of Arab Voices. Let's listen in.

0: Salam. This is your host, Hanan Awad. In this episode of Arab Voices, our distinguished guest is the Palestinian artist, Sleiman Mansour. Sleiman was born in Bir Zeit, Palestine, just barely before the 1948 Nakba, that is 1947. Sleiman Mansour is one of the most prominent and influential Palestinian artists of his time. As part of the Palestinian struggle, his art reflects the brutal reality of Palestine and her people, highlighting the Palestinian identity under military occupation. One key aspect of the Palestinian identity is the concept of sumud, or steadfastness, which some people may argue is the core of all Palestinians, both at home under occupation and abroad in the diaspora. Sleiman's sumud was shown in his beautiful art, which he uses as an outlet to express himself, and became a bridge to bring the unheard voices to the world. Part of his artistic expression is the challenge against the Zionist myth of Palestine being a land without a people for a people without a land. The land is Palestine, and her people are the Palestinians, as Sleiman shows through his work. His art has become a worldwide phenomenon, having been exhibited throughout the world. In fact, during the First Intifada of 1987, he became known as the artist of the Intifada, since he helped start the New Vision Art Movement. This movement was an art movement in solidarity with Palestine and the First Intifada that encouraged artists to use local Palestinian materials, like mud, as opposed to Israeli supplies that they boycotted. Let's get to know Sleiman Mansour a little bit better. Thank you, Sleiman, for taking your time to be with us today.
1: It's nice being with you.
0: What I want to focus on today is your experience and journey as a Palestinian artist. More specifically, the challenges which you've endured while living and working under the occupation. Before that, however, I want the listeners to get a better idea of who you are, to know you better. So I want to give you 5 examples of possible influences and would like for you to respond briefly for each. For example, a book that influenced you.
1: It's very hard for me to choose one of them, but I think one of them is the ethnic cleansing of the Palestinian people, you know, by Ilan Pappe. That affected me a lot. And also the last one I read is by Rashid Khaldi, the 100-year war on the Palestinians. These two books, I mean, they were really, they affected me a lot.
0: In which way?
1: They gave me a knowledge about exact things, you know, because when the Nakba happened, I was like 1 year old. I didn't know what was happening. I didn't live that experience, you know. So a lot of the knowledge I have is from books and from history books that I read. And most of the history books that I read were not so, they didn't deal seriously with that, with what happened at that time. But these two books, they give me more knowledge. They give me the exact knowledge I needed as an artist, you know.
0: What if we move to a song that influenced you?
1: There are so many songs I love, but of course I love Fairuz. Fairuz is the best, I believe. All her songs about Palestine, about Jerusalem, I love. And I always try to hear every now and then. And Fairuz is my queen.
0: I don't blame you with that. What about a person that influenced you?
1: When I was like a child, you know, my father died, and so my mother put me in a boarding school in Bethlehem and Bir Jala, you know. And when I finished the sixth grade, they moved me to Bir Jala, to the same school, but they have a boarding section in Bir Jala. The head of the boarding section was a German teacher. His name was, we call him Herr Theis, and he was an artist. And because, you know, at that time, we are talking about late 50s, beginning of the 60s, there were nothing about art in our schools, no art classes, no art material and so on. But because he was an artist, he established for the students in the boarding school, he established something like a club. And in, from that club, you know, he supported me. He gave me material. He gave me knowledge. He showed me books. And he showed me films about art. And he encouraged me to participate in international contest about children's art. And I participated in one, and I won the first prize for an international competition for the United Nations did. That was in 61, I think 62. And I got like $200 at that time as a prize. And at that time, if you have $200, you are a king, you know. It's so much money, you know, for a child. And of course, that incident and all what happened in that club, you know, it made everybody, from the students to the teachers, to the whole school, to my family, to the village where I came from, everybody looked at me as an artist. And so I was like brainwashed, you know, to become an artist. And when I finished school, the first thing I thought that I want to study was art. And all of this was because of that teacher, you know. I mean, without him, I wouldn't have maybe studied art or knew anything about art.
0: So can we say that this teacher is the person who recognized your talent as a young child?
1: Exactly. He recognized it and he nourished it, let's say.
0: And when was the last time you saw him?
1: I think in 2005, I went to Germany, or even before that, some years, I don't remember exactly, but around that time, I went to Germany and I went to visit him in his small village where he was living. And of course, he was an old man at that time, but he still had his brain was really sharp, and he also was making art. And that was the last time I saw him, you know, like, I mean, after I finished school and I stopped seeing him for like 35 years, you know, and then I met him. And that was a real moving experience, because he was teaching us at that time Insha, you know, how to write stories and so on in English. And he gave me like four or five stories that I wrote when I was in class. He kept them.
0: Wow, amazing.
1: Yes, that was amazing. And these were real beautiful stories, you know.
0: Absolutely. Great. And if we move to a city?
1: City that affected me?
0: Yes.
1: Jerusalem, you know, when you live around Jerusalem, it's the only place in the whole world that really can affect you with its history, with its life, with its architecture, with everything, you know. They have, you know, some tourists, they come to Jerusalem and they have a disease. It's called Jerusalem syndrome.
0: Oh, wow.
1: And they start acting like Jesus Christ, and, you know, like this. And they take them to a clinic, you know, and they stay there for like 1 week to get rid of that syndrome, of that disease. And so you can see from, at least, you know, knowing about this disease, what kind of effect Jerusalem has on the people.
0: Do you watch any movies, films? Are you into theater?
1: I like theater, yes. And, but, you know, I the last time I went to a theater was like 10 years ago. And then I stopped, you know. I had a friend called Francois Abu Salem. He was, in a way, the father of Palestinian theater. He was French, but he was born here, and he spoke Arabic like me, you know, like anybody who's Palestinian, and he felt like any other Palestinian, you know. And he called a lot of his friends, and I'm among them. And he invited me to come and see his show in the Palestinian Theater. And he insisted that I should come personally, and because he wanted to shake hands with me. That's what he told me on the phone. I went to the show and I saw the show. It was a real weird one, you know. I didn't understand a lot of it. And then when he finished, he shook hands with me and with all the people who came to the show. And like 1 week later, he committed suicide. So, and then I was so moved by the whole story. And I even stopped going to theater after that.
0: We see a typical colonial case in Palestine, where the indigenous population, that is the Palestinians, are not only colonized in a physical sense, for example, their bodies, but are further colonized down to the mind, and in some cases, to the soul. The ultimate question of how Palestinians can overcome the occupation is a question of how they can decolonize their bodies, minds, and soul, before they even think about decolonizing the land. Would you consider art to be means of this form of decolonization? Do you think through your art, you decolonized your mind while your land is still colonized?
1: I think yes, I decolonized myself a long time ago. When you know about facts, you know, I read a lot about the history of this land, you know, from ancient times until now. And I live it, you know. It's not only I live in it, but I live the land. And of course, you know, my art is it's about identity. And you know, the main problem here is that the Israelis, they don't recognize that you exist. You know, they don't recognize you. So they treat you as something not there. They don't respect you. They don't respect your culture. They don't respect anything, and they feel they have the right to steal from your food, from your folk dresses, from anything, and they take your land and so on. The main thing is that they don't recognize your existence. That's what makes them move, and that's what makes them do all these things. Because you're not there. From the start, you know, when they came here, they said, we are a people without a land. We come to a land without a people. But we were here. But they didn't see us. Until now, they don't see us. My art deals with the Palestinian identity, with putting us as Palestinians on the map again, as at least in a cultural way. And this is one of the main decolonization activity that we can do through peaceful activities, through cultural, that through a language that everybody in the whole world understands. And that's what I am doing with my art.
0: So the Palestinian narrative has been constantly denied, as you mentioned, and replaced by the Zionist narrative or myth, a land without a people, for a people without a land. How did your art challenge this myth and support the true Palestinian narrative through the orange tree, through the olive tree, through the embroidered thobe, through the woman, through Jerusalem? How did you challenge this myth or narrative?
1: When you deal with the identity problem, you know, the identity, question, let's say, is something abstract. You know, it's not, you don't know how it looks. So we as artists, we started looking for images, visual images that reflect the identity, and we relied on symbols, on things that we thought they represent our culture, they represent us. Even we went back to, we took from sources that were from ancient Egyptian art, ancient Canaanite art, Syrian, you know, from the area, from the culture of the old culture of the area. We took from Islamic art, like calligraphy and so on. We mixed it also with our art. And also we took from Palestinian culture, from Palestinian folk culture, like the folk dresses, mainly of women with the embroidery, these beautiful dresses, and all the equipment they use at home in the village, and the architecture of the village also, we thought it also represents Palestinian culture and Palestinian identity. Landscape, you know, with the stone walls, you know, that the peasant, you know, built, and with the olive trees and all the trees that are in between the olive trees. The tree was one of the symbols that we used, you know, very intensively. Like the olive tree represent the land that was occupied after 67, and the orange tree, the land that was occupied in 1948. Also, the cactus plant also we used as a symbol, because it whenever you go to any place in Israel, and if you see the cactus tree around the cactus plant, you know that here was a village that the Israelis destroyed and tried to hide it, you know. So all these symbols we used to create a kind of art that dealt with the Palestinian identity, and that was our way of fighting the occupation, of resisting the occupation, of resisting dehumanization of the Palestinian people. Because if you showed the beauty of your culture, you showed the whole world that you are a real people, you know, that produces beautiful things, that produces great literature. We are here. We are not as the Israelis say, and you are not. We are invisible. We are visible. We are here. But anyway, you know, as art, with all my respect to art, it gives, okay, it gives a kind of home to the homeless, you know, I always say that. As Palestinians, we don't have a home yet. So art gives people, you know, in general, a kind of home. But it has its own limitations, you know. We can't say that art is such a strong instrument that it can liberate the Palestinian people from this kind of occupation. We need a lot of activities and work to do that.
0: One of your more famous paintings is The Camel of Hardship in 1973, Jamal al-Mahamer, depicting an old Palestinian man carrying Jerusalem on his back. I would argue that it is among the most recognizable pieces in all Arab art, both historical and contemporary. Can you tell me more about Jamal al-Mahamer and what was your message?
1: Well, Jamal al-Mahamer is, let's say I got like, you know, you get to notice this old man carrying things on his back. If you go inside the old city of Jerusalem, now they use small tractors, but at my time, they used a lot of men who carry things around, you know. And so I got the idea to paint this old man carrying on his back. I did it one time, carrying many things on his back. And then I thought I should go deeper into that, you know, because I like the image of the old man. And I like the idea of a man carrying something heavy all his life, walking around. Then it came to me like an idea, why don't I put like Jerusalem on his back? And I did that. Of course, I concentrated on the Dome of the Rock, because without it, nobody recognized Jerusalem. If you put it there, you know it's Jerusalem. It's like a symbol of Jerusalem. It has many elements, you know, that made people like it. They made people relate to that painting. I can think about two main elements. That is the old man himself, which reminds any Palestinian of a father or a grandfather or an uncle. It's a very familiar image, you know, for any Palestinian. So it becomes close to the hearts of anybody who sees it. And then Jerusalem, with, you know, the Dome of the Rock. It has its historic, religious, beautiful architecture and all these things. So these two elements mainly, they created this popularity of this painting. And what I wanted to say with this painting is that the Palestinian, he always carries his problem. And this problem called Palestine, he's carrying his homeland on his back, even if he lives in Kuwait or lives in Dubai or lives in the United States. He always carries this with him or with her. And you know, it's you know, now I remember when whenever we used to do an exhibition, for example, in Europe or in the States, even before the opening of the exhibition, you have people who attack you and you have people who are your friends, even without seeing the exhibition. Just your presence as a Palestinian trying to do something cultural, you raise questions and you raise a kind of dialogue or fight among, you don't know people from where they become your friends and your enemies. So this is an example of how a Palestinian carries his burden with him, you know, wherever he goes. If he says he's a Palestinian, then the burden is immediately put on his back, and he tries either to defend himself or to it's not a normal life, but that's how what happened with us, you know, after the Nakba.
0: Yeah, there's a saying that everybody has a country that they live in, except the Palestinian. Their country lives in them. So
1: yes, and or on their backs.
0: Or on their backs, exactly.
2: What you just heard was part one of the interview that Arab Voices guest host Hanan Awad conducted with renowned Palestinian artist Sliman Mansour in 2021 on Palestinian art and resistance. Sliman Mansour passed away on August 24, 2026, and I plan to air part two of that interview during the next episode of Arab Voices. May he rest in peace. British singer and songwriter Garth Hewitt was inspired in 2019 to create a song titled My Name is Palestine after seeing a powerful painting by the renowned Palestinian artist Sliman Mansour. Let's listen to that song.

That was a song titled My Name is Palestine by British singer and songwriter Garth Hewitt, who was inspired to create it after seeing a powerful painting by the renowned Palestinian artist Sliman Mansour. You've been listening to Arab Voices, a syndicated radio talk show that airs on dozens of radio stations in the US and Europe since 2002. 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And that does it for the show today. Thanks for listening. This is Saeed, executive producer and host of Arab Voices. Until we meet next week, peace on earth.

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2: Welcome, friends, to another edition of Economic Update, a weekly program devoted to the economic dimensions of our lives and those of our children. I'm your host, Richard Wolff. Today's program is devoted to socialism. Yes, I know, we are hearing more and more about socialism here in the United States. The recent elections added more socialists to the U.S. Congress, and there are more coming. And that has meant that people have kind of woken up, might even say they are woke in a certain way, to the return of socialism to the political conversations here in the United States. Clearly, I'm glad of it. I'm happy to see it. Why? Because for the last 75 years, there's been effectively a taboo, a ban. As bad as most religious institutions have ever banned the people they couldn't tolerate to listen to. It was called the Cold War, but it didn't stop very much, even though the Cold War ended with the implosion of the Soviet Union. That happened now 35 years ago, and still we had it. And it meant something, this closing down the whole discussion of socialism. For most of the time, since 1945, anything having to do with the Soviet Union, our great enemy, we were told, which was Marxism, anarchism, socialism, communism, and you can fill in a few more, were all banned as equally terrible, awful, and evil. Well, socialism is an enormously important movement around the world. It didn't stop elsewhere the way it did here. Almost nowhere the way it did here. Which means, while we think socialism is newly emergent, it isn't. It's just new here, and even here it wasn't before 1945 the way it did become afterwards. So I've got to talk about this, and part of my task has to be to kind of bring people up to date, if they haven't done it for themselves, about all the evolutions of understanding of socialism that kept growing and developing over the last 75 years, everywhere else, except in a United States that couldn't face that reality. Okay, so let's go. Socialism begins roughly two centuries ago, maybe a little bit more, but it isn't that old. It comes into being right together with modern capitalism, which is a relationship you should be clear about in your mind. Capitalism grew out of feudalism, a system before. That was when the economy was organized by lords and serfs. There was no market in labor power. Nobody went around selling their ability to work 5 days a week, and none of that. You were born in a certain area. If your parents were the serfs of a local lord, you, as the child, were likewise a serf of the local lord. You worked on the land the lord assigned to your family until you died. You didn't go around getting paid a wage by an employer. There were no such things. Radically different. Capitalism broke out of that system. It replaced the lord and serf organizing of the economy with the employer-employee. It freed, in quotation marks, the worker from being tied to the land and the lord into which he was born. It made the worker free, but then he had to go find someone to pay him. In the old feudal days, the lord took care of what was his property, a little bit like he took care of his horse. He took care of his peasants, his serfs. Under capitalism, no, you were free, but that freedom was a problem. Anyway, capitalism is what emerged out of the revolts of feudalism. By the way, those revolts were bloody and violent. The civil wars in Britain in the 17th century, the French and American revolutions in the 18th century. I could go on. But the feudals didn't give up without a fight, and the capitalists had to take the fight to them. And they did, in what were terrible revolutionary upheavals that changed the world. When the capitalists won in those revolutions, when they outlawed feudalism, they outlawed the lord-serf relationship. For those of you who don't know, there were ceremonies when the serfs were freed, were told, you're now nobody's serf. Just as dramatic as Abraham Lincoln with the proclamation declaring that the slaves weren't slaves anymore, as of this hour, on this day, they were free people. The serfs were freed. Capitalism replaced feudalism. And it did it with a promise. Very, very important. It promised the mass of people, because, you know, the capitalists were, as they always are, a minority. The people who have money, the capitalists, who can invest it to make more money, that's always a small minority. And they knew if they were going to succeed in breaking out of feudalism, which they had to do because the feudal lords kept limiting them, attacking them, making it impossible for them to invest their money and grow their businesses. In order to defeat the feudals, they had to get the mass of the serfs on their side. The feudals tried to keep them there. So they broke away, and they promised things to the mass of people. What did they promise? Well, the French Revolution. They had those three slogan words that appeared everywhere. Liberty, equality, fraternity. You know who were deeply moved by those slogans? The first leaders of the United States, the Adams, Jefferson, all of them. They were caught up in these spectacular promises. We're going to bring a new world, a world of liberty, equality, and fraternity. And the American Revolution added democracy. Those were the four promises. We will all be equal. Thomas Jefferson's view for America was a nation of farmers and craftspeople, individuals, not big manors run by feudal lords. No, little businesses. He got the idea from a British revolutionary named John Locke, who said an economy should be organized so that each man, they only dealt in men, women were invisible, each man should have only as much wealth as he himself can work with. The farm should not be bigger than what the person on the farm could do. No employer with lots of employees, not the vision for America of Thomas Jefferson. Now, he lost out. And in that losing out, I have my message. Capitalism promised, but never could deliver, liberty, equality, fraternity, and democracy. Which meant that right from the beginning, right from capitalism emerges out of feudalism in Europe in the 18th century, in the United States in the 19th century. Right from the beginning, there were people who said, wait a minute, we're bringing in capitalism, but we're not bringing in liberty, equality, fraternity, and democracy. That became a struggle. That became a debate. Wait a minute, we're not doing it. We're allowing some people to have wealth that accumulates so that they can employ other people. That's not equality. And what people with money can do is not what people without money can do. It showed up in the American Constitution right at the beginning. Who's allowed to vote? Well, the decision made was to allow only a minority of Americans at that time fighting for the revolution, many of them dying in the revolution, could not vote. Voting was limited to white people, male persons, and owners of property. Those were a minority in our country at the time. And that right away signaled that the people who were interested in developing capitalism, the ability to make money by employing other people and plowing that money back in, all of that was not acceptable to many of the people who wanted the capitalist revolution because they thought it would bring liberty, equality, fraternity, and democracy. And those people who demanded that are the people whose thinking evolved into, early in the 19th century, a new movement that was not pro-feudal, didn't want to go back to feudalism, accepted capitalism, but wanted a better kind of new capitalist society. Those people later on evolved, it took some time, into a group of people who were critical of capitalism. Why? Because they figured out that the problem standing in the way of liberty, equality, fraternity, and democracy was capitalism itself. That the revolution that had brought capitalism out of feudalism hadn't gone far enough. It was the capitalists, the people who were rich and powerful because they had the money to be employers, who were holding back what was promised. That's when socialism began. It was the critique of capitalism made by the people who had fought for that capitalism, who had been part of the revolution out of feudalism. The heroes, in many cases, of that revolution became the critics when that what they fought for didn't deliver what it had promised. Okay, we've come to the end of the first half of today's show. In our second half, which we'll go to in a moment, we're going to talk about how that movement of critique of capitalism, how and why it has evolved from that point 2 centuries ago to where we are now.

0: Welcome back, friends, to the second half of today's economic update. Devoting our entire program to the discussion of socialism, I want to pick up early in the 19th century, middle of the 19th century, as the socialist movement identifies itself, comes to use that word to define what? To define the people who are critical of capitalism, not in the interest of going back to feudalism or slavery or anything before. These are progressive people who want to move forward, but they want to deliver on capitalism's promise, the liberty, equality, fraternity, and democracy. And the problem they have is that capitalism not only doesn't deliver those things, but really delivers something very different, full of enormous problems, which I'm going to sketch now, because the problems that fueled the initial socialists of the early 19th century remain, basically, the problems that animate socialists today. Number one, capitalism has a tendency towards inequality. It makes some people rich and other people poor. Now, it used to be a difficult point for me to make to people because they like to believe, particularly here in America, that we're all in the big middle class. And you know, for a while in the 20th century, after World War II was over, you could kind of make that case because the American working class really did, for a short time, achieve remarkable high standards of living. But that's all gone. In this country, a few weeks ago, we celebrated, our media anyway, that one of us was going to become a trillionaire. You know, Elon Musk. Yeah, that's true. But at the same time, millions of Americans are living paycheck to paycheck. The problems of our economy are staggering. The loss of benefits from the government, the loss of security in your job. It's been pretty rough now for decades and no sign of it changing. In other words, the tendency to inequality, even though it's interrupted from time to time when people rise up like they did in the 1930s, nonetheless, pretty soon the tendency resumes. And with extreme wealth goes political corruption. No, I don't mean the kind where you bribe the fellow to do something. I mean the corruption that comes when political parties depend on donations from rich people to function. And by now, both our major parties do that, which allows the people with wealth to control the politics, which of course they want to do because that's how they protect their wealth. So the capitalism that makes some very wealthy then creates the corruption of the politics, so the people who have votes can't do anything about the situation. Socialists focus on that. The second problem capitalism has and has never solved is what it calls the business cycle. The fluctuations, the upturns, the downturns, the recessions, the depressions, the inflations, the economy up, the economy down. That creates enormous insecurity for everybody who has a job. You can't know whether next year the business will or will not be in a crisis. The crises come on average every 4 to 7 years, so you're going to have many of them to get through in your lifetime. People are upset about that. They don't like that. They don't want that. And then there's a despoiling of our climate and our natural environment, which has become an important part of culture, particularly in the last 50 years. Well, that's enough. That, what I've just summarized, blocks liberty, equality, fraternity, or democracy. We don't have a democracy because we don't allow really a one-person, one-vote participation. Musk has said he's going to give Mr. Trump and the Republicans $100 million. I can't do that. I don't have that. I can't influence anybody the way Mr. Musk can. Where's the democracy? Where's the equality? And liberty? I'm not at liberty to participate in my government the way Mr. Musk is. The system didn't work. And the socialists are the movement that emerges that says that. And it really got going by the middle of the 19th century. It's about 150 years ago. It's not that long. One of the first things that socialists did is split over something. And that's very important because that continues to be an issue. The split happens in the 1860s, and it occurs between those that are socialists and want to change the economy in order to build a better society, to go beyond not just lord and serf, but beyond employer and employee to a new economic system that will build in the liberty, equality, fraternity that capitalism promised but never delivered. Then there were other socialists that said, no, the real obstacle to what we want isn't so much the economics, although we see your point there, they said. It's the government. It's the government that really holds us down. And we've got to smash that government, get rid of it. Those people were called anarchists, and they had developed movements together with the socialists. But there was this difference of opinion. Should you focus on the economic structure, or should you focus on battling the government? When Karl Marx emerges as the great thinker of socialism, he works together with the great thinker of anarchism at that time in the 19th century, a Russian named Bakunin. Marx was German. All across Europe, this issue was fought out. And ever since, anarchists and socialists have sometimes worked together, sometimes disagreed, and worked apart and been angry at each other. We want to focus on the government. We want to focus on organizing labor unions. It's a different mentality, a different focus. But I want you to be aware that it's by people who share the critique of capitalism, but who disagree on this issue of the state in particular. How important is it? How much of a focus of the socialist should be on criticizing and dismantling the state? Then a second split occurred at the end of the 19th century. Another split. This time it was between people who agreed that capitalism has to go, who agreed on the fundamentals of why capitalism isn't appropriate, but who had a strategic disagreement. One of them said the only way to get beyond this system is to make a revolution, to seize power by having enough of the people refuse to continue life as it normally is, and to demand a fundamental change. That is the way to go. They were inspired by what happened in Paris in 1871, when that's what the workers did. They rose up, took over the government, and ran that city, the capital of France, under the name the Paris Commune. But there were many other socialists who disagreed. The capitalists have an army. The capitalists control the cops. They will overwhelm us. We have to travel a different road. We have to organize political parties, win over voters, and get ourselves elected to the parliaments that capitalism had set up everywhere. Congress, we call it in our country, parliaments elsewhere. And they split. And in case you're interested, it was the Germany where they split. And that was because socialism was more developed in German-speaking Europe than in other parts by the end of the 19th century. So Edward Bernstein was the great proponent of organizing in political parties what was called evolutionary socialism. And on the other hand, a Polish woman who became a German activist, Rosa Luxemburg, who was a proponent of revolutionary upheaval. And both of their writings are available in English, and you can acquaint yourself with them. They split, and the socialist movement split between those who advocated revolution and those who advocated party politics. And that has been a tension, and sometimes working together, sometimes separately, just like the anarchists and the socialists who had split earlier. It's an ongoing tension. That was shifted again in 1917 when the Russian socialists made a revolution. And they succeeded, to everyone's surprise, theirs included. So now that's shifted things a little bit towards the revolution path, because it worked, whereas the Socialist Party path hadn't worked anywhere. The Germans had gone the furthest with it. They were the number two party in their country, but they hadn't gotten power until after World War I. After World War I, socialist parties began to do very well. After World War II, they began to do even better. Many European countries, in case you don't know, have been governed by socialist political parties. Still, the debate goes on. Party revolution. In the largest country on earth at the time, China, it once again, the pendulum swung over to revolution. And what did all these socialists do? Well, in a sense, they all focused on the government. This is a crucial, crucial point. They focused on the government. Why? Because whether they were anarchist or socialist, whether they were political party activists or revolutionaries, if you think about it, they're all focused on the government, the state. They want to take it either by voting or by revolution, because they think that's the way they have to go to make the transition beyond capitalism to that better society which really institutionalizes liberty, equality, fraternity, and democracy. And in a way, the greatest achievement so far is the People's Republic of China, because they came up with a government that is coexisting with a private sector, so they have a little bit of both, and the Communist Party and the Socialists control how all this works, and they have gotten an economic growth that is the solution to the poverty of the world. But have they resolved the question of socialism? I don't think so. And here's the reason why. In all of these discussions, the idea was the government, seizing the government, is how we're going to get it done. And yet, in every case we have, after they've seized the government, that next step, using it to get beyond the employer-employee relationship, has not been accomplished. It's an open question whether the Chinese, who are in the best position to do this at this moment, will go in that direction, will transform their society so it isn't anymore employer-employee. Will they see the issue that way? Well, that's how socialism will develop around the answer to that question, unless we're all surprised and it's answered somewhere else by something other than the folks in China. But that's where socialism is. And that those are the issues that confront the DSA and everybody who's getting interested in socialism in the United States now. Thank you all for your attention. I hope this responds to what many of you have asked me to do. If not, let us know. And in any case, I look forward to speaking with you again next week.
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0: 7 years ago, on August 25th, 2019, all across the nation, bells rang out in commemoration of the 400th anniversary of 1619. That was the year the first Africans arrived on a ship in British North America.
1: We know that John Rolfe, he's capturing inventory when they're coming off the ship, and he makes a note that there are 20 and odd Africans on this ship. That is historic, just that little line, that there are 20 and odd. And when we saw that, it was like mind-blowing.
0: From Virginia Humanities, this is With Good Reason. I'm Sarah McConnell. Today on the show, we remember 1619.
2: And not a day goes by when I don't think about, you know, the experiences, you know, of those people and what they had to endure. It's kind of haunting. It's a haunting power source for me. You know, I can always reach back and say, okay, this is what my ancestors endured. I'm really their dream, you know, personified.
0: The ship with the first Africans landed at Point Comfort in Virginia, which is now known as Fort Monroe. Terry Brown is park superintendent at Fort Monroe and spoke with me about what this history means to him. Terry, you're superintendent of the National Park at Fort Monroe in Hampton, Virginia, where the first Africans landed in North America. Their arrival has special meaning to you and your own family. Tell me what you learned.
1: Well, I learned that it's a very emotional process. You know, working in a space like this, you know, sometimes I look out my office and I realize that I'm 200 yards away from the first landing of Africans in North America. And then on the other side of my office, there's a big open field where the same place they were enslaved was the same place where they gained their freedom through the contraband decision. So it's quite emotional.
0: There's a tree nearby that may be so old it was witness to the docking of that ship and the disembarking of the 20 or so first Africans.
1: Yes, it's called the Algernon Oak Tree, and I call it the witness tree. When I first arrived here, a number of my partners gave me a tour of the park. And when we stopped at that location and they mentioned that the tree was 500 plus years old, I had to pause for a second and think, wow, that is amazing. It witnessed the American Indians in this space.
0: Right.
1: On these shores, they saw them fishing and canoeing. They saw Captain John Smith and Christopher Newport. They saw the first Africans landing here. The largest stone fort in America, they saw enslaved people building that. And they also witnessed the very first black president making it a national monument.
0: Do you ever stop and try to picture what it looked like, what the experience was for those first Africans arriving on that ship?
1: Well, it's interesting. I remember doing some research, and there was an explorer in 1830. He made a notation that a squirrel could climb from one treetop to another for 1,000 miles and never touch the ground. That's 1830. And we're talking about 1619 when they show up. You would have to imagine there are no roads, no street lights. It would have been a very, very different place. We know that these Africans were taken from their homeland in Angola. They were put on a slave ship, and that ship went about 2,000 miles until it landed in Veracruz, New Mexico. And it was attacked by two pirate privateer ships, one called the White Lion, the other the Treasurer. They discovered Africans on this ship, and they sort of separated them out. And the two ships made their way up the coast, and they encountered a storm. And the White Lion managed to make it through first. In late August 1619, it anchored at Point Comfort, Virginia, which is Fort Monroe today.
0: And who lived at Point Comfort? Who would have greeted this ship?
1: Well, that's interesting, because you know there were Kickitan Indians there. Captain William Tucker would have been there. John Rolfe would have been there. And what's interesting about when they arrive is two of the enslaved were taken into the home of Captain William Tucker. He was the commander of the fort. Their names were Anthony and Isabella. And we know that they would get married, and in 1624, they would have a child by the name of William Tucker. The crazy and most amazing part of this story is that there's a family in Hampton, Virginia that can trace their family line all the way to William Tucker.
0: So much of the stories of enslaved Africans is not known because people became sort of markers and ledger books. How do we know about William Tucker, this first baby born of the two Africans?
1: Well, there was a group by the name of Project 1619 that's been doing the research on this for 20 plus years. And they have done an amazing amount of research on this topic. We know that John Rolfe makes a notation in his notes. He's capturing inventory when they're coming off the ship, and he makes a note that there are 20 and odd Africans on this ship. That is historic, just that little line. That
0: 20,
1: 20
0: and
1: odd. 20 and odd. And when we saw that, it was like mind-blowing. John Rolfe is the sort of the secretary. He's sort of making notes, reporting back to England. He was married to Pocahontas, if you remember that story. But he's making notes of all the things that are happening, daily logs. And when he makes note of 20 and odd Africans getting off the ship at Point Comfort, that is a game changer.
0: Other than the man and the woman who gave birth to William Tucker, do we know anything about the other 18 or so Africans who were brought to this area?
1: It's one of the parts of history that's a little vague. I would imagine many of them would disperse out into the colony. They would go up to Jamestown. You know, when the treasurer arrives a couple of days later, it goes up to Jamestown. And Jamestown has... they've basically discovered a remain of one of the enslaved Africans, Angela. And it's fascinating. It's definitely something folks should see. These stories are, they're rich, and we have a lot to learn. I mean, this is just beginning.
0: Jamestown is a settlement called the first permanent English settlement in the New World. That was settled by John Smith and these others in 1607, only 12 years before these first Africans arrive at Point Comfort. What can you tell us about this woman whose body was found at Jamestown?
1: I'm still learning myself. I know she was in the home of William Pierce, one of the wealthy landowners up there. And I think what's important to know is that, you know, in the early days when these colonists are here, they're trying to figure out how to survive. They're trying to discover new resources. And and, you know, these Africans that are here, they knew how to cultivate rice, sugar, and cotton. And all those things were really important because in the early stages, no one was really surviving. We know, I believe it was in 1610, they had about 1,000 colonists here. And the next year, they were down to 50. They had resorted to cannibalism and everything. But these Africans, they had already knew how to cultivate these things. And it's not until they're here where you start to see progress. They knew how to cultivate the land. They knew how, they knew the religions, the laws. They knew how trade worked. So they were critical to this early exploration.
0: Something else momentous happened in the same spot of Fort Monroe, where the first 20 or so Africans were brought to the New World. And this happened in the Civil War, when a few enslaved men escaped and asked for asylum from a northern general.
1: Yes. In 1850, there was a fugitive slave law, which basically meant that if an enslaved person ran away, then you had the authority to go and get them and bring them back. By the time we get to 1861 and the war breaks out, Virginia is across the water, is building fortifications. And there's these three men by the name of Frank Baker, James Townsend, and Shepherd Mallory. They're told that they're going to be sold down south. Well, they get in a skiff in the middle of the night. They make their way over to Fort Monroe. Now, they don't know if they're going to be shot, they're going to be returned. We know that weeks before that, the Union soldiers are turning enslaved people back and returning them to the Confederates. There's this general by the name of Benjamin Butler, who had sort of been a thorn in the South and the North in Lincoln's side throughout the war. And Lincoln is just trying to find a place to put him. Well, he shows up and he is notified that three men are at the gate. He accepts them in. And the next day, a few people show up. By Monday, close to 100. By October, we're talking 10,000 plus enslaved people would make their way to Fort Monroe. And over time, it would be called Freedom's Fortress.
0: That's mind-blowing to think three men who could have been shot were brought into this mighty fortress. And did you say within days or weeks, thousands?
1: Within days. We're talking hundreds, and by October, thousands.
0: Let me picture that. Where were these thousands coming from, and how did they get there and not be shot by their masters?
1: By boat, by train, the Underground Railroad. They were really, really just, you know, you have to keep in mind, wherever the Union was located, just imagine a big light over that camp. So Fort Monroe never changed hands. It was always in Union control. So if you were an enslaved person, you knew that was a place where opportunity existed. It was a perfect marriage. You know, General Butler shows up and there's the Union over there. It's just a mind-blowing moment, because that act right there would lead to Confiscation Act 1, 2, and the Emancipation Proclamation.
0: Should these three men be celebrated as the fathers of the Emancipation Proclamation in some ways?
1: I absolutely think they should be honored and remembered for that. And I don't think they were really thinking in that fashion. They just wanted freedom. They knew they were going to be sold down south. And that's how life is. You never know when you're going to make a change. That's all of us.
0: You know, 1619 is exciting history, but also very hard history. We want to celebrate the accomplishments of African Americans in this country, and these were the first, but also recognize the violence that they sustained over 400 years. What does it feel like for you personally to be working on these memorialization efforts and feel the weight of that history?
1: It is so special to be able to bring this to the American people. I think there's a large segment of society that simply doesn't know about slavery or doesn't know what happened in the creation of our country. You cannot talk about American history without including slavery. And to be able to bring that in a way where people can listen to it is where I want to go. Just think for this, for example. If I pulled up to a gas station and you was on the other side of that, and I peeked around and I said, hey, let's talk about slavery. You would probably look at me like I had three eyes. I couldn't talk to you about slavery in the grocery store. But when I'm in this National Park Service uniform, there is an opportunity. There's a trust. You understand the brand. You understand that we do our research. There's an opportunity for healthy dialogue. And I take full advantage of that. And I know that change can happen, because I've traveled across this country and I've met people from all walks of life. And I hear people say all the time, well, the other side is never going to listen. That hasn't been my experience. I think people want to know about it. I just think they don't want to have fingers pointed at them. And we have to create opportunities where listening and conversation can take place in the same space.
0: You and Fort Monroe, on the 400th anniversary of 1619, commemorated this event in a special way. Describe that for me.
1: What we did was we had a healing day ceremony where we invited everyone into this space, and we had a national bell ringing. And we had bells ring in California, New York, at the cathedral, in Alabama where the last slave ship arrived. And it was so emotional. And I thought to myself as we were putting that program on, this is a great country, because it remembered its history. It embraced all the complexities of its history. And I think there's a bright future for us. We also had a archival photo taken of the entire audience. We brought in a drone and it captured everyone there. And the reason why I wanted to do that was so that in 399 years from now, when they turn the page, they'll look and see who was there, who honored those ancestors, who brought it all home and made America proud.
0: Terry Brown, thank you for sharing this with me today on With Good Reason.
1: Thank you. It was a pleasure. Take care.

0: mentioned William Tucker, the first African-American baby born on British American soil. Today, William Tucker's descendants remember his legacy and are sharing their history with the world. Producer Melissa Gismondi from our former sister podcast, Backstory, traveled to Hampton, Virginia to speak with members of the Tucker family.
1: This is our birthplace. This is where we came, 1619. So we need to understand and respect all of the contributions that our ancestors made.
2: So do you mean the contributions of building America?
1: Yes.
2: Sweat and blood and tears.
1: Yeah, and not just, you know, and starting off here, building the colonies that were getting started. And then over the years, what we've done. But this is the birthplace. This is the beginning. And the contributions have started right here. And that's significant to me.
2: This is a gateway to let people know that this piece of history is a very significant piece of history that needs to be recognized, and the truth needs to be told.
1: And it's
2: as the stories are shared, and as we continue to do research into our family, there are a lot of branches to this tree, and so to hear different stories of what happened to our family, bits and pieces, makes it real. And it's not just us. We're all a descendants from one family or one branch or another. So to talk about those stories, to hear those stories, sometimes it will bring tears to your eyes, because it's not just a story that you read in the book. It's your family and things that we endured over the years of slavery, and those who were free, and, you know, the labor that was put into building America. It's a lot more there than chains and, you know, treated as savages or things of that nature. It's deep.
3: And this is American history that we like the country to know. It's just not about us. It's American history. They need to know that wasn't talked about in school. And it's now, it needs to be reinforced or told. They need to put more emphasis on this piece of history because it's the beginning of the arrival. I mean, just how significant can something like that be? It's just.
1: And it's inspiring. Not only did it inspire us, but it's inspiring all African Americans to look at their own roots and past and find out the connections that are there, and how much history they can uncover.
0: That was Vincent and Verandel Tucker and Walter Jones.

0: For Seneca Lofton, the story of 1619 and the stories of Black history in general inspire his socially conscious musical poetry. He's a teacher and a lecturer at Norfolk State University, but in his spare time, Seneca Lofton makes beats and performs spoken word as part of the hip-hop group Black Lion Insurgents. What has inspired you to use poetry and the spoken word to address social issues like racism?
1: Yeah, poetry for me has always been, you know, a resistance. It's been like a creative medium, like for my resistance and my ability to kind of interact with the world as you know, an individual, like journeying through. It's kind of like my blues or my jazz.
0: There are two pieces in particular that I'd love you to play for us and introduce. One is called On This Road, and the other is Chant for Charlottesville.
1: Yeah, I composed On This Road, you know, definitely from a point of view of, you know, trying to track my journey, you know, within American, you know, society at large. And I think it definitely portrays, you know, the resistance and the brilliance, you know, of people who are just trying to struggle through a particular, you know, circumstance. Let's hear that now.
2: My spirit's bigger than small visions of loyalty, longer than commitments to country. Too many kings on cracked thrones, too many queens who can't recognize home. Too many bullets flying through city war zones. All alone I swing machetes in this wilderness. I walk through the devil's playground, tribal war paint on my face. Ideas sharp like razor blades in close encounters. I counter robotic slogans of patriotism, carbon copy declarations of faith, anti-tradition until it becomes tradition. I rebel against the status quo with hopes to climb skyscrapers, liberate self from doubts. Roses born from concrete still grow.

0: way.
1: Yeah, so, you know, On This Road was definitely, you know, a labor of love, a labor of passion, and a labor of, you know, conviction. So Chant for Charlottesville was really about, you know, identifying with the struggle of people that were protesting in Charlottesville, you know, 2017. And I had already intended to write a poem about that, but then it became something else once, you know, I found out that Heather Heyer had passed. So that's what Chant for Charlottesville was all about.
2: You dedicated Chant for Charlottesville to Heather Heyer. She was the woman who was killed when she was trying to protest with many others. The armed men carrying torches and chanting racist and anti-Semitic slogans. Let's listen to Chant for Charlottesville.
3: Flip the page, stalk the pavement, pay homage to resistance, burn for tomorrow. In the middle of sorrow, we request a residence on the sun. A sweet where rage has a heavenly sound, where misery is fuel for struggle, where a freedom fighter can scream her encouragement for the cause, for liberty, for dignity. This poem is Emma Goldman shaking a radical fist. This poem is Jimi Hendrix playing the national anthem. Flip the page, stalk the pavement, pay homage to resistance, burn for tomorrow. She gave her breath to break stone, to crack patriarchy, to spark revolution, to uproot racism, to liberate justice from an American tomb. She was a bomb, a glitch in the heart of system, an empowered wind sweeping through Charlottesville. The change was loaded on its back. Henceforth, hoist the flag of truth seekers. Celebrate the living, honor the fallen, prepare for generations. Flip the page, stalk the pavement, pay homage to resistance, burn for tomorrow. This is social winter, we play blues in hostile environments, stir the morning brew like Miles Davis breathing for the people, building temples through music, through epic compositions. We stomp the earth, she stomps the earth. Monuments are not enough, monuments are not enough. We need policies, changes, and
2: I love the lyrics you gave. She gave her breath to break stone, to crack patriarchy, to spark revolution, to uproot racism, to liberate justice from an American tomb.
1: Ha. Wow. Wow. Just hearing it read back is definitely, you know, different, you know. But I really just tried to capture what I believe her essence, you know, to be without, you know, necessarily knowing her. And poems have that ability. You know, sometimes you can write a poem from your personal perspective, and sometimes you embody somebody else's experience and somebody else's story. And that was what that poem was really about. So I try to bring in all these different, you know, symbols and people.
2: I understand that there is a press in Detroit, Broadside Lotus Press, that is creating an anthology of the 400-year anniversary of 1619, when the first Africans came to North America, caught, captured in Africa, and dragged to North America. They've accepted a couple of your pieces to go into that anthology. Tell me about those pieces.
1: The first one, I believe, was called For Trayvon Martin, Jordan Davis, and Those Who Will Die Tomorrow. That particular poem was really about young black males experiencing, you know, this really weird experiment, American experiment, where they're experiencing not just violence and problems in their own community. They have to worry about, you know, vigilantism and things of that nature. So once again, I tried to kind of embody those experiences being, you know, a black male and knowing that I could go out into, you know, into my day and have a problem with somebody, and that gun, you know, being the ultimate neutralizer. I really just tried to capture, you know, everything that has been happening with black folks, especially in the last, you know, few years when it's come to these senseless, you know, unarmed killings.
2: Now that you are in Virginia, you are teaching at Norfolk State University, which is just across the water from where those first 20 or so Africans were brought over in a slave ship off the shore of Virginia. Do you feel their presence?
1: Oh, absolutely. Absolutely. Not a day goes by when I don't think about, you know, the experiences, you know, of those people and what they had to endure. You know, not being able to, like, you know, say goodbye to loved ones and things of that nature. You're not being able to bring, you know, of course, you know, luggage or anything, you know, family, you know, materials, any heirlooms. just were packed onto these ships, you know, tightly or loosely in some respects, and brought over, and everything they had, you know, being encompassed in their minds, you know, their traditions, their spirituality, maybe some of the books they've read, you know, some of the people they met along the way. So really, they were like prisoners of war that were coming over. And so not a day goes by when I'm, you know, at Norfolk State, or even at where I'm at during the day, which is at Chesapeake Bay Academy teaching literature. Yeah, I go to Norfolk State a little bit later on. But at the same time, you know, anytime, you know, I'm writing, or anytime I go into Norfolk, you know, of course, that sentiment is there, and that presence is there. And it's kind of haunting. It's a haunting

0: that awareness about ourselves, because we're in a political climate now, and reparations for slavery is a talking point, you know, on the political stage. And so that's got people thinking and questioning, like, you know, have we really reconciled this? Have we really repaired the damage, you know, of American slavery, especially when it comes to economics, things of that nature? So definitely when I go to Norfolk State, that power, you know, is always there. And I always feel it necessary, you know, to bring that into my classroom, because I feel it's, you know, definitely my responsibility to kind of teach that to them, make them aware of it and where we are, you know, as a people going forward.
1: Seneca Lofton, what a pleasure. Thank you for talking with me and With Good Reason.
0: Absolutely, no problem. Thank you.
2: I took freedom, but I open carry justice. Open up a fast lane and HOV for dreams. Wisdom is a loaded word, especially on the tongues of fire breathers. Prophets who talk about resistance.
1: That was poet Seneca Lofton, also a teacher and a lecturer at Norfolk State University. With Good Reason is produced by Virginia Humanities, which acknowledges the Monacha Nation, the original people of the land and waters of our home in Charlottesville, Virginia. Our production team is Allison Quantz, Matt Darrow, and Lauren Francis. Special thanks to Jenny Taylor for booking assistance. 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I'm Sarah McConnell. 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
2: 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I'm your host and producer, Dan Roberts. 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In today's edition, you'll hear reports from France 24, NHK World Radio Japan, and Radio Havana Cuba. We will begin with France 24. A devastating mudslide and floods moved through Nepal and Tibet regions, destroying many villages and killing hundreds. Many countries have sent aid and rescue teams. Leila Jacinto talks about the geology of the region and the melting glaciers that triggered the events. Glaciers are melting at record levels around the planet, largely as a result of climate warming. Parts of Central America are experiencing extreme drought, exacerbated by changing weather patterns brought on by an unusual El Niño. Noga Tarnopolsky talks about how the upcoming Israeli elections are influencing extremist settler attacks in the occupied West Bank. Also, the Israeli Minister of National Security, Ben Gvir, called for the wanton killing of 30 to 40 Palestinians each night in Gaza to raise the level of terror and keep Netanyahu in power. France 24.
3: After a mudslide that swept away entire villages, relief drops by helicopters in remote areas, and intermittent rain, which is falling on rescue teams in Tibet and Nepal, searching for survivors from Wednesday's catastrophic mudslide. The official death toll now stands at 362, with more than 1,400 missing, many of them foreign nationals, in an area coveted both as a tourist destination for mountaineers and a Hindu pilgrimage route. Yuka Royer has more.
4: Among the first to dispatch a disaster response team was South Korea. The country is also sending $1 million in humanitarian assistance through international organizations.
5: We will do our utmost to ensure swift, safe search and rescue operations for our nationals in Nepal.
4: Their mission is not just to help Nepal deal with the crisis, but to find their own citizens. Hundreds of foreign nationals from over 30 countries are among the missing, as the disaster hit areas popular with mountaineering tourists and pilgrims. China immediately deployed its military on the Tibetan side of the border and says it's also coordinating emergency supplies and cash assistance to Nepal. Nepal's southern neighbor, India, has sent nearly 50 tons of aid in 2 batches, including temporary shelters, blankets and medicines. The European Union has activated its Copernicus satellite system to help map the affected areas and says it's ready to provide further assistance. Britain's Prime Minister said his government was ready to dispatch first responders, along with £5 million in cash aid. Distributing aid will be challenging due to the Himalayas' rugged mountainous terrain, and authorities are warning of a possible second wave of floods as a lake formed at the disaster site by a blocked river is at risk of bursting.
6: About all of this with Leila Jacinto, who joins me on the set. Leila, there was some initial confusion over what exactly could have triggered this deadly flash flood. Just tell us a bit more about what we know and what it means.
7: Well, I mean, the confusion was on Wednesdays, shortly after 8:30 local time, the USGS, the US Geological Survey, recorded a seismic event of 5.2 magnitude, and an earthquake was assumed. But now it appears that what triggered this flash flood was a glacial collapse, right? So the initial difficulty in finding what triggered this underscores some basic underlying issues, right? One is terrain, right? We are looking at the Himalayas. These are the world's tallest mountains. These mountain ranges happened because of a continental collision between the Eurasian plain and the Indian subcontinent. So these mountains are gigantic, and it's a geological battleground. So there are tectonic plains. It's an earthquake zone. You know, Nepal has seen disasters, earthquake disasters in 2015, for instance, more than 8,000 people were killed. So, you know, an earthquake was a likely assumption. Then the fact that this was a flash flood, and this is currently the monsoon season in Nepal. But what baffled local scientists was, like, this year, the monsoons have not been very heavy. So now it appears that what caused this was a glacial collapse of, get this, 5,200 meters. Now, when we're talking about glacial collapse, this is a very serious issue. And this is something that we have been talking about for decades, right? The Himalayas, the Karakoram, the Hindu Kush, these are a whole host of mountain ranges. And they stretch from Bhutan in the east right up to Pakistan in the west. And, you know, and these are the border regions of Nepal, Tibet, China, India. This entire range has around 40,000 glaciers, okay? What is very poor in this area is glacial monitoring. If you compare the glacial monitoring in these range compared to the Alps, there are just a few dozen glaciers that are being constantly monitored. Once these glaciers collapse, and this has accelerated, scientists have been telling us that this has been accelerating, because once they collapse, it is way too late. You know, the gradient of this terrain is so steep. You are talking about this mass of debris and floods falling thousands of meters. Once that happens, it's too late for downhill communities, and which is why, you know, long-term monitoring of these glaciers need to be stepped up. As we know, you know, this is very difficult terrain for humanitarian assistance to reach. What will primarily happen, and we've already seen this, is immediately it's the armed forces of the countries that get triggered. You know, so the Nepalese army, China's PLA, and even the Indian armed forces immediately, you know, they have the wherewithal and the know-how to handle this sort of terrain, because roads have been blocked, river valleys flooded. And of course, you know, international NGOs have a certain expertise in delivering humanitarian aid. It's very difficult. And, you know, the recovery mission is going to be very hard. But then there are also the underlying issues, you know, and the underlying issues is the question of economic development in these regions, you know. So these are regions that are, they're mountainous, but they're not that remote. Okay, these are river valleys that are at the crux of all the trading. You know, Nepal relies on a lot of cross-border trade with China, and they all pass through these river valleys. Now, what governments and administrations have to do is manage economic development in a very geologically sensitive zone. And there's been a lot of infrastructure development and push of population in this region. So what we have to really look at now, in addition to providing humanitarian assistance, rebuilding community lives, is also take a look at where are the emphasis of economic development. You know, there are a lot of hydroelectric projects. These are big projects. And there needs to be a careful examination of the priorities for this. You know, it's called the roof of the world. It's not for nothing.
6: Leela, thank you.
4: In Honduras, 80% of the country is under an alert for drought, a situation that's exacerbated by the El Niño weather phenomenon. Residents of the capital have been forced to stockpile water, and a well is being dug in this historic neighborhood.
8: The situation is really worrying, and we know that, in this case, the problem stems from a lack of rainfall.
4: A rainfall deficit is one of the consequences of El Niño. The weather phenomenon occurs every 2 to 7 years. It's caused by a change in the intensity and direction of winds in the Pacific. Usually, warm waters are pushed westward by the trade winds towards Asia. During El Niño episodes, these winds weaken, causing heat to be released into the atmosphere and changing weather patterns around Central and South America. In El Salvador, this lagoon has completely dried up. The government has issued a maximum drought alert, as has Panama, which has also declared a state of emergency. It's affecting shipping traffic in the Panama Canal. The number of crossings has been reduced, measures that are usually taken much later in the season.
9: This is a different El Niño event, characterized by an unusually early onset, and it could last much longer than previous phenomena. Consequently, the measures needed to get through Panama's dry season must be taken much earlier.
4: According to climate scientists, this year's El Niño is expected to be the most intense ever recorded.
6: Joining me now from Jerusalem is 524's Noga Tanaposki. Noga, just briefly, in regards to the Israeli elections, which are going to be happening in October, what is happening in regards to the settlements in general?
10: What's happening is that the settler movement and the most extreme parts among them have really gained both currency and power through a number of Netanyahu top ministers who are themselves settlers or who are settler activists. So what we're seeing in this electoral campaign, which is really remarkable, is to what extent this small minority of very extremist settlers with the most radical far-right views, to what an extent these people who do represent a small minority have become the center of the electoral campaign. I want to point out that the minister we now see on the screen, another one of these group, Itamar Ben-Gvir, two or three days ago called for the wanton killing of 30 to 40 Palestinians at night in Gaza for no reason except to terrorize them and to kill them. The prime minister of Israel, who has the power to fire any of these ministers, to condemn them, or to halt any of these processes, including handing out of arms to violent settlers in the West Bank, the Israeli prime minister is going along for the ride. He is on board with these efforts, and he has not even condemned Itamar Ben-Gvir's call for murder, flat-out murder. So we're in a situation in which extremism, radical extremism, has taken over the electoral campaign, and that is causing a lot of fears among the general Israeli population and also among the officials, for example, from the Central Election Committee, who really feel pressure to try and secure these elections in one way or another.
6: Noga Tanaposki reporting there from Jerusalem. Thank you.
2: Those reports are from France 24. France 24 may be easily found at their website, france24.com, as well as a YouTube channel called France 24 English, and most podcast sites, as is the Shortwave Report. On to NHK World Radio Japan. The Japanese government says it supports International Criminal Court President Tomoko Akane after the U.S. announced sanctions against her. A group of parliamentarians condemned the move by Donald Trump. The United Nations and the International Red Cross are urging countries to regulate lethal autonomous AI weapon systems. Parts of Japan have been experiencing extreme heat. China and other countries expressed displeasure after the U.S. said it would ratchet up its sanctions on anyone doing business with Iran. NHK Japan.
11: The Japanese government says it will provide necessary support to International Criminal Court President Akane Tomoko after the U.S. announced sanctions against her. Washington announced the sanctions last week, accusing the court of maliciously abusing its authority. Akane is a Japanese judge who has led the organization since 2024. Japan's Chief Cabinet Secretary Kihara Minoru said the country has consistently supported the ICC. He said the court punishes the most serious crimes of concern to the international community and upholds the rule of law.
12: The Japanese government has been in close communication with ICC President Akane. We plan to continue to communicate with each other and provide necessary support.
11: When asked about the possibility of Akane losing access to financial services in Japan, Kihara said that the government is monitoring the situation. He said he would not speculate on the impact of the sanctions. Meanwhile, a cross-party group of Japanese lawmakers is speaking out against those sanctions. The Nonpartisan Parliamentary Association for Reconsidering Human Rights Diplomacy issued a statement on Monday. It says the group condemns the U.S. move in the strongest terms.
13: Being silent in the face of criticism of the rule of law would mean that Japan will not be able to fulfill its responsibility as a country advocating the rule of law.
11: The statement says the Japanese government should file a clear protest against the sanctions and call on the U.S. to immediately withdraw the measure. The United Nations and the International Committee of the Red Cross are urging countries to regulate lethal AI autonomous weapons systems.
14: We are now dangerously close to crossing a moral red line, the autonomous targeting of humans by machines.
11: Fully autonomous AI-guided weapons are raising ethical concerns as they select and attack targets without human involvement. There are reports that AI weapons could have already been used in battle, such as between Russia and Ukraine. The UN and the ICRC want a legally binding document with clear controls and prohibitions on their use.
15: What we are seeing is increasingly sophisticated weapons being used at ever greater speed and scale.
11: He expressed hope that negotiations will move forward at a November conference on arms control in Geneva, Switzerland.
16: Parts of Japan experienced yet another day of dangerous heat on Wednesday. The high topped 40 degrees Celsius in Fukuoka Prefecture. The temperature at Fukuoka Airport was 40.4 degrees, while Dazaifu City saw a high of 40.3. Several other places in southwestern Japan recorded temperatures above 39 degrees. The extreme heat hit parts of Kumamoto Prefecture, still recovering from a powerful earthquake that struck in late July. The daytime high was 39.2 degrees in Yatsushiro City and 38.9 in Kumamoto City.
11: Beijing has voiced its displeasure with the United States after Washington said it would ratchet up its sanctions on anyone doing business with Iran. China is one of Iran's major trading partners. Its foreign ministry spokesperson says there's no legal basis for the sanctions and that it's provoking a sharp reaction from Chinese officials.
17: China's cooperation with Iran is conducted within the framework of international law and should not be interfered with or disrupted. Today,
11: China's reaction comes on the heels of U.S. Treasury Secretary Scott Bessent's announcement. He said the U.S. will unleash an economic onslaught against Iran's financial connections around the globe. And he warned that countries violating the sanctions could be shut out of the dollar-based economic system. Efforts are still underway to find a diplomatic solution to the U.S.-Iran conflict. The Pakistani army says its chief, Asim Munir, visited Iran. The key mediator met with top Iranian officials, including Mohsen Rezaei from the Supreme National Security Council. The military says they discussed ways to keep tensions from escalating and end the fighting altogether. They also talked about the Strait of Hormuz. Pakistan's interior minister joined the visit. He says significant progress was made and that the meeting ended on a positive note, hinting that the diplomatic push is ongoing.
2: 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NHK may be more easily found at most podcast sites like Amazon, Apple, you name it. 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Box 1162, Willits, California, 95490. I'm truly grateful for the donations. 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We will conclude with Radio Havana, Cuba. Cuban Foreign Minister Bruno Rodriguez condemned the new one-year extension of the U.S. blockade on the island. More than 7,000 cargo containers with international aid remain stranded in Caribbean ports in fear of U.S. sanctions. The Pentagon announced that it has renewed its strikes on boats in the Eastern Pacific and Caribbean, allegedly transporting drugs to the U.S. At least 223 people have been killed in the bombings, and the U.S. Drug Enforcement Agency says that the killings have had no effect on the supplies of cocaine in the United States. The United Nations, Canada, and Australia said it was shameful that Israel will not investigate the killing of a convoy from the World Food Kitchen in Gaza. 186 aid workers were killed last year in Gaza. While the U.S. is actively deporting permitted Haitians to the island, scores of civilians are being killed by gangs. Radio Havana, Cuba.
18: Cuban Foreign Minister Bruno Rodriguez on yesterday, condemned the one-year extension of the economic, commercial, and financial blockade imposed by the United States on the island. On social media, Bruno Rodriguez described the blockade as a genocidal policy that has been maintained against our people for more than six decades and emphasized that Cuba is not a threat, but the blockade is. Rodriguez said, the renewal of the so-called Trading with the Enemy Act until September next year, 2027, is not a minor administration act, but rather confirmation that Washington persists in its aim to suffocate an entire nation. The top Cuban diplomat also noted that the extension comes at the most brutal moment of the U.S. offensive against Cuba in recent years. Cuba's Deputy Permanent Representative to the United Nations, Ambassador Dailinis Moreno Guerra, announced the blockade for hindering basic services, including health care, with serious consequences for the Cuban people. Moreno Guerra warned that more than 34,000 pregnant women are unable to receive prenatal ultrasounds, while the infant mortality rate has doubled and currently exceeds 9.8 for every 1,000 live births. The decline in key social and health indicators, she said, confirms that the blockade exists and it is killing us. She also described the impact of the blockade on international cooperation. More than 7,000 containers, including donations from the United Nations agencies, remain stranded in Caribbean ports, while another 170 containers of essential goods have already now arrived in Cuba but have not been delivered to the recipients due to the shortage of fuel. The U.S. Pentagon, the War Department, says it has renewed strikes on boats in the Eastern Pacific and the Caribbean after a two-month pause. Earlier this week, on Monday, the U.S. Southern Command said that two people were killed after it carried out a lethal kinetic strike on a low-profile vessel operating along established narco-trafficking routes in the Pacific. Once again, the Pentagon provided absolutely no evidence that the boat was carrying drugs because there is no evidence. Since President Trump, Donald Trump, launched a boat bombing campaign earlier in 2025, about a year ago in September, Southcom says it's killed at least 223 people. Amnesty International, along with other international agencies, have condemned these strikes as extrajudicial killings, a form of murder, saying they amount to crimes under international law. Boasts about the effectiveness of the boat strikes in combating drug trade come less than a month after a leaked Drug Enforcement Administration, DEA, analysis revealed that the boat bombing campaign has not reduced the amount of cocaine entering the country by a single bit, as drug cartels have found alternate methods of shipping their products into the United States. Nicholas Grossman, professor of international relations at the University of Illinois in Chicago, described the boat strike campaign as murderous and illegal, adding that its victims are not terrorists, and they may not even be drug traffickers at all. Investigative journalist Camila Lourdes Garlasa said that there is no proof that any of the victims on the boat strikes were involved in the drug trade. Israel's decision not to launch a criminal investigation into an attack on a central kitchen convoy in Gaza is shameful, according to the United Nations and Canada and Australia. The 2024 attack on the World Central Kitchen convoy killed at least 7 humanitarian workers. The announcement by the Israeli government that they would pursue criminal investigations into other strikes, but not the Central Kitchen, is without further explanation and is shameful. The investigation into the strike on World Humanitarian Day was particularly egregious. This decision is both too little and too late. The victims of this incident and their families deserve justice and accountability, and we will continue to seek answers on their behalf. Gaza has become a particularly deadly place for aid workers. In 2025, last year, Israeli attacks on the Strip accounted for more than half of all deaths of humanitarian workers globally, 186 killed during the year last year. The United Nations also says that Israel's failure to investigate its attacks has riled even countries close considered staunch supporters. In Haiti, a heavily armed gang killed dozens of people overnight in a raid on Kenskoff, a farming community near Haiti's capital of Port-au-Prince. The United Nations reports that at least 47 people were killed, 22 more were wounded, with homes set ablaze, prompting outrage from survivors over the Haitian government's failure to protect them from repeatedly deadly attacks from gangs. One local resident said, "We live in humiliation. The government has done nothing for us. The blood of our people does not stop flowing in Kenskoff. The Prime Minister has to say something to the people in Kenskoff now. We cannot take this anymore." The UN Human Rights Agency reports that hundreds of criminal groups in Haiti have killed over 16,000 people since early 2022. That's compounded on an existing humanitarian crisis in which nearly 6.5 million Haitians require assistance and nearly 1.5 million are internally displaced. Despite that, the United States last week announced twice weekly deportation flights to Haiti after a U.S. Supreme Court ruling allowed the Trump administration to end temporary protected status for an estimated 350,000 Haitians.
2: 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I'm your host and producer, Dan Roberts. 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
19: A sideline about the late, great Nichelle Nichols, who played the original, the first, and the fantastic Lieutenant Uhura of the Starship Enterprise of the original Star Trek. I saw her being interviewed once, and she remarked that she wanted to leave the show and try out what really moved her, which is her dancing. So she wanted to leave, And guess who I think communicated to her? Now, I don't know the vehicle of communication, of course. Could have been a phone call, letter. But it sounded as if he came and talked to her personally. That's at least the feeling that I got when I heard her describe it. And guess who said, you can't quit? It was the Reverend Dr. Martin Luther King Jr. And he said, you don't know the impact you're having on little black girls all across this country who only see you playing in this spectacular role. And I heard that you wanted to quit, and I wanted to put my 2 cents into that and just urge you to stay. And she said that's what convinced her to stay in the series. With love, not fear, this is Mumia Abu-Jamal.
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0: Welcome to Counterspin, your weekly look behind the headlines. I'm Janine Jackson. This week on Counterspin, corporate news media obscure it almost as though it were their job, but we still understand that laws and policies land on differently situated people differently. I can believe that there are millionaire congresspeople who truly can't imagine pushing through a sickness or ignoring a health concern because they can't afford the doctor visit. People who haven't ever even waited for an appointment or struggled to fit it around their work schedule. But that's the reality of millions of us, most of us. So current corporate media talking about how universal care or Medicare for all is, as Forbes magazine puts it, a brand, not a plan. Media who elite-splain that, oh, you don't want to live in Canada, just trust us on that. They don't speak for the most of us who just want to see a doctor in a regular way, please. But they can speak over us. We'll talk about Medicare for All and the things you're likely to read about it with Abdullah Shihipar, public health researcher and writer from the Brown University School of Public Health. That's coming up this week on Counterspin. But first, a quick look back at some recent press. Cameras off the president right now. This direct command could be heard this weekend on the live broadcast of the Freedom 250 Grand Prix, an IndyCar street race orchestrated by Trump's administration as part of its MAGA-branded commemoration of the nation's anniversary. The entire three-hour thing was live broadcast on Fox, alongside footage of Donald Trump and Melania Trump as they sat in the front row presidential suite. At one point, the presidential couple appeared to engage in heated conversation. Some people thought it was about the president of Trump's personal assistant, Natalie Harp. In any event, a terse command from a camera operator could be heard. Quote, I need the cameras off the president right now. Cameras off the president right now. Turn the cameras. Close quote. A camera operator replied, quote, we're the pool with President Trump for the entire networks, Fox, CNN, CBS, ABC. Close quote. The response, I understand that. We've asked you to turn the cameras off of the presidential suite. Now, this command from a staffer wearing an IndyCar uniform was an astonishing call, frankly, for press censorship on behalf of Trump, not to mention a direct violation of the First Amendment freedom of press. Louise Liu wrote this up for fair.org. You can find it there. But as Brandon Keefe, an investigative reporter for Atlanta News First, posted on X, you can tell us where we can be. You cannot tell us what to film. Cameras off is an unlawful order from government, especially when recording an elected official. The First Amendment allows the press to record in any place they're allowed to be present. What's maybe more surprising is that none of the major outlets, including the outlets for which that camera person was working, acknowledged this blatant assault on the freedom of the press. Coverage of the Grand Prix from Fox, CBS, and ABC operated as usual, highlighting race victories and logistics. CNN correspondent Brian Todd reported that the race was a real success. Only independent outlets like the Atlanta Black Star, Raw Story, or Crooks and Liars, or overseas publications like the British-based Mirror or Spanish sports outlet Diario AS published pieces highlighting this infringement. So why have establishment media stayed silent? It's curious because media actually have an obligation to act as watchdogs, to report on those in power and keep the public informed on wrongdoing and corruption. Networks have billions of dollars at their disposal, more resources than many another media format to stand up to a wildly, overtly censorious White House. If they choose collective silence about violations of their press freedoms, why would ordinary people rely on them to stand up for us on anything? And you do have to wonder, when will corporate news media declare Donald Trump a weirdo whose words should be given the exact credence that you would give a weirdo? Trump said at a convention in South Carolina that, quote, in fact, hospitals now are doing reverse surgery at my order, close quote, talking about U.S. hospitals performing reverse surgery on transgender people because he ordered them to do that. You heard that, and serious grown-up reporters heard it too. But rather than headlines asking, what the actual hot, hateful nonsense are we living through? And why don't journalists just say that it's wild that the U.S. president is a flaming nutbag? Instead, we got The Advocate quoting a Joe Biden guy, Adrian Shanker, saying, quote, the reality is that he should leave medical decision-making up to the patient and their providers to discuss what medical care is right for a certain patient, close quote. Fine. That piece spells out that Trump's 2025 executive order directed federal agencies to withhold funding from institutions providing puberty blockers, hormones, or surgery to people younger than 19, but didn't direct hospitals to perform surgical reversals. But is that the story here? Not that the president is talking about trans reverse surgeries and how they're happening at his personal direction? The Advocate cites Shanker saying, quote, hospitals really should not be agreeing to such nonsense. There's a long-established standard of care around transgender medicine, and that's what should be guiding the provision of care in this country, not unscientific decisions negotiated by a weaponized Department of Justice to harm trans people's access to care, close quote. Can we add that journalistic institutions should also not be agreeing to such nonsense, as there's a long-established standard of not just typing out whatever codswallop a powerful person says without calling it what it is and talking about what you, as an institution specifically protected by a constitutional amendment, plan to do about it? You're listening to Counterspin, brought to you each week by the Media Watch Group FAIR. From Our System Is in Dire Straits, Progressive Democrats Hold Medicare for All Hearing, to Why the DSA's Medicare for All Dream Threatens Us with a Real-Life Nightmare, from universal health coverage could save $1 trillion and 114,000 lives every year, Yale study projects, to socialist chic and the Medicare for All sham. Headlines are telling us a range of stories about the proposal called Medicare for All. Much of it, like Forbes magazine saying Medicare for All is a brand, not a plan, is familiar capitalist scaremongering, and some is a similarly familiar brand of shushing. Let's ask for less, because if we say what we really want, they'll come for us. A recent article by our guest says, yes, quote, any attempt to expand health care or protect gains will be met with organized political resistance. So why not go for the moon? Close quote. The moon, in this case, is millions of people in this nominally wealthy industrialized country not having to choose between seeing the doctor and making rent. Abdullah Shihapar is a public health researcher and writer. He leads narrative projects and policy impact initiatives at the People, Place, and Health Collective at the Brown University School of Public Health. His article, co-authored with Brandon Marshall, titled Medicare for All is Making a Comeback, appeared recently in The New Republic. He joins us now by phone from Providence, Rhode Island. Welcome to Counterspin, Abdullah Shihipar.
1: Thank you for having me. Happy to be here.
0: Well, I would like to ask you to start, as your article does, with the problem, you know, with the current landscape, which only a fantasist would say is not a problem. If people being able to get health care is the goal, then this country is failing, and that's not really contestable unless your paycheck depends on contesting it. But if you could just start with where we're at in terms of healthcare in this country and where we might be next year, right?
1: Yeah, where we're at in terms of healthcare is not good. So healthcare in the United States has always been a sort of tenuous situation, right? People are quite familiar with the hassles of, even if you are insured, dealing with insurance companies, getting authorization, dealing with co-pays and deductibles and navigating all of that. And for the last 10, 15 years, American healthcare policy has really been a bit of a wave, a bit of a seesaw. We expand healthcare for a bunch of people, and then it's being taken away. And so we saw a big expansion during the Affordable Care Act, which, you know, crucially expanded Medicaid for millions of people, created the marketplace, and was a good step in the right direction for broader healthcare reform and getting us to universal coverage eventually. But now we are in a contract. And during the COVID-19 pandemic, right, we saw modifications being made for continuous enrollment off Medicaid. When the government just continued to enroll people or keep people enrolled in Medicaid, that in itself, because there were no longer, you know, onerous documentation requirements, and, you know, people having to navigate bureaucracy, that in itself kept millions of people on care. And as soon as 3 years later that was ended, we saw millions of people be disenrolled, even if some of them were temporarily disenrolled. So now we are in what I would say a serious contraction period. Already, because there are enhanced tax credits for the marketplace plans, because those tax credits expired, we saw millions of people just drop health insurance, right? And now, because of the changes to Medicaid that are occurring under the One Big Beautiful Bill Act, we will see millions of people, again, drop off of Medicaid starting next year. And this is for two reasons. First of all, I should say that 92% of the people who are currently on Medicaid should still be eligible for Medicaid.
0: Right.
1: There are some people who are being writ large, being removed, and these are certain classifications of immigrants. But apart from that, a lot of people, like in theory, should be able to maintain their Medicaid. But the government has introduced a variety of new paperwork requirements, the amount of times you have to renew your Medicaid. They've taken that from annual to 6 months. They have introduced work requirements. All of these sort of bureaucratic hurdles are designed to kick people off care and produce savings for the government. And so as a result, people who are totally eligible for care under the law, that very same law is what is kicking them off because they cannot meet those paperwork requirements. So we are going to see millions of people lose care next year, and we are in a very dire situation.
0: And I really appreciate your separating the reality versus the paper. You know, I personally hate having to say one big, beautiful act. You know, that's just crazy. But I just want to underscore that you're saying 92% of people will still be eligible for Medicaid coverage, except that's not where life is lived. Being eligible on paper is not going to translate to people actually getting care because of these paperwork and bureaucratic hurdles that are being presented, right?
1: Yeah, absolutely. Let's take, for instance, a lot of people who receive Medicaid currently. Some people who receive Medicaid don't have any fixed address. They're unhoused, so they receive their mail at like a homeless shelter or whatever. And so if your state is really proactive about wanting to keep you enrolled in Medicaid, so I can say, for instance, Rhode Island is undergoing a very proactive campaign to make sure that people are enrolled. They're doing things like making sure that enrollments can be automatic as much as possible, so they can match data sources on their back end, so the barriers for people are as low as possible.
0: Right.
1: But that depends on if you're in a state that actually is invested in keeping people on Medicaid. Some states are not invested in doing that. And so If you're in a state like, you know, Nebraska or Oklahoma or, you know, Texas, which hasn't even expanded Medicaid, you're going to, you know, navigate that process alone. So if the government asks you for certain paperwork to keep you enrolled and you miss that notice or you don't happen to have that documentation, your care can be interrupted. And, you know, that can have dramatic consequences if you depend on that care for routine things like wound care, or you are getting, like, treatment for cancer or something like that, right? And so, as we know, even if folks don't deal with Medicaid, right? Some folks who aren't on Medicaid may not realize, oh, well, you know, because of the potential fraud or something like that, and these people are getting free health care, you know, isn't it a good thing to make sure that the right people are getting the right care, and what's wrong with more paperwork? Right. And what I would say to people is, like, remember the snafu around the Real ID, around, like, you know, anyone going to the DMV, for instance, right? Even just, like, getting your driver's license renewed. Everyone hates that process, right? Everyone hates waiting in line, going to the DMV with what you think are the right documents, but then finding out actually you're missing this form or that form or whatever. I would ask people to think about government bureaucracy and how annoying it is to navigate in your own lives. Now imagine that for Medicaid, and the consequences being way more severe when you don't have that right document, right? It's months, it's potentially weeks or months of missed care if you get back on it. And, you know, potentially losing healthcare totally. Mm-hmm. Like we saw it in Arizona with the SNAP changes, right? States that are under-resourced with do not have enough staff, do not have enough case managers. When someone gets kicked off, the wait to get back on can be months or weeks, and those have dramatic consequences.
0: Absolutely. Absolutely. Well, like, there's a certain admixture of the coverage. And I will say that a lot of it is op-eds and letters to the editor. That's still media making choices. But a lot of it is, yeah, you may have heard that other countries do this better, but actually they don't. You know, the U.S. has worse life expectancy, higher infant mortality than other quote unquote industrialized countries. And yet somehow, these outcomes, this experience is presented as the price of freedom or the price of choice. What could we learn from other countries? And it's not that they're perfect, but geez Louise, we could learn something. Yeah.
1: I think if you ask any American on the street, if they feel free or if they have choice when they're navigating their healthcare, most of them would say no, right? It's the illusion of choice, right? Oftentimes, they don't have the choice of doctor because if your insurance company happens to include the doctor that you like seeing in network, great. Otherwise, you know, I guess you have to find a new doctor. Mm-hmm. And if your employer decides to change the insurance company that you're working with, well, then, you know, too bad if you've been seeing that doctor for so long. If you need that procedure and then a doctor, you know, can't get the authorization for it, well, you know, that sucks, I guess, right? Mm-hmm. There's this sort of, yes, we have healthcare on the private market, but that doesn't necessarily lead to more consumer choice, and it doesn't even lead to this sort of idea of freedom. What has happened is we have created a healthcare system that is dramatically more expensive than any other country spends on healthcare, in part because we have introduced so many bureaucratic hurdles that are designed to deny people care to increase profit, right, or increase the profit margin. And that creates incentives for folks to get as much money as they can out of the system when different parts of the system are trying to squeeze as much money as they can out of it. And also, all those, you know, barriers and paperwork and bureaucracy, that also adds additional costs, right? So complexity is lack of freedom, is lack of choice, and it's increased cost. That all translates to worse health outcomes, right? Because if healthcare is something that is difficult to access, then you're not going to get preventative care. Even if you have a health insurance, right? If going to the doctor and navigating insurance is just something you don't want to deal with, you're not going to go and see a preventative specialist. You're not going to go and get routine screenings. And so let's say that's a cancer that could have been caught earlier, right? Which is not only good for the person, but it's also reduced costs on the healthcare system.
0: Right.
1: That cancer is then caught way too late, which then leads to worse outcomes for that person, potentially death, and also higher costs on the healthcare system. Right? So every other country has figured this out, or most of our industrialized counterparts have figured this out. The systems are not perfect, but they've made systems that are just far less complex, far less hassle, and lead to way better outcomes for individuals.
0: I want to say, you know, caregivers want to give care, you know. I feel like we have and will have more of people who are sick and vulnerable, and the person in front of them is someone who is constrained by rules they didn't write, you know.
1: Yes.
0: And then they're going to fight each other while the people making the rules and making the bank are not even in the room. Yeah.
1: Absolutely.
0: It infuriates me, you know, and
1: absolutely.
0: And the idea that I've seen the expression pie in the sky used, you know, the idea that you should do anything other than, you know, spend a week filling out your mother's paperwork to make sure that she can get her cancer care, or to prove that just because she has cancer, you know, is she actually not able to work, which is a new thing that's being introduced.
1: Yes.
0: The conversation to me is so disappointing, I guess,
1: for
0: is
1: sure.
0: Where I'll land. Disheartening, because there are better options.
1: For sure, for sure.
0: You know, so what would you say about media and the public conversation, you know?
1: Yeah, what I would say is that Medicare for All is a system that can be built. It is a system that was built elsewhere. It can absolutely be built in the United States. You know, the laws can be written. The technical regulations can be drawn up. That can all be done, just like it can be done when Medicaid is constricted, just like it can be done when we take away healthcare, right? We can definitely build systems that are like thought out and, you know, account for complexities and account for, you know, all the things that naysayers will point out. Those systems can be built, right? And there are technical explanations as to how we will get there. Just like what the Yale study showed, right? There's also cost effectiveness, right? That, like, yes, Medicare for All will cost us this much, but then there are all these savings that we have to take into consideration, right? I think most of us, including employers, would rather have a tax, paying a few hundred dollars more every year in taxes, as opposed to having the sort of monthly premiums that we have to pay, or if you're an employer, that you have to pay for your employee's health insurance, right? Taking all of those sort of cost savings that would be had with Medicare for All sort of offsets any sort of, you know, potential cost that people are raising as a barrier, which, you know, we don't raise when we are, like, you know, passing tax cuts, for instance, right? Or when we are expanding defense budgets. There is always money to pay for things. It's whether or not something is a priority. The people who are, you know, well-intended, people who want to expand, who are invested in expanding healthcare in the U.S. for very so long, we've sort of adopted and internalized this idea of Medicare for All, this sort of pie-in-the-sky idea, even though every other European and native to the north in Canada do it. But because we've internalized this idea of it being unserious to begin with, we put forward proposals that are, you know, good reform proposals to expand healthcare as a sort of, like, serious proposal, as the one that we're willing to fight for. And I think that's a real mistake. I think those proposals should be seen as compromises on the way to Medicare for All. But we should always continue to propose Medicare for All as a serious policy option, and one that polling shows that most Americans are ready for. And I hope, in, you know, whenever the next administration comes, that this is something that, you know, will be taken seriously and will be pushed not only by, you know, individuals who you advocate for it, or the public and policymakers, but I hope that, you know, medical associations, public health associations, you know, finally see this as a real needed policy solution, in part to sort of deal with the damage that we will see from these Medicaid cuts.
0: Absolutely. I just want to ask you a final question. I know that you work on overdose and what's been dubbed the opioid crisis. And, you know, I think to drill it down for some folks, could you speak to what the effects of Medicare for All, or, you know, in terms of that set of issues, which, you know, in media, they're on two separate pages. They're going to have a story about opioid overdoses on one page, and then the story about Medicare for All is going to be on a different policy page. And if we don't connect those dots, then we're not getting the story. And I just wonder, final thoughts from you, like, how do you connect these things?
1: Well, for one thing, is that it's so much easier for people to get treatment. Medicaid, for instance, right now pays for over 90% of people receiving substance use treatment at a methadone clinic, right? Mm-hmm. Which these Medicaid cuts are seriously threatening, even though, and as I could go down that rabbit hole, but having Medicare for All just removes the healthcare system as one barrier to worry about when it comes to dealing with precarious populations and for dealing with people who may have a substance use issue or an addiction issue, whatever. Right? It's just one less thing that you have to worry about. And then, you know, obviously there are a whole host of things in society that affect people's health, like housing and employment and what have you. But having a universal healthcare system, right, ensures that they can get the treatment that they need, that you don't have to worry about costing or anything like that, or access when people get the treatment. They will go and see preventative treatment, so if issues can be caught a lot quicker, like if it's an injury potentially, right, and someone is avoiding care because they're worried about the cost of dealing with that,
0: right.
1: So they're avoiding care, then that could potentially then lead to them, you know, self-medicating and, you know, buying drugs off the street, which could then lead to an overdose, right? If you just take the cost element out of it and someone isn't worried about cost and goes to the doctor, gets treated, and then their pain goes away or the issue is managed, right, that, you know, interrupts a pathway that's potentially deadly to, like, buying drugs off the street and, you know, overdosing because you can't take the pain. And there's so many more examples where we can interrupt worse outcomes just by providing preventative care earlier. And why aren't people getting preventative care? It's because of the cost.
0: Mm-hmm.
1: So Medicare for All, it's not a panacea for all of our social problems, but right now, lack of healthcare access makes our social problems worse, right? This would not only alleviate some of that, but it would also just be one less thing to worry about.
0: All right. We'll end on that note. We've been speaking with Abdullah Shihipar, public health researcher and writer. His piece, co-authored with Brandon Marshall, appeared recently in The New Republic. Abdullah Shihipar, thank you so much for joining us.

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0: From Washington, D.C., this is On the Ground. Israel has killed at least 22,000 Palestinian children, maimed and injured another 44,000, including hundreds killed or wounded since the so-called ceasefire in Gaza during October 2025.
1: There is no doubt whatsoever that every international legal norm has been violated by the actions of the Israeli authorities towards Palestinian children, and they need to be held accountable.
0: Two UN reports released recently document how Israel kills Palestinian children with impunity, including in the occupied West Bank.
2: The commission found that the continued pattern of conduct by the Israeli security forces over 2 years in Gaza is intended to destroy the biological continuity and future existence of the Palestinian group, of which Palestinian children are a part of.
0: All of that coming up.

0: Welcome to On the Ground, Voices of Resistance from the Nation's Capital. I'm Esther Ivarum. Well, on June 23rd, 2026, members of the UN Independent International Commission of Inquiry on the occupied Palestinian territory issued a report on human rights violations against Palestinian children. For this show, we hear from members of the commission speaking in Geneva. Then we hear from an official from UNICEF speaking before the UN Security Council in New York City on August 11th, 2026. First, our speakers from the UN Commission of Inquiry, starting with Chair Srinivasan Muralidhar, then Florence Mumba and Krista Doty.
1: Good afternoon, everyone, and thank you for joining us here at this press conference in Geneva with the Independent International Commission of Inquiry on the Occupied Palestinian Territory, including East Jerusalem and Israel. As you may know, the Commission published its latest mandate report on 9 June and presented those findings to the Council during an interactive dialogue last week. Today, the Commission published a new report detailing how Israeli authorities and security forces deliberately targeted Palestinian children, resulting in genocide, crimes against humanity, and war crimes. We'll start today with an opening statement by the chair of the commission, Mr. Muralidhar, followed by remarks from fellow commissioners Chris Sidoti and Florence Mumba. And then we will open the floor to your questions. And now we can begin with the chair. Please go ahead.
2: Thank you, Todd. Good afternoon, everyone. I would like to start the press conference by announcing that today the commission has released a 100-page report documenting violations and crimes committed by Israel against Palestinian children in the occupied Palestinian territory since 7th October 2023 until 31st March 2026. We just briefed member states this morning on the report's findings. The Commission's comprehensive report is unique, being the first specialized report on crimes and violations against Palestinian children in Palestine by a UN investigative body. The report draws partially on earlier findings of the Commission as published in previous reports while incorporating newly collected evidence and investigated cases. The Commission found indisputable evidence with regards to the deliberate targeted killing of Palestinian children, including since the October 2025 ceasefire, the use of torture, inhumane and degrading treatment, including use of sexual and gender-based violence against Palestinian children, as well as targeting of critical infrastructure essential to children such as orphanages, healthcare, and educational facilities. There has been a widespread and systematic killing and harming of children between 7th October 2023 and 7th October 2025. We have witnessed more than 20,000 children who've been killed and more than 44,000 children who've been injured. Children constitute 30% of all those killed in OPT, and the killing and injuring of children has been a continuing activity. Children are being killed mainly in two ways. One, through airstrikes using high-yield explosives with wide area effects, and second, using quadcopters, drones, and sniper rifles that specifically target and kill children to their head and upper body. There is also a severe orphan crisis with an estimated 58,554 children who lost one or both parents between 7th October 2023 and 7th October 2025. There has been a systematic disruption by Israel of the children's ability to learn, thereby sabotaging the intellectual and social foundations of the Palestinian society. The Commission's findings are that Israel targets children to weaken demographic vitality and deny the Palestinian people's right to self-determination. 97% of all schools have been destroyed. 95% of the universities have been affected in Gaza. 22 out of the 38 universities have been completely destroyed. We have found the use of starvation and imposition of conditions of life obstructing children's survival. As of 1st October 2025, there have been 151 children's deaths on account of malnutrition. We've also found that between October and December 2023, there have been at least more than 1,000 instances of children undergoing amputation of one or more limbs. Based on all the evidence gathered, the report makes legal findings and concludes that the Israeli authorities and the Israeli security forces have deliberately targeted and killed Palestinian children and destroyed their childhood. Israeli authorities and the Israeli security forces are responsible for crimes against humanity, including persecution and war crimes in the Gaza Strip and war crimes in the West Bank, including East Jerusalem. The report released today further substantiates our finding on genocide. The protection, care, and survival of Palestinian children and pregnant women are inextricably linked to the Palestinian people's fundamental right to self-determination, as children represent the future bearers of their collective identity and resilience. By targeting children, Israel is eroding the foundational structure of Palestinian society, weakening the democratic vitality and overall capacity of the Palestinian people to sustain and exercise its right to determine its future as a people. Our report concludes that the settler violence in the West Bank functions as a means of implementing Israeli state policies, with both the state and violent settler groups working in collaboration towards the same strategic objective, unlawful territorial expansion. It also concludes that Hamas has repeatedly committed grave abuses against Palestinians in Gaza, using the cover of Israeli military offensives and the broader collapse of law and order to carry out campaigns of repression, torture, and unlawful killings of Palestinians. This was stated by us in our report, which we presented to the Human Rights Council on 15th June 2026. The report by the Board of Peace to the Security Council in May this year, pursuant to the Security Council Resolution 2803, claims that the conditions for Palestinians in Gaza have improved. This contradicts the findings of this commission. The Israeli Prime Minister has been clear. Israel aims to seize at least 70% of the Gaza Strip in clear violation of the ceasefire agreement and international law. The reality is that Palestinians continue to be killed and harmed in Gaza, even after the ceasefire was announced in October last year. And the amount of humanitarian aid allowed into Gaza remains very much below the necessary levels needed. Lastly, the Commission condemns the severe mistreatment of the flotilla activists detained by the Israeli forces. Such public disregard of international law would support the findings of the Commission in previous reports that Palestinian detainees were severely mistreated, including tortured, raped, and sexually abused by Israeli forces. The Commission welcomes the opening of the judicial investigations in a number of countries about these events. We are grateful for the support expressed by many member states to the Commission's mandate and work, including during last week's Human Rights Council interactive dialogue. In this report, we made a series of recommendations to the State of Israel and to the member states, as well as the Security Council, which we hope that the member states will act upon and the other bodies to whom we have addressed them will act upon. We intend to continue pursuing the fulfillment of our mandate, including in relation to making recommendations, in particular on accountability measures, with a view to preventing and ending impunity and ensuring accountability, including state responsibility and individual, criminal and command responsibility. I now invite my co-commissioners to make their comments.
3: Thank you, Chair. I would also like to underscore the importance of the report on violations against and affecting Palestinian children that we have issued today, which warrants close attention. This report, which the Commission worked on for almost 2 years, is based on multiple interviews and group discussions with victims and witnesses, including children themselves. We have conducted medical tests, military and digital forensic analysis, and consulted independent forensic pathologists, among other sources. The Commission found that the continued pattern of conduct by the Israeli security forces over 2 years in Gaza is intended to destroy the biological continuity and future existence of the Palestinian group, of which Palestinian children are a part of. The Commission has found that the deliberate targeting of children is one of the key elements establishing specific intent of the Israeli authorities and security forces to destroy the Palestinian group as such, in whole or in part, in Gaza. Israel's use of reproductive violence in Gaza has directly and disproportionately harmed newborn survival as well as Palestinians' reproductive future. The conditions of life imposed by Israel have resulted in preventable mortality of children and serious mental trauma in Gaza. In the report, the Commission has included recommendations to Israel and to all member states, as well as to the International Criminal Court and other judicial institutions to ensure accountability for such crimes. I now pass on to Commissioner Sidoti for his remarks. Thank you.
4: Thank you, Chair and Commissioner Mumba. This is the Commission's 17th report. Some of our reports deal with time-specific events, so the events on 7-8 October 2023 in southern Israel, the events in Gaza from then till the end of 2023. Others are thematic reports, such as the one dealing with sex and gender-based violence. This report is a thematic report dealing with the situation of children. The Chair and Commissioner Mumba have described very well the contents of the report and its principal findings. When presenting reports, I try to be legal, technical, and dispassionate. But today I want to speak very personally. For me, this report has been the most difficult of the 17 reports that the Commission has produced. Some events stay with me long after a report is investigated, written, and released. And the events that stay with me are the events concerning children. The report we released in June 2024, dealing with the events in southern Israel on 7-8 October 2023, contained accounts of very grave atrocities. But there is one that remains with me still, years later. Five teenagers, a girl and four boys, all aged 16 or 17, went early that Saturday morning to Zikim Beach. Presumably they were having an early morning at the beach, going there maybe to swim, at least enjoying themselves, when a Hamas boat arrived at the beach and gunfire commenced. The five teenagers fled to a toilet block seeking safety there. They were joined by an adult fisherman and also by an Israeli soldier who sought to defend them, unsuccessfully. The soldier was killed, the fisherman was killed, and all five children, a girl, four boys, were killed. They were five of the almost 40 Israeli children killed that day. The report we released today is looking at the Israeli military's killings and injuring and damaging the lives of Palestinian children. The Chair has referred to the fact that there were over 20,000 Palestinian children in Gaza killed between October 2023 and October 2025. 20,000 or more, maybe 22,000, directly killed by the violence. The child whose death struck me most personally was not killed directly by the violence, was not included amongst those 20 to 22,000 accredited deaths. Those deaths were all of children whose bodies were identified and who were injured by bullets or shrapnel or bombings. The girl I'm talking about, age 12, had celiac disease. Celiac disease is a manageable disease. Children do not die with celiac disease. When her case, her situation came to public attention, it was dismissed by the Israeli authorities on the basis that this girl had a pre-existing condition. The evidence was there. We saw the photos and the videos of this child. She suffered seriously from malnutrition, diarrhea. She lost a third of her body weight over a six-month period. From March to May 2025, the Israeli authorities imposed a total siege on Gaza. No food was getting in during that period, and certainly not the food required by a child with celiac disease. That's when her weight loss began. In October 2025, suffering from severe acute malnutrition, she was admitted to the Nasser Medical Center. The doctors applied for her to be medically evacuated from Gaza so that she could receive the level of treatment needed to save her life. The Israeli authorities did not reply. In October 2025, the child died. She didn't die of celiac disease. Children don't die of celiac disease. She died of starvation, the direct result of the policies implemented by the Israeli government and the Israeli military. Oh, and I should add, 2 weeks after she died, the Israeli authorities approved her medical evacuation. The child whose death struck me most on the West Bank was in a different situation. He was directly killed. He was in the refugee camp of Al-Farah in the town of Tubas, a 14-year-old boy. He was shot by an Israeli military patrol as he was leaving his house. The patrol had been in the area, but at the time, there had been no fighting taking place. He was shot, badly injured, and was lying on the ground. He was surrounded by a company of Israeli soldiers who were chatting and probably some of them smoking. Over a period of 45 minutes while this 14-year-old boy bled to death. Early in the period, he was able to move a little. He pushed his cap out to indicate that he was still alive and needed attention. A soldier kicked the cap back at him. On another occasion, he was crying out, and again the response was kicking towards him. Later in the period, a soldier came up and dropped a stone next to him, trying to frame this innocent child as a stone thrower, when there is no evidence whatsoever that the child was doing anything more than going out to play. His mother was watching from the house that he'd just left, and as the child sought to leave the house, as the mother sought to leave the house to go to the child to rescue him or attend to him, she was shot at by the Israeli military patrol. There was a Palestinian Red Cross ambulance nearby, and whenever the ambulance tried to approach the scene of the child lying there, a laser-targeted weapon was aimed at the driver of the ambulance so that the laser was hitting the driver in the middle of the head, and the driver, of course, withdrew in fear of being shot. For 45 minutes, this child bled to death while surrounded by Israeli soldiers who not only showed no concern for him whatsoever, not only did nothing themselves to assist the child, but actively prevented the child's mother from reaching him and the ambulance from assisting him. After the child died, the soldiers took his body away, and the body has still not been returned to the family for burial. An Israeli military force holding a child's body as hostage. I have three questions today for Israeli people. Through this press conference, I want to speak to them directly. What kind of people are your soldiers who would allow a 14-year-old child to bleed to death over a 45-minute period? What kind of people are your military leaders that would inculcate a culture that soldiers feel free to do this, acting with total impunity? What kind of people are your leaders when they give orders, they make statements that encourage this kind of conduct, not merely permit it, but encourage it? I saw a couple of weeks ago that Israeli President Herzog made a statement about some extremist Israeli settlers. He described, and I quote the report of what he said directly, "A wave of terrible violence that is being carried out by an anarchist mob, acts that defile and violate every basic moral, legal, and Jewish norm." Herzog was speaking about a handful of extremist settlers, and he was right in the way in which he described them. But he should have gone on to describe the key institutions of Israeli society: the government, the Knesset, the political parties, and the military, in exactly the same terms. An anarchist mob committing acts that defile and violate every basic moral, legal, and Jewish norm. I'm a lawyer, so I can only speak legally. There is no doubt whatsoever. There can be no doubt in anyone who reads today's report that every international legal norm has been violated by the actions of the Israeli authorities towards Palestinian children. And they need to be held accountable.
0: That was Chris Sidoti, a member of the UN Independent International Commission of Inquiry on the Occupied Palestinian Territory, speaking on June 23rd, 2026 in Geneva. Up next, Sidoti, the other member of the commission, Florence Mumba, and the chair, Srinivasan Muralidhar. They take questions from reporters. This is On the Ground. Stay with us.
1: Now we will open the floor to questions. First, we'll check in the room. Do we have any question from those media in the room? If you could please identify yourself and the media outlet you work for. Please go ahead.
5: Good morning. Thank you for the briefing. You find that the acts committed in Gaza amount to genocide, but the acts committed in the West Bank amount only to war crimes. I'm wondering why the distinction. Thank you.
4: Perhaps I should answer that question, Nick, since I was on the commission at the time of the genocide report, and others, of course, the newer commissioners may wish to add. The genocide report looked specifically at Gaza. We did not examine at that time the question of genocide in the West Bank, and we have still not been in a position to do so. So our findings relate very much to the investigations that we have carried out and the conclusions that we have drawn from our legal analysis. At this stage, we have found war crimes and crimes against humanity committed by Israeli authorities in Gaza and the West Bank, but we have only examined and made findings concerning genocide in relation to Gaza.
1: Okay, thank you. We will take one question online from FA. Please go ahead. We'll come back to FA in a second. Let's go next to Jeremy from Radio France, Radio France International. Please go ahead. We may have some audio difficulty. I will read a question that we received in the chat from Nir Hassan from Haaretz. The question is as follows. The Israeli Ministry of Foreign Affairs published a response to the report, which includes, among other things, claims of distinct bias of the committee members against Israel, a lack of medical, military, and ballistic experience to conduct an investigation, and reliance on unidentified and unverified testimonies, and reliance on data from Hamas. What is the committee's, or commission rather's, response to this?
2: I think we make our methodology very clear in the report itself. In para 10 of this report, anyone reading would realize the rigor which we bring to analysis of the evidence that has been gathered. The commission received evidence such as medical reports, including X-radiation, X-rays, photographs, video and audio statements of patients who had given their consent to share this information with the commission. The commission consulted two independent forensic pathologists who provided forensic analysis of the evidence, including CT scans, medical reports, photographs and videos of the children who were shot and had either killed or maimed. Open source material was forensically collected in accordance with the international standards on the preservation of web-based content and rules of admissibility of digital evidence. Where needed, open source material was verified through comprehensive cross-referencing with a broad, varied collection of reputable sources and complemented by advanced forensic examination, including visual media authentication, geolocation and chronolocation analysis, metadata extraction, and face recognition. A full list of sources used for the report is on file with the commission. So I would assert that this commission adopts the highest standards, aligns its evidence gathering and analysis protocols with that required by international adjudicatory mechanisms. And therefore, I would refute this charge spelt out by Haaretz, quoting the Israeli sources.
1: Okay, let's try and see if the audio is working again. We'll go again to FA. Antonio, could you please try to pose your question? Okay. Okay. For now, I'll read. This question is from FA, from Antonio Broto. His question is, what are your expectations that this second report accusing Israel of genocide will serve for the accountability of the Israeli forces in international courts? And how do you think the proceedings to achieve this are progressing? Second question, when you say that you identified Israeli forces that have carried out attacks against children, are you referring to any specific units or divisions? And can you give us any examples?
2: Let me address the second question first. In para 356 of our report, we have listed out the divisions, brigades, or units of the Israeli security forces that have been responsible for the killing and injuring of Palestinian children in Gaza and West Bank. We've listed out all the incidents as well. There are as many as 13 incidents. And we've referred to each of the divisions responsible for each of those incidents. So that evidence is very much with the commission. And as far as the first question is concerned, what was that about?
1: What are your expectations of this second report?
2: Yes.
1: In Israel genocide?
2: So we've made recommendations to member states because they can exercise in their domestic courts, universal jurisdiction, if they are parties to these conventions, which many of the countries are. We have asked that they should arrest any Israeli official against whom an arrest warrant has been issued by the ICC and extradite them into the custody of the ICC. We've requested them to employ all means reasonably available to prevent the commission of genocide, war crimes, and crimes against humanity and ensure full compliance with the Geneva Conventions in the OPT. We've requested member states to cease the transfer of arms and other equipments or items to the state of Israel or third states where they could or would be used to violate international law. And we've asked them to conduct investigations under domestic or universal jurisdiction of Israeli individuals or organizations suspected of having participated in the unlawful acts of violence against Palestinian children. There are also dual citizens. Many of the citizens of these countries are serving on the Israeli defense forces. And when they return home, of course, action can be taken against them if the investigations into their actions show their involvement in any of the incidents that this commission has talked about in its report. So there is a variety of options available with the member states. I think this report will help them exercise those options and carry the mandate of this commission forward for ensuring justice to all victims, victims who could be Israeli nationals, victims who could be Palestinians and others.
4: Could I just make one specific addition? In relation to the 14-year-old boy who bled to death over the period of 45 minutes, the soldiers were members of the paratrooper battalion operating under the command of the Menashe Brigade, also known as the 431st Territorial Brigade. We know who they are.
2: I must also add that we have quoted specific instances of Israeli soldiers filming their own acts, including degrading toys of children or, making statements about how they enjoy blowing up schools. These are Israeli soldiers recording their own statements and putting up on social media. And this is available in the public domain. So it is actually astonishing that no action has been taken against any of these soldiers for going to this length in brazenly taking pride in destroying children's future and children's livelihoods and children's aspirations.
1: Thank you. We'll take a question online from Jeremy Lange from Radio France International. I will read it for the moment. Can you elaborate on the targeting of children directly at the head or upper body? The report talks about some kind of, quote, game, unquote, used by soldiers targeting a different body part each day.
2: I must share with all of you that apart from the sources that we've quoted in the report, we also conducted oral hearings after we arrived here in Geneva this time. And three of the doctors who were involved in treatment of children in Gaza spoke to us. And they confirmed what the report has found on the basis of available material, that the gunshot wounds were specifically directed at the head and the neck to cause maximum damage. In one instance, a breastfeeding baby was shot by a quadcopter through the head, and the baby now suffers a permanent paralysis. So there have been all these instances quoted in the report of specific targeting of children. Quadcopters, as all of you are aware, has thermal imagery. It has infrared heat cameras, which can tell you the shape of the body. And so the soldiers are able to immediately detect, sitting wherever they are, that this is a child who appears on the screen. And indeed, it is like a game for them. And we have quoted that in the report, where the soldiers say that they can, let me quote this. In the ITVX documentary, Breaking Ranks Inside Israel's War, one Israeli soldier described, "The drones, in my opinion, are what most dehumanizes the other side. You see everything on a screen. You drop the bomb. It feels like a game. You can sit in some basement of a house, safe, with your helmet off, scratching your balls, half-dressed, and kill Palestinians." This is a quotation. This is why I say Israeli soldiers have themselves put on the public domain so much incriminating evidence about what they've been doing.
1: Okay, thank you. Do we have any more questions from the room? Okay, Nick from the New York Times.
5: I just wanted to say, are you aware of any investigations carried out by Israeli authorities that have resulted in prosecutions of any of the acts involved? Is there a possibility that there are investigations and accountability that's going on that you haven't heard about?
2: Thank you for that question. In fact, in our report, we do say this precise thing that you're adverting to. We say that if there were any such investigations, the commission's not made aware of its outcome. So we would very much like the Israeli authorities to tell us. In fact, today when they've released in the public domain a response to our report, they don't say which of these incidents have actually been investigated by them, whether it's the settler violence against children, about these inhuman acts of soldiers against children, the statements and pronouncements made by these soldiers, victoriously asserting their, there's a triumphalism in the tone of the Israeli soldiers. And we are certain that no government could have left these incidents uninvestigated. So through this press conference, we again appeal to the Israeli authorities to share with us any outcome of any of these investigations they may have carried out into the sexual violence against children, the dehumanizing treatment of children. You know, children are being subjected to shaming, public shaming. They're asked to strip. The photographs are taken of the children stripped down to their waists, and they're uploaded on social media by Israeli soldiers. I'm sure this is not some act that can be condoned by any government of its armed forces, of its uniformed armed forces. So we will be very happy to know they can share with the entire world, of course, share with the commission, what investigations they've carried out and what are the outcome of those investigations.
1: Okay, thank you. Any follow-up?
5: Yes, I do. Sorry.
1: Sure.
5: I was curious to know whether the information that you've accumulated has been shared with any specific legal bodies, or whether there have been requests from any states for access to this information to follow up, perhaps prosecute people who have been identified as involved in these kinds of atrocities. Thank you.
2: I know for a fact that previously there have been requests made of the commission, and the commission has shared information with countries. We have shared our information also with the two main adjudicatory bodies, the ICC, and at South Africa's instance, with the ICJ. So, and we are open to doing that. And we will continue to be of assistance to any country which is willing to exercise universal jurisdiction over war, persons accused of war crimes, crimes against humanity, and genocide.
1: Okay, thank you. If there are no more questions from the room or online, I will leave it to the end of the press conference. Do we have any final statements from any of the commissioners?
4: I would like to make a final comment.
2: Yeah, after me.
4: Yeah. Oh, sorry, do you want to go first?
2: No, please.
4: The hardest decision we had to make in completing this report was the decision not to name the Palestinian children whose deaths, injuries, and suffering we describe. It was a hard decision because children have a right under the Convention of the Rights of the Child to a name and an identity. And one of the difficulties in dealing with public understanding of the situation in Gaza and the West Bank is that these children are anonymized. They're anonymized in the statistics themselves of tens of thousands of children affected in this way. And they're certainly entitled to be recognized, to be named in death. We didn't name them because we feared the consequences for their families. We have a basic fundamental principle not to add further harm to the harm that people have already suffered. And it was hard for us not to name these children. But my final comment is to plead with us all to see these children, to see them as individuals with identities, with lives that they must have been enjoying at least before October 2023, and futures that have now been cut short. And to see in these children our own children and grandchildren, because this is a universal issue. This is not merely a Palestinian issue. It's an issue that should affect us all.
3: Yeah, in my concluding remarks, I would like to say that once you read this report concerning what is happening to the Palestinian children, you will observe that there is a concerted effort to squeeze these Palestinian children, not giving them any outlet at all to play, to go to school, to get medical attention, even to be with their own families, like you would expect every child to want to be. So you can see this suffocation which is going on from all angles by the Israeli authorities, and one can see that it is clear that the intention is to eliminate this group, as the Palestinians, as a group, which is a conclusion which is so frightening today.
2: As part of my concluding remarks, I want to share that when we had the oral hearings and doctors participating, they told us that many of the amputations they had to carry out on babies and very young children were without anesthesia, without painkillers. You can imagine the agony those children went through. They also told us they've not seen the destruction of pediatric and neonatal facilities on this scale. Out of the 6 hospitals, 5 were completely destroyed by the Israeli defense forces. This is something the doctors were unable to even fathom, why this was happening. When we went into the causes, one of the things that struck us, and which we've quoted in our report, is the general thinking of the far-right politicians in Israel, one of whom we've quoted in para 81 of our report. And this is a statement he makes in an interview with Israel's Channel 14 in May 2025, where he says, every child, every baby in Gaza is an enemy. The enemy is not Hamas, and it is not Hamas's military wing. Every child in Gaza is the enemy. We need to conquer Gaza and colonize it and not leave a single Gazan child there. There is no other victory. Now, this thinking has permeated into the Israeli Defense Forces, individual soldiers who are taking pride in destroying children's facilities, children's lives. And this is to be contrasted, and this is how I'd like to end this press conference. This has to be contrasted with a statement made by a 13-and-a-half-year-old boy whose mother was killed and 2 sisters were killed in an airstrike. And when one of our commissioners and investigators met him, and this is what he has said: before my mother was killed, she told me, I need you to be a good person in the society, like a doctor or engineer, and do good for others. And this is what he says: despite everything that happened to my family, I will do anything that is good for the society. And this is from a Palestinian boy who has to tell the whole world and remind them that we should not allow the humanity in each of us to get killed, despite what the Israeli Defense Forces might want to do. And this is the humanity in each one of us that this commission will appeal to, because the time to act is now.
0: You just heard a press conference given by the International Commission of Inquiry on the Occupied Palestinian Territory on June 23rd, 2026 in Geneva. The last speaker was Commission Chair Srinivasan Muralidhar, and before him, Florence Mumba and Chris Sidoti. Up next, Hanan Suleiman, Deputy Executive Director of UNICEF, speaking before the UN Security Council on August 11th, 2026. This is On the Ground. Stay with us.
6: We meet as the situation facing children across the occupied West Bank, including East Jerusalem, continues to deteriorate. A grandmother told UNICEF colleagues that she was afraid to even step out of her home to put the rubbish outside because of nearly daily settler attacks. She described how an improvised incendiary grenade thrown into her kitchen, setting the house on fire while her grandchildren were inside. She has since covered the windows with corrugated iron to try to protect her family. But the persistent sense of fear and insecurity haunts them, particularly for the safety of children while traveling to and from school. Imagine raising children under conditions like this, living behind metal-covered windows, afraid to step outside, afraid of what might happen to your children on the way to school, afraid of being exposed to violence in your home. For far too many Palestinian families, these fears have become part of daily life. Over the past 3 years, settler violence and increasingly militarized operations have escalated sharply across the West Bank. Children have been killed and injured. Families have been displaced. Homes, schools, and essential infrastructure have been attacked or destroyed. And the fundamental spaces of childhood, the home, the classroom, the street, the community, are becoming increasingly unsafe. Excellencies, the numbers tell us just how grave the situation has become. Between January 2024 and the end of July this year, 174 Palestinian children were verified killed by the UN in the West Bank, including East Jerusalem. That is more than one child every week. More than 1,500 were injured. Nearly half of those injured were wounded by live ammunition. Over the same period, 3 Israeli children were killed and 15 injured. Boys, particularly adolescent boys, account for most of the children who have been killed and injured. The UN continues to monitor and verify grave violations against children in the West Bank. These include incidents in which children were shot when they did not pose an imminent threat. Some were shot while running away, while others were simply caught in the violence around them. At the same time, incidents of settler violence are increasing. These have resulted in grave violations against children, which have been identified by the Secretary General in his latest annual report on children and armed conflict. These incidents leave more than physical wounds. Children who survive serious injuries may live with disabilities for the rest of their lives. Some face arrest. Others struggle to return to school. Exposing a child to violence, raids, intimidation, and displacement takes a profound psychological toll. Parents tell us about children struggling to sleep, children who are afraid to leave home, children withdrawing from school and their communities. And parents tell us something equally devastating, that they no longer feel capable of keeping their children safe. That is a terrible reality for any parent, and it is a terrible reality for any child. Excellencies, the impact extends far beyond those children directly affected by the violence. According to the education cluster, more than 800,000 children in the West Bank, including East Jerusalem, face barriers to safe and continuous education because of school closures, insecurity, movement restrictions, and damage to infrastructure. In 2026 alone, 99 education-related incidents were documented, including children being killed, injured, or detained in or on their way to schools, schools being demolished, school buildings being used by military forces, and children being denied access to education. Parents are struggling to keep their children learning when the journey to school itself can be dangerous. According to OCHA, across the West Bank, more than 900 additional movement barriers and restrictions have been imposed over the past 2.5 years. Many gates are frequently closed, which results in highly restricted access to movement and essential services, including access to health services and water sources. In a recent UNICEF mission to the West Bank, colleagues were told that settler attacks have damaged water infrastructure and equipment, including water network and storage tanks. This has resulted in reduced access to safe water and other basic water and sanitation and hygiene services. In some areas, developing new water sources is impeded, and as a result, net residents now are forced to rely on expensive water trucking. Access restrictions are further compounded by repeated intimidation at checkpoints that deter or delay civilians from attempting a crossing. Excellencies, the situation of children in detention is also deeply concerning. According to the Israel Prison Service, at least 355 Palestinian children from the West Bank are currently held in Israeli military detention, the highest number in 8 years. Nearly half, 164 children, are held under administrative detention without charge or trial. Children in detention continue to report violence, ill-treatment, humiliating and degrading treatment, and harsh conditions, with a pattern of inadequate nutrition and hygiene for children, resulting in extreme weight loss and rampant scabies infection amongst child detainees. This year, a UNICEF partner spoke to a boy who was arrested from his home in the middle of the night, faced physical violence, was hand-tied, blindfolded, and faced various violations. While being interrogated, the child was held in solitary confinement for over 20 days. Excellencies, the dire situation for children is being compounded by growing obstacles to humanitarian access and essential services. Local authorities have had tax revenues withheld and are unable to pay health and education workers, affecting children's access to basic services. Children requiring medical treatment must be able to reach it. Humanitarian workers and partners must be able to reach children safely wherever those children live. Despite those challenges, UNICEF and our partners remain on the ground. When families are forcibly displaced, UNICEF and partners provide emergency assistance, mental health and psychosocial services, cash, drinking water and hygiene, and support to continue their education. But humanitarian assistance can only mitigate the consequences. It cannot remove the causes. That requires political action. So today I leave this council with four urgent requests. First, protect children. Protect children. International humanitarian law and international humanitarian human rights law must be strictly observed and followed. Law enforcement standards must be respected, with lethal force used only when strictly unavoidable to protect life. Specific safeguards must be put in place wherever children may be present. The administrative detention of children must end, and all practices concerning Palestinian children in the military justice system must be brought into line with international juvenile justice and child rights standards. We echo the call of the Secretary General in urging Israel to agree and implement an action plan with the United Nations to end and prevent grave violations against children. Second, end the forced displacement of Palestinian children and families. Member states must use their political and diplomatic influence to prevent further displacement and signal zero tolerance for violence against children, families, and communities. Third, protect children's access to education, healthcare, and other essential services. Children must be able to reach school safely, and children require medical treatment must be able to reach hospitals and health facilities. Lastly, protect humanitarian operations. Vital supplies must be allowed into and across the West Bank without unnecessary delay. Public services upon which children and families depend must be protected from interruption. And humanitarian organizations and their partners must be able to operate safely, independently, and without administrative measures that prevent them from reaching children in need. Excellencies, the humanitarian consequences of what is happening in the West Bank are profound. But behind every statistic is a child afraid to walk to school, a child recovering from a gunshot wound, a child held in detention, a child watching her family home being demolished, and a child sleeping behind corrugated iron because her grandmother is trying to keep fire from coming through the window again. These should not be the defining experiences of childhood. Children in the West Bank have the same rights as children everywhere, to live, to learn, to be protected, and to imagine a future beyond violence and fear. UNICEF will continue to advocate for the protection of all children and to provide humanitarian assistance and protection to every child we can reach. But humanitarian organizations cannot create the political conditions that children need to be safe. That responsibility rests with member states who have the power to change them. Thank you.
0: That was Hanan Suleiman, Deputy Executive Director of UNICEF, speaking before the UN Security Council in New York City on August 11, 2026. Before her were members of the International Commission of Inquiry on the Occupied Palestinian Territory, speaking June 23, 2026 in Geneva, about their report on Israel continuing to commit genocide by deliberately targeting Palestinian children. And that's it for today's show. This is On the Ground, Voices of Resistance from the Nation's Capital. on 36 stations on the Pacifica Radio Network and on all your podcast platforms, including Spotify, Apple, and Android, at On the Ground, W. Esther Averam. Further information is available on our website and on Twitter and Facebook at On the Ground Show, or on my Instagram page, which is Esther_Averam. That's ESTHER_IV, ERM like Mary. The music we played this hour included our sample remix of F'd Up by Macklemore, and our theme music for the show is Voodoo Child by Jimi Hendrix. I'm Esther Averam. Until next time, take good care and keep raising your voice. Peace.

This is Champagne Song calling from solitary confinement. Please visit prairielanddefendants.com. This is a poem called Singing Through the Pepper Spray. They've locked the black folks here in this decrepit old block. Starving, there's not enough food, every day wasting away. The cells are filthy with uncovered drains. They call some red tags, no calls for days, on restrictions for years, grievances returned and thrown away. Forced beyond breaking, they took him to suicide watch, just for singing a sad song. Fuck it, I'm covering my window. The solidarity is loud with outrage. If they want to play, I'll just spray. I'm not scared, I've been sprayed. Not easy to be brave in the painful haze, but six strong voices ring out in song, singing through the pepper spray. This is a reflection on the past couple weeks

0: pretty adequate for me, but I weigh 150 pounds, so it's definitely starving for someone who's larger than that. And they're not able to make calls, their grievances get ignored, medical issues get ignored, and there's really no hope of becoming not a red tag anymore. All the same, people here, they support each other, they talk to each other, and they're amazing singers, and the singing as a form of resistance has been pretty amazing. This is Champagne's song, sentenced to 100 years for anti-fascism.
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However you find yourself here, the transmission currently scrambling your brainwaves, and hopefully not mine, is Radiodrome. And I'm your host, Alex Oblivion. I say hopefully not mine because if you tuned in last week, today it's August 29th in the year of our Lord, Dern 2026. Last week, our episode was beset on all sides by a confederacy of technical difficulties, and we had to cut it short. So rest assured, if you were looking forward to that episode, we will return to Twin Peaks once again, just as soon as we have a nice rainy Saturday. Hopefully we'll have one here before the rain turns to snow. I almost scheduled it for today, but I saw some little peaks of blue out there. And even on my way over, though it is cloudy, the sun peeked its way through. So I was like, nope, I gotta wait till it's super roadhousey. So, you know, with all that as context, decided on just vibes, just some good tunes for your ear holes today. Hopefully we'll be able to avoid those technical issues that we had last week and keep our brains appropriately scrambled, not overly scrambled. So you know what? Let's just get it started. Hold on to your butts for the new pornographers and Mass Romantic. Okay, that one was actually my bad. I didn't unmute it. So eventually it will unmute. There's a way for me to do that. There we go. Okay, that one was just a personal difficulty, not a technical difficulty. All right, like I said, hold on to your butts.

Well, hey there, Radio Knots. Thankfully for us, it is not only Wednesday. Hey, US girls, cut it out. Cut it out. I'm talking. Thank you. Wait your turn. Yeah, thankfully it's not only Wednesday, Rockabilly Richie. It is actually Saturday, and you are tuned in to KWRK LP 101.7 FM Fairbanks. Fairbanks Open Radio. And you're listening to Radiodrome, which broadcasts to your ear holes between the hours of 12 and 2 most Saturdays, unless we are beset by technical difficulties. So you did just hear It's Only Wednesday by Rockabilly Richie. Before that, we had God Help the Girl by God Help the Girl from, you guessed it, God Help the Girl. That was a 2009 album from Stuart Murdoch of Belle and Sebastian, featured various women vocalists, predominantly Irish singer Catherine Ireton. Out of 14 tracks on that original album, she sings on 10, including that one. It would later be turned into a 2014 musical written and directed by Murdoch, with an accompanying soundtrack album re-recorded by the cast. Ireton was unfortunately replaced by Australian actress Emily Browning. With respect to Browning, I really liked Catherine's versions. So, you know, that is just one man's opinion, sweetie. Before that, we had Far From Born Again by Alex Cameron and Berlin by Kyle Kraft. Sort of a little sex worker positive, you know, combo there. Whenever I think about people online being like mean to women, predominantly women, I don't know if, you know, male sex workers get the same guff. But, you know, people like mocking someone for having an OnlyFans or for, you know, being a stripper or whatever. And it's like, I mean, the same people that are mocking them or like deriding them or like calling them like slurs is like, you still enjoy seeing a naked body. You are like benefiting from the work she is performing. So maybe like cool it with the misogyny, buddy. Reminds me of that Brendan Lee Mulligan story about like talking with like a finance bro who like was, you know, crapping on baristas and saying that like they should, you know, earn less than minimum wage. And it's like, oh, so you agree that baristas should exist. Someone should make me a cup of coffee, but they should be miserable while doing it. So that's how I feel about the way some people treat sex workers. Also reminds me of a George Carlin joke, which I'm going to have to censor for the air, but basically it was like, effing is legal, selling is legal. Why isn't selling effing legal? And of course, there's a lot of, you know, reasons, you know, like a lot of complications when it comes to like, you know, human trafficking and stuff in that regard. But when it turns just like a person willingly wanting to sell a service without being coerced into it, it's a weird society we live in. Anyway, that was a tangent I didn't intend to go off on. So let's get back to the songs. We had Sia with Academia. That was from the Australian singer's fourth album, 2008's Some People Have Real Problems. Speaking of real problems, no discussion of Sia is complete without mentioning her extremely misguided and problematic 2021 film, Music, which stars neurotypical actress Maddie Ziegler as a nonverbal autistic girl whose performance Teo Bugbee of the New York Times described as, quote, reducing disability to mannerisms that look indistinguishable from mockery, end quote. She's also known for her big wigs, which cover her face. Anyway, there you go. I like the song, though. I won't hold that later stuff against her in terms of enjoying that particular song. Before that, we had Sisters by Kate LeBon, Choking on Your Insides by Moto, that's M period O period T period O period, like an acronym. I don't actually know if it's an acronym. They've been around since 1981 with Paul Caporino, the founder, being the only consistent member. And we started off this vibes-based set with Mass Romantic by the New Pornographers off of their debut album of the same name. New Pornographers, of course, being a Canadian supergroup with a fluctuating lineup, including Nico Case, Dan... You know what? I should know how to pronounce his name. I can't remember if it's Dan Behar or Dan Bajar. Sorry, Dan. And Carl A.C. Newman.
The band's name was chosen by Newman as an homage to the 1966 Japanese satire The Pornographers and the British pop group The New Seekers, who you probably know from their most famous song, I'd Like to Teach the World to Sing. In 2025, the New Pornographers drummer from 2014, so not on that album, but starting in 2014, their drummer, Joe Cedars, in 2025, was arrested on charges of possession of child pornography. No bueno. Also, annoying / molesting a child, invasion of privacy, and attempted invasion of privacy. All very bad stuff. But luckily, after the news broke, the band released a statement on Instagram that they had immediately severed ties with him. So we will not hold it against them, but it is a bummer when people do bad things. You know, I'm gonna be coming out with that bold, controversial statement. Doing bad things, not very good. Yeah, that's Alex Oblivion's opinion. Also, just want to give a shout out to DJ Johnny P, who stopped by the studio unexpectedly. It was a wonderful surprise. Got to chat about some technical things. Also, just like reminisce on his times as a DJ and radioman. So yeah, that was delightful, I have to say. So thanks for stopping by, John. Anyway, I'm talking enough. Let's get back to it. Let's get some music back in our bloodstream. We've got the U.S. girls who were trying to play time previously while I was talking. But now I'm going to cede my time to them to play time.

Well, hey there, Radionauts. That was Love You So Bad by Ezra Furman. She goes by Liz Furman, but still maintains Ezra Furman for her musical output. And I'm really shocked that I have not played more of her stuff on. I was looking through my old notes, and I think this might be the first song that I've played of hers that wasn't, because I played that was from 2018's Transangelic Exodus. And I believe I played Suck the Blood from My Wound from that same album on one of DJ Hannah and I's Halloween.

0: 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And I'm your host, Alex Oblivion, scrambling your brainwaves from 12 to 2 most Saturdays. No promises, but there might be a new Quanta Radio after this. There's been rumblings. Getting that patented 4-hour rock block from your local all-volunteer anarchist radio station, that's a pretty good Saturday, if you ask me. But you know what? If it doesn't happen, you'll still get a great rerun. So either way, I think you should stay tuned. What you just heard before Love You So Bad was Born to Be Alive by Amyl and the Sniffers, cover of the 1978 disco hit by French singer Patrick Hernandez. Andy turned me onto that one. Great cover by a great band. Before that, we had My Murder, My Love by The Coup off of 2012's Sorry to Bother You, which does share its name with Boots Riley's later 2018 film of the same name. That's why they share the name, because they have the same name. The album was inspired by the script, which Boots had finished in 2012, but he didn't have any way to produce the movie at the time, so he did the album instead. And if I'm not mistaken, none of the songs from the album actually carry over to the movie proper, neither in like re-recorded versions or otherwise. So they kind of exist in two different realms, two very wonderful realms. The Venn diagram is not a whole lot of overlap besides from that name. Before that, we had The Distillers with City of Angels, U.S. Girls with Time, and me forgetting in terms of time that it was 8 minutes long. But you know what? That's what you get, because I can play whatever I want. It's my show. And I'm a volunteer. I literally pay to do this show. It's an all-volunteer-run radio station. I donate to the station to help keep the lights on. I think, you know, if you've got some spare ducats, maybe consider doing the same if you enjoy the programming we have here. Of course, we've got our live local programming like Radiodrome. We've also got Quanta Radio. We've got Complete Concepts by DJ Scotty G on Fridays. We've got a lot of great stuff here for you. If I didn't mention you in your local program, it's not because I don't love you and think that you are cherished. I'm just not going to go through our entire schedule, which is available on our website, kwrk.org. If you like what we do, maybe throw us some ducats or some rubles. Is rubles, is that Russian? And there's rupees, which is Indian or Hyrulean, depending on, you know, what... where your cultural knowledge comes from. I learned about rupees from The Legend of Zelda, A Link to the Past. Still one of the greatest games of all time. And only later learned that it was an actual currency from an actual country. I blame Shigeru Miyamoto for my stunted upbringing. But anyway, I'm rambling. Is time what we started that set off with? I think it might be. Yeah. Because before that, It's Only Wednesday by Rockabilly Richie, and that was the end of our last segment. Given the state of the economy, which I don't have to tell you, is not great, why don't we continue on our musical sojourn with a trip down to the Poor People Store?
1: There we go, down to the...

Well, hey there, Radionauts. Hopefully that song satisfied you. It was How You Satisfy Me by Spectrum. Before that, we had Anticipate by Metric. I Was Denied by OCs. Class Historian by Bronco. Apocalyptic Faith by Central World. Statuette on the Console by Bodega. Through the Floor by Crystal Stilts. And we started off that set with Poor People's Store by Shiny Ribs, a 9-piece swamp funk slash southern soul band from Austin, Texas. And I'm not going to chat at you too much because we've got more music, and I would like to see it played. I would like to beam it into your ear holes, if you would allow. So I'm going to get back on that music train and also remind you that coming up after this, at the 2 o'clock hour, we will be having a brand new Quanta Radio with your host, Solar System Ambassador Hannah. It's a wonderful show. If you don't already know it, I would encourage you to bring it into your heart. Anyway, I don't know what I'm saying. My brain is scrambled, just as yours is, by this program. So let's just get back to it. We've got Boudicca, 3 A's by Memorials.

How strange it is to be anything at all, indeed. You just heard In the Aeroplane Over the Sea by Neutral Milk Hotel off of their album of the same name. It's always kind of, not surprises me, but it feels like such like an early 2000s album that it's easy to forget that it came out in 1998. But that also goes to my theory of like we have decades, but then like often like there's like a like 5 year bleed over where it's like the end of the '80s didn't actually end until like 1990. Well, I don't know, it doesn't always work, but like, you know, you have that carryover of like some of the '80s into the '90s, some of the '90s into the 2000s, etc. Anyway, before that we had Life in Vain by Daniel Johnston, Dive Down Spiral by Rosetta Stone, Jet in Jungle by Damaged Bug, Godzilla Rises by Being Dead. That was the name of the band, but the way I said it sounded like a sentence. Before that, we had Exodus Damage by John Vanderslice, and we started off that last set with Boudicca 3As by Memorials. But anyway, I hope you have enjoyed this vibes-based episode. I am super satisfied that we got to play you multiple songs in a row without the machine telling us no. Although speaking of machines, it is the 29th anniversary of Skynet becoming self-aware, at least in the initial timeline, 2:14 Eastern Time on August 29th, 1997, if I remember my history correctly. But anyway, make sure you stay tuned here because coming up at 2 o'clock, we have a brand new Quanta Radio for you from Solar System Ambassador and fellow DJ Hannah. I'm super excited. It's been a few weeks since they have had the opportunity to do a new episode, so I always cherish both them and their show, so you should as well. Otherwise, I'll find you and beat you up. But anyway, we've got like one more song for you. Oh, you know what? There was one thing I wanted to talk to you about. So obviously this week, really quickly here, I'm going to talk to you about, we sadly lost Dolly Parton and Tim Curry, both aged 80. And so in honor of their passing last night, at least Tim Curry's passing, we watched a double feature of Clue and 1986's made-for-TV The Worst Witch. And folks, that was fun. Like, you know, I mean, it's made for TV in the 80s. The green screen is like very surreal. But you know what? It was a fun time. And it just reminded me that if you are still engaging with a certain wizarding world that financially benefits a noted harmful transphobe, you do not have to. You can actually just watch any other thing that has a boarding school and witches and wizards. It's very easy. It's like literally the same thing. You're not benefiting a transphobe who actively harms people's lives. So, you know, the 1986 TV movie is streaming in full on YouTube, probably ripped from a VHS. God bless the internet sometimes. I think there's also a television series like in the late 90s, early 2000s, around the time of Neutral Milk Hotel. I don't think they provided any type of creative or anything involvement, but just in terms of timeline, they were around the same time. But anyway, yeah, J.K. Rowling can rest in peace. And with that being said, I've been your host, Alex Oblivion, reminding you to be kind to yourself, be kind to others, and if necessary, fix your hearts or die. And I will catch you next time on another episode of Radiodrome. The Pixies are going to play us out, but stay tuned after that. Don't forget, Quanta Radio. If you forget, I will find you. All right, Radio Nuts. Take care.

if change is afoot, which have been occupying a lot of the space that I usually spend with Quanta Radio, making playlists, looking up space science stuff, you know, trying to be a responsible solar system ambassador, as I have promised NASA's Jet Propulsion Laboratory I will be. So it's something of a challenge at times to balance all these things. But every time that I get to do a radio show here on KDBRK, it is a good day for me. I tell you what, foe. And despite the busyness, there has been a lot of astronomical activity that has been happening anyways. Despite, you know, our little human struggles down here, the cosmos does spin on. So, unconcerned with my life, we got to see a very cool partial solar eclipse on August 12th. If we're listening in the future, this is 2026. There was a partial solar eclipse that was visible in Fairbanks. All of the weather predictors had said it was going to be too cloudy, but then it was bluebird skies, and I just love that. We've been having a lot of shifting weather patterns recently here in the change of the seasons, so it's difficult to tell what's going to be happening, but this time we got to see it, and it was just exceptional. So I volunteer with NASA's Jet Propulsion Laboratory as a solar system ambassador, which is open to anybody. In September, applications will be open again if you're interested in becoming a solar system ambassador. All you have to do is do 4 public events a year and talk with enthusiasm and accuracy about space science exploration. So threaten me with a good time, right? So I've been doing this for like 8, almost 9 years now, and it's absolutely delightful. And because of this, I was gifted an enormous, and I say enormous, box of solar viewing glasses, which are rated and certified safe to stare at the sun in. Don't look at the sun otherwise. But this was given to me from a teacher in Texas who, you know, 2 years ago in April, we had, whatever. 2 years ago in April, there was a massive total solar eclipse that came across the entirety of Mexico and America and part of Canada. Incredible, incredible opportunity. We didn't get to see it here in Fairbanks, except for if you watched live streams, which is what we did. We had a solar viewing party with 8 different live streams across the Americas watching it. We got to see the totality 8 times, and that was super cool. But in Texas, they were right in the path of the actual totality, so NASA had sent a lot of sunglasses to teachers so that their students could go out and watch the total solar eclipse with their own little meatball eyes, which is super cool. So the next big total solar eclipse that's happening in North America is in 2033, and it's going to be in Alaska. Exciting! For the most part, I mean, except for it's during a very cloudy part of our year and also Western Alaska. So it's like hard to go. But very nice. This teacher was like, here's this massive box since you'll see the total solar eclipse next. Very thoughtful. So short story long, I got a lot of solar viewing glasses. So if you ever want to stare at the sun, hit me up. I will give you fistfuls of certified rated solar viewing sunglasses so you can stare at the sun yourself. So there, I was handing them out like crazy. I went to a coffee shop. I gave them. I went to Kramer's Field. I was looking at some birds, then also stopped a lot of bird watchers and made them look at the sun also. And it was so fun. And met up with the executive director for Morris Thompson Center, who got some for the park rangers at the cultural center over there. And where else? Just everyone. Anyone that would listen. Random strangers on the street. Friends at their houses. I just went all morning long throwing solar viewing sunglasses on my way to work, which is a soup kitchen. And so we had an unofficial official viewing party at the soup kitchen where everyone was running around sharing glasses. Still had a lot, but volunteers would run out, guests would run out, the staff would run out. We also used Chef Matt's big colander to do some citizen science, and because when you hold up, it makes like a pinhole camera. So we got to see all kinds of different ways we got to see the eclipse, and it was so great. Just one of the highlight days of my life. I love being able to share this kind of thing. What was probably one of my favorite moments is don't look at the sun without glasses. But because it was a partial eclipse,
you couldn't tell just outside up here that we were having a total solar eclipse until you put on the glasses, and then it was pronounced. You looked at the sun and there was a huge bite taken out of it. And so all these people didn't know it was happening. And I'm like, no, it's really happening right now. And they're like, well, but it looks normal. I'm like, oh, only because it's a star that's real close to us. So like, no, we can't see it without help, but with a little bit of an assist with the solar viewing glasses, you could see that it was true and it was happening. So what an absolute treat. And then just Thursday, there was a partial lunar eclipse. Again, we didn't get to see that up here so much. The maximum happened when the sun or the moon was still below the horizon. And even though it did come, it did have moon rise into the eclipse and close to the maximum, still just right at the horizon. You know, like, it went on for a bit, and if you had a super clear view, it was also cloudy. So it was like, of the five ways you can see or cannot see, you would be prevented from seeing an eclipse, which would be like, you're not in the totality, you can't see at all, clouds, wrong time, wrong place. Like, we, 3 out of 5, we were not seeing that. But our friends at the Virtual Telescope Project always make an effort to showcase these things. So follow them on social medias, on YouTube. They're fantastic. Gianluca Amasi is my favorite living space science communicator, and he does all this work to make these huge celestial events free and accessible for everyone anywhere in the world as long as you have access to the internet. So that's fun stuff. All kinds of fun stuff has been going on recently, which just has me so stoked. And then star stuff. So what, today is the 29th, August 29th, 2026, to geolocate us. And tomorrow is the first day that the Nancy Grace Roman Space Telescope could be launched. Ba-ba-bum. This is big stuff. Friends, it's big stuff, and it's really exciting. The Nancy Grace Roman Space Telescope is larger than a tour bus, and it weighs the same as a T-Rex. It's big. It's big, and it's going into space. It is the most stable telescope and the most cutting-edge coronagraph instrument to date on any telescope that we have put into space. And that's enormous for the coming science that will be happening with this. Where it's anticipated that the Roman telescope will be turning in tens of thousands of new planets, in part to that coronagraph. I guess I should. Am I in the weeds? Should I play music? We'll do a little bit more of this. Okay. The coronagraph is a way of blocking the majority of light from stars so that the telescope can see planets around stars. In short, it's much more complicated than that, but in short, that's what a coronagraph is. And this is going to be on board the Roman Space Telescope. So the whole purpose is to be able to find, it has a lot of purposes, new planets, new galaxies, dark matter, all kinds of things out there. But it's anticipated that it's going to be turning back tens of thousands of new planets, billions of galaxies, thousands of supernova, and tens of billions of stars, because it's huge. It is. Its processing is 1,000 times faster and 100 times larger field of view than Hubble. Let that sink in. What would take the Roman Space Telescope a month would take Hubble a century. And we're gonna put it in space! And it's important to be able to see through time to a place where the cosmos was just 500 million years old. Today, it's estimated that the universe is 13.8 billion years old. So this is a fraction of the time that the universe has existed, at least that we think, and we're going to be able to see so close to the edge of it. Really astonishing. And what this Roman is faster than Hubble and newer than James Webb, but it isn't replacing them. It's going to be working in tandem. So while it has this huge, wide view of the sky and will be very, very fast, when it starts capturing things that are interesting, that will then be focused on by Hubble and James Webb to really triangulate down what we're seeing. And then also from Earth with I just blanked on the name of the observatory that's about to stand up. We'll come back to that. Anyways, everyone's working together. People are not separate from each other. People, telescopes are not separate from each other. All of this is happening everywhere. Really exciting about the
Roman telescope also is that it is for use for everybody. It's a NASA project. It's a flagship telescope out of NASA, but it is also going to be used by everybody who wants to see what they want to see, with no priority to money, basically. So there can be, you know, college classes or the world's most renowned astrophysicists. Everybody will have equal access to the telescope to do science. It's so cool. It's very exciting. It's building humanity's understanding of the universe in an entirely unique way. And that's what we're talking about today, for the most part. And we've talked about it a little before, but we're going to talk about it a little bit more, because tomorrow there is a 50% chance, thanks to weather, that we're going to be able to launch the Roman Space Telescope. And there was a really great press release from NASA today where they had everybody who's everybody, the people that planned it, the people that are doing it, the people that are launching it, all, everybody was there. And they all were like, Roman is ready. Roman is go. Like, everyone is ready. We just got to get the weather to cooperate, and we can't control that. So despite conspiracy theories, we cannot in fact control the weather. And yeah. So, okay, how about we play some music, and then we'll talk more about the Nancy Grace Roman Space Telescope and what that means for the very near future. Oh my gosh, I'm so excited. So in theme with all these eclipses, we're going to play some TV on the Radio, Staring at the Sun. We got Velvet Underground, Riding to the Sun. We got some Pixies. We got some La Femme. All kinds of things here on Quanta Radio on KWRK LP 101.7 FM. Space Babes, so excited to be here with you. Let's do this thing, eh?

0: tell them about us. Hit the way it hurts.
1: Hey, cool thing. Come here. Sit down beside me. There's something I gotta

0: tell like it is.
1: Huh?
0: Yeah.
1: Don't be shy.
0: Word up.
1: Fear of the female planet.
0: Fear of the female planet. Fear, baby.
1: I just want you to know that we can stay.

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Oh my gosh, it's 2:58 in the afternoon, and you're tuned in to KWRK LP 101.7 FM. It's Fairbanks Open Radio, and this is Quanta Radio. I'm Hannah, your host, playing an hour-long set, because I can, because I felt like it. I've had this playlist on deck for like a month, because I haven't been able to do a show in so long. So I was just enjoying sitting in the dim lighting of the KWRK station with the headphones on. Where even are we? What was that? That was just U.S. Girls, Red Comes in Many Shades. For that, we had some Sonic Youth, The Raincoats, Sugar Cube, so many things. I'm not going to read you off the whole list. We'll post this playlist on our social medias. If you do such things, you can find us on Facebook and Instagram. The Meta Overlords allow us to be Quanta Radio on both those places, where periodically we talk about space. I don't post much, honestly, on this, but talk about space science a little bit. Follow us, me, if you want, if you so feel like it. So, today, it's 3 o'clock. It's 3 o'clock right now, and the man wants me to tell you again that it's KWRK LP 101.7 FM Fairbanks Open Radio. Oh, check out that timing. Speaking of timing, how's this for a segue? It was the early 1940s when Nancy Grace Roman was going to college, and there she achieved her doctorate in astronomy from the University of Chicago in 1949. Soon after that, she was accepted into a position at the United States Naval Research Laboratory, and afterwards, she was recruited by NASA. Nancy Grace Roman became the agency's first chief of astronomy in 1959, and she would work there for decades. After that, she went into more education and encouragement of women to get involved in space science. Nancy Grace Roman was a powerhouse. She's probably best known for contributing to the science space

through all her work and all her research and all her advocacy. So, very cool that the Roman Space Telescope is named for her, and all the work that she has put into space science. She's such a boss, man. So as we mentioned back at the last mic break, the Nancy Grace Roman Space Telescope is going to have a field of view that is at least 100 times larger than Hubble's, and potentially will measure light from billions of galaxies across its mission lifetime. This observatory is going to be able to block starlight to directly see exoplanets. That's using its various technologies. And we're going to be looking at planet-forming disks. It's going to complete a statistical census of planetary systems in our galaxy and help settle essential questions in the areas of dark energy, what is it, where is it, exoplanets, and infrared astrophysics. Because right now we got both Hubble and James Webb up there in space. They look at different kinds of light, and this is a hole that we've had. So very exciting to get to see more of the light spectrum. Literally. So the Roman Space Telescope will have an infrared telescope, and it's going to be orbiting Earth from L2, the Lagrange point 2, where the James Webb Space Telescope lives. That is a gravitationally stable space parking lot 1 million miles from Earth, which, opposed to Hubble, which is in low Earth orbit, 330-ish miles above terra firma. I don't know. Yeah, so both Roman and James Webb are one and done. Shot out there, million miles away to Lagrange point 2. And that means they're out there for the long haul. There's little realistic chance of servicing them or bringing in more power, anything like that. Hubble was built to be serviceable and was maintained until 2009, but with the space shuttle program having been retired, it's not going to be manually serviced again, and will eventually, probably by the mid-2030s, burn up in Earth's atmosphere. Bomp bomp. Thanks, Hubble. It's still up there, though, and it's still churning out data, so it's not done yet. But entropy is king in this universe, so we'll get what we got while we have it, I suppose. And that's why it's critical for everything to go so perfect with this launch. And the Nancy Grace Roman Space Telescope's first possible launch window is scheduled for August 30th, 2026. That's tomorrow at the time of this show. And the Roman Space Telescope is going to lift off from the Space Coast on a SpaceX Falcon Heavy, which is one of the most powerful operational rockets in the world, as long as the weather cooperates. At today's news briefing, NASA's news briefing earlier today, that statement that the weather needs to cooperate brought a huge laugh from the on-site journalists and scientist panel. So I don't know how well that bodes. They did say literally it's a 50% chance tomorrow. 50-50 with the weather. It'll either be chill or it won't, so who knows? But right now we're looking at 7:10 to 7:30 a.m. Eastern time, so that is 3:10 to 3:30 a.m. Alaska time, Sunday morning. Pretty exciting, though. NASA tells us that the Roman Space Telescope is a NASA observatory designed to settle essential questions in the areas of dark energy, exoplanets, and infrared astrophysics. The telescope has a primary mirror that is 7.9 feet in diameter. That's the same size as Hubble Space Telescope's primary mirror. And the Roman Space Telescope will have two instruments, the Wide Field Instrument and the Coronagraph Instrument Technology Demonstration. The Wide Field Instrument will have a field of view that's at least 100 times larger than Hubble's, and it's going to capture more of the sky with less observing time. As the primary instrument, the Wide Field Instrument will measure light from a billion galaxies over the course of the mission lifetime, and it will perform a micro-lensing survey of the inner Milky Way to find more than 1,000 exoplanets. The Coronagraph Instrument Technology Demonstration, what a mouthful, will perform high-contrast imaging and spectroscopy of individual nearby exoplanets. The Roman Space Telescope will have a primary mission lifetime of 5 years with a potential 5-year extended mission. That's if it keeps powered up and nothing goes wrong. So while it's up there, we said earlier too, so it has this very fast processing, very wide field of view, and it's going to be looking at a lot of things. And also it's going to be being used by astronomers all across the world all of the time. So it's going to take broad shots, and then if there's something super interesting, Hubble and James Webb will then dive deep. Or, down on Earth, the Vera Rubin Observatory is going to also be part of this triangulation of data collection. And Vera Rubin, the observatory, is a game changer also. Named after, eponymously,

Dr. Vera C. Rubin, who was an American astronomer, she made landmark discoveries of dark matter back in the 70s. Prior to her work, dark matter was an idea that was not taken very seriously. It was first suggested in 1933 by the Swiss astronomer Fritz Zwicky. He observed that galaxies in the Coma Cluster were moving too fast for the group to stick together. Like, they should be, like, blasting apart based on visible mass of its galaxies. What he was seeing didn't obey the laws of physics as they were then understood. He talked about it, but everyone's like, sure, Fritz. So, 40 years later, as Rubin, along with her colleague, the instrumentalist Kent Ford, like, invented the things that Vera Rubin used to do a lot of this. So they were a heck of a team. Together they studied dozens of galaxies, and they also saw that the galaxies' rotation curves were flat. That means that the stars at the outer edge were moving just as fast as those closer to the center. Again, defying the law of physics as we understand. But Vera Rubin was working at a time where there was, in the 70s, more opportunity to talk about things that had not previously been taken so seriously. So she took advantage of that and published a bunch of papers. According to the Vera C. Rubin Observatory's website, if they added up the mass of all unseen matter, the galaxies should be flying apart. There had to be some invisible mass holding the galaxies together and causing them to rotate at such high velocities. The work resulting from these observations eventually convinced the science community that dark matter was real. Since then, scientists have figured out that dark matter makes up more than 80% of all the matter in the universe, while regular matter, visible matter. Dark matter just means we can't see it with visible light. We cannot see it with our eyes. Our human eyes cannot see it. So we have to look in other ways to figure it out. Regular matter is the stuff that we can see. So regular matter makes up less than 20%. Cha. Now, the Vera Rubin Observatory is the largest camera ever built and is in the process of changing humanity's understanding of dark energy and the earliest beginnings of our own solar system, which is why it's perfect to work with the Nancy Grace Roman Space Telescope. So while Vera Rubin, the astronomer, looked at distant galaxies, Nancy Grace Roman, the astronomer, focused on the stars inside the Milky Way, and together, they're going to work together. The ladies have passed on, but their science and their eponymously named scientific instruments are continuing their work. And I just love that for women, because you know how it's been, historically speaking. This is just super cool. It's super cool, as Astronomy Magazine explains, that based on Einstein's theory of general relativity, massive objects act as a lens, bending and amplifying light as it travels near them. By observing how galaxy clusters affect the light from more distant objects behind them, such as galaxies and bright quasars, astronomers can calculate the total mass of a cluster. Comparing this to the mass of the clusters, visible matter reveals how much invisible dark matter is hiding within them. That's what the Nancy Grace Roman Space Telescope and the Vera Rubin Observatory are gonna do together. I'm so excited. I really hope that we get to see a launch. I'm setting an alarm and we'll be up at 3 a.m. to see what we can see. Who knows? All right, that was a lot of talking from me. So I'm gonna play some more music. We got some Iggy Pop with Candy. We got Os Mutantes. We got Concrete Blonde, Love and Rocket, Susie and the Banshees, all the good stuff. Here on Quanta Radio, coming at you live from KWRK LP 101.7 FM.

big city. Jeez, it's been 20 years. 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

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It's 3:46 in the afternoon, and you are tuned into KWRK LP 101.7 FM Fairbanks. It's Fairbanks Open Radio. And we're coming on to the last few minutes of this week's episode of Quanta Radio. I just want to say thank you all for tuning in and being awesome. Golly gosh dang gee whiz, I sure do enjoy doing this show and hanging out with y'all. Virtually, remotely. Whatever, space and time doesn't get in the way of this. You heard a lot of songs there. Again, we'll post them on our social media if you follow us. It's Facebook and Instagram, Quanta Radio. So we talked a lot earlier about the Nancy Grace Roman Space Telescope and the Vera Rubin Observatory and the stuff that they're doing, but that's not all the telescope news that's fit to print. We've got some more news about the Neil Gerald Swift Observatory, and it is a bummer. It's a bummer of a news. This telescope's gonna crash out of the sky pretty soon, and it's an uncontrolled reentry. You know, some unfortunate things have happened. But what is the Swift Observatory? That's important as well. To talk about that, we got to back up just a little bit and talk about gamma ray bursts. Gamma ray bursts are the most powerful explosions that the universe has seen since the Big Bang. They're big. They also happen about once a day, and they're brief. They're very intense, these flashes of gamma radiation, hence the name. And they come from all different directions of the sky, and they last from just a few milliseconds to many hundreds of seconds. Who knows? So far, scientists do not know what causes them. Do they signal the birth of a black hole in a massive stellar explosion? Are they the product of the collision of two neutron stars? Or is it something else? We don't. No. The Swift Observatory, named for Neil Gerrels, who was the primary lead on that until his death in 2017, it was designed to study gamma ray bursts, but later came into use as a general purpose multi-wavelength observatory. Very cool. From their own website, it says it's a NASA mission with international participation. Scientists have a tool dedicated to answering these questions and solving the gamma ray burst mystery. It has three instruments. Give scientists the ability to scrutinize gamma ray bursts like never before. Within seconds of detecting a burst, Swift relays its location to ground stations, allowing both ground-based and space-based telescopes around the world the opportunity to observe the burst afterglow. Same, right? So the Swift mission had four key scientific objectives. It was to determine the origin of gamma ray bursts. There seems to be at least two types of gamma ray bursts, and only one, which can be explained by hypernova, which is creating a gamma ray beam. More data is needed to explore other explanations. Another one is to use gamma ray bursts to expand the understanding of our young universe, popular in astrophysics. Gamma ray bursts seem to take place at cosmological distances of millions or billions of light years, which means they can be used to probe distant and therefore very young cosmos. It also had an objective to conduct an all-sky survey, which would be more sensitive than any previous one, and added significantly to scientific knowledge of astronomical X-ray sources, which could also and did yield unexpected results over Swift's lifespan. The fourth objective was to serve as a general-purpose X-ray gamma ray optical observatory platform, performing rapid, quote, target of opportunity observations of all kinds of transient astrophysical phenomenon like supernovas, things that happen in passing. And it did that for a long time. The telescope had been up. When did it launch? I feel like I should know this off the top of my head. But I don't know. 2004? Yeah, I feel like that's right. We're going to say it launched in... No, it did. It launched in 2004. I know that. It launched in 2004. It's been chilling in low Earth orbit ever since. Doing a great job. Real banger of an observatory up there. It has all kinds of notable detections through the year. We don't have enough time to get into it. But trust, you can check it out. Go look it up if you want to. The Swift Observatory has been doing cool stuff.
in all kinds of ways, but there's a little thing called the sun. And the sun has seasons of sorts. These solar magnetic activity cycles last around 11 years, give or take, and the most recent one peaked over the summer of 2025. In the last 2 years, Swift's orbit has been decaying faster than anticipated as the heightened solar activity actually expanded the Earth's atmosphere, which increased the observatory's atmospheric drag, bringing it lower than we were hoping to. So, NASA put out a bid to private spacecraft to see if it could, you know, bump it up a little bit. Back in September of 2025, trying to figure out how to get this observatory a boost back into higher orbit, because it's not set up with that kind of like thrusters or anything along those lines, because being dragged down into Earth's atmosphere is the end of all that situation. So there was this Arizona-based company that won the bid for $30 million, and it built something that did not work. It was a real short timeline, you know, and I'm not being too sassy about it, but it is like, it was unprecedented, it was super ambitious, it was a really high risk mission that would have had a high reward had it worked, but it did not. They didn't even have a year to try. So that was September 2025 that the call went out, and they attempted this mission in July of 2026. So not even a year later, it had a whole situation. It was called Link. The Catalyst Space Technologies is who tried to build this thing, and it did not. So it actually, Link suffered attitude control issues, which, big same. So Link suffered attitude control issues after launch, which then caused NASA and Catalyst to wave off the rescue attempt, and it did not. They did not do it. So that means Swift is coming down, down, down, and an uncontrolled reentry, probably not sooner than October, but we really don't know. NASA will share more information as reentry approaches. They are, of course, watching this. We're a big water planet, so most likely it's going to land in some water, but it might not. Also, most of it's probably going to burn up in the atmosphere, but some of it might not. But it's super unlikely that it'll actually bonk anybody on the noggin. We'll let you know. We'll let you know how that goes as it's all crashing down. Okay, we're going to play a couple more songs as we get to the end of it. The next one's just been in my head the entire time. It is Counting Crows, if you can believe I'm going to do this. But I am going to do this. And why am I going to do this? Because I saw Teenage Sex and Death at Camp Miasma in the theater, where it's still playing currently at Regal Cinemas. So if you enjoy things that are queer and horny and horror-related, may I recommend to you this incredible masterpiece. One of the best experiences I've had with modern cinema. As I went with comrade Alex Oblivion, and he was like, I know we say this, but that I'm paraphrasing. He says something along the lines of like, it made him realize how much he appreciates cinema. He knows he loves it, but like when you're sitting there and you're just like, I love cinema. That's what's happening the whole time. From the beginning of that movie to the end of the movie, I was like, I love cinema, and I love weird, queer, horny, horror cinema so much. 10/10 recommend. 5 stars. All the popcorn buckets to get stuck in your teeth and make you gack halfway through that. So, Teenage Sex and Death at Camp Miasma. Can't recommend it enough from this solar system ambassador. It has nothing to do with space. And a lot to do with other things. So, we're going to play that Counting Crows song from that one scene. Man, Alex, do you want to go again? Text me. Let me know. Yeah, we got 5 minutes. Psh.

Well, Star Stuff, that's it for us. It's 4 o'clock in the afternoon. You're tuned in to KWRKLP 101.7 FM. It's Fairbanks Open Radio, and this has been Quanta Radio, telling you to go watch Teenage Sex and Death at Camp Miasma, especially if you're in Fairbanks, because gosh dang it, Regal Cinemas gets almost nothing cool. And I feel like I want to financially incentivize them to keep bringing in weird gay stuff. Help us. Help us, comrades. It's so good. Anyways, will we be here next week? Who knows?